0: was, you know, we had to look at every single one, right? So we thought, can we use some computer vision algorithms? I was really lucky because at QI, you know, in Cal ITT, there's students from all different disciplines. So one of my friends, Shai Harnoy, he was, I think a CSE major in image processing. We tried to do some work there and see what we could find. We tried to do some machine learning with Costa Stamatio, another PhD student in QI. And then Luke Barrington, who was doing his PhD with Gert Lankreet. You know Gert, Professor Gert Lankreet? Yeah. Mm-hmm. They were doing this really cool project on getting people to tag music with games, you know, and to put labels on music. And, you know, Gert's another one of the explorer groups. You know, he's really one of these guys who just is out there pushing the limits. And I talked to Gert and Luke about my problem, and, you know, right away we thought, well, how do we tap the crowd to do the analytics, right? Mm-hmm. So we sliced up the imagery and came up with this process to have people looking at little bits of data, and in parallel they would find places of agreement, and that would lead us towards a mathematical approach to identifying where the hottest spots were. And then we'd go out on horseback. Well, it worked so well that Nat Geo put it on their front page. It got millions of hits. We found 55 tombs, one of which we think is actually incredibly compelling. Possibly, I can't say much more than that. But then the whole process was so successful that we launched a company called Tomnod. I don't know if you, did you see that Malaysia Airlines first plane that went missing, and there was this big crowdsource search with 8 million people. Mm-hmm. And we sold that company and to Digital Globe, who's the satellite imagery provider, only 2 years after we started.
1: Right.
0: You know? Yeah. And the fact that, you know, we could go from just a concept to a company, to an acquisition, to a global impact of 8 million people within a couple of, you know, years, is an example of what you can do as a student thinking about computing and exploration.
2: You're watching UCTV.

0: would love to introduce my amazing panelists. So I'm just going to go around and Anne, since you have your microphone off, can you introduce yourself and just share in what way you are a stakeholder and how you are involved in autism research, please?
1: Okay, this one area I didn't prep in. My name is Dr. Anne Grego-Nago. I am I'm autistic. I am also a human factors engineer, so I come out of the world of applied research and applied science. And currently I work for Autism Speaks and as a human factors engineer there, working in on the science team. So thank you.
0: And Zach, can you introduce yourself, please?
2: Sure. Hello, everyone. My name is Zach Williams. I am also autistic. Currently I am a first-year resident and a research track, a psychiatry residency at UCLA.
0: Hari, can you introduce yourself and share how you are a stakeholder and how you're involved in research?
3: Hi, everyone. I'm Hari Srinivasan. I wear multiple stakeholder hats. I'm a PhD candidate in neuroscience at Vanderbilt University, where I research sensory systems in autism. I'm also in varying roles in a bunch of other research projects. I've also had the diagnosis of autism and ADHD since age 3, and recently diagnosis around movement. My flavor of autism impacts me on the communication and sensory-motor fronts, so I bring multiple perspectives, scientific, advocacy, and lived perspectives to the table. Thank you.
0: Thank you so much, Hari. And Danai?
4: My name is Danai Fannin, and I'm an associate professor at North Carolina Central University. And I'm a speech pathologist. I train future speech language pathologists. And I also adjunct in Duke's head and neck surgery and communication sciences department. And collaborate with the Duke Center for Autism and Brain Development. And so my research focuses on early identification of child language delay or disorders and bias mitigation in clinical settings once people are identified as autistic, and then access to care for people who've experienced right hemisphere stroke, they tend to have pragmatic language disorders, which is relevant.

attribute to some of the autistic traits that we see as well. Most importantly, I'm a parent of two autistic children, ages 14 and 15, one of whom has intellectual disability. So that really grounds my approach to research and is

0: a parent of autistic children or both shaped the questions that you ask in your own research or the way that you review other people's research? So we'll start with Anne.
1: Because of my autism, I do read from a script on these stuff. So in my job, I'm not a creator of research, but I'm a consumer of research. And I'm in the unique position to recognize research that may improve the lives of autistics and their families. My autistic experience includes speech and social challenges, sensory issues, trauma, and GI problems. And I use my lived experience to understand and empathize with other autistics, their caregivers, and parents. And I'm also looking for ways or for ideas to improve my own life. Okay. I'm very much a systems thinker, and my brain enjoys when solutions combine research from different areas. And I'm going to give you an example of how this happens in autism. Eating disorders, especially anorexia, are a major cause for long-term hospitalization for autistic women. And eating disorder clinicians found that about 20% of those in anorexia treatment have autism. Traditionally, anorexic treatments aren't as effective for those with autism. And like autism, anorexia has a genetic component, and researchers have found a genetic overlap between the two conditions. Neuroscientists have discovered how the brains of girls with autism respond to food sensitivities different from autistic boys, and that this brain activity may lead girls to develop strategies as children that are deadly as adults. And all this information or all this evidence has been used to develop treatments tailored for the autistic brain. And in Great Britain, the success of these tailored programs have decreased the time of inpatient care by 6 weeks. Okay. I've just given you examples that come from genetics, neuroscience, clinical work, implementation science research. Rarely do the results of one particular field of research improve our lives, but it's when all the research strings come together that we see improvements for our quality of life. And part of my job is to help to advocate for those combinations, to take the research from the researcher and implement it into clinical and life improvements. So thank you.
0: Amazing. Thank you so much, Anne. All right, Zach, we'll go to you next.
2: Sure. So I would say, you know, much like Anne, my lived experience very much shapes the research I do and several of my identities, not just as an autistic person, but also as a medical provider and a participant in other biomedical research, all greatly shape the questions I ask in research and the research that I review as well. I mean, primarily as an autistic person, though, I would say that I care that all the research I do is something that other autistic people find meaningful, which generally, you know, boils down to the fact that the work is more applied and close to having a tangible impact on the lives of other autistic people. If you, you know, go and zoom out and ask autistic people, you know, what matters to you in research, they're saying, you know, we want answers, we want things that are going to be helpful for us now, you know, near translation. And I think that generally, you know, is what I tend to research, something that is going to be a you know, well-received thing within the autism community. And as a medical provider, I often tend to find just medical and psychiatric settings top of mind. This is where I am all day in the hospital. And so the studies that I'm most interested in conducting are those that make changes to the way autistic people receive healthcare in those settings. And then I've also had the opportunity to be a research participant in all kinds of studies, not just autism research studies, which I do a lot of, but also, interestingly enough, several like clinical trials that were not at all related to autism, like being in the Moderna COVID vaccine trial, for instance. And being a study participant has mostly given me a front row seat to how not to run a study in a lot of cases. But being a study participant is also great to learn all the little tips and tricks of what other people are doing well and how to, you know, make studies maximally participant friendly, which, you know, half of which is just giving people snacks, breaks, and good directions. But I mean, you know, there are other little things too that do very much help.
0: Awesome. Thank you so much, Zach. Hari.
3: There is a thunderstorm going on in Nashville. It's really loud, so I'm hoping everyone can still hear me. Back to the question. Strength-wise, I bring persistence, creativity, curiosity, and the ability to bridge academic research, lived experience, and policy. The challenge is balancing being both subject and researcher, staying objective while acknowledging my own vulnerabilities. Given my own communication and sensory motor challenges, I'm acutely aware of the gaps created when research oversamples the easy

0: Just to test participants. As a result, a big chunk is getting left out of solutions that come from research. It's kind of like designing a remote using athletes, then wondering why the folks with motor challenges struggle with it. But if you designed that same remote for the motor challenges folks, it would easily work for athletes. That's the mindset I bring to my work. Prom inclusion, so science represents the full autism spectrum, not just the most convenient slice. Sue solutions coming from research benefit all. As a graduate student, my academic research focuses on areas that align with my research lab. But beyond that, I try to contribute in small ways to nudge other areas forward, like on collaborative projects, on advisory boards, nonprofit boards, by writing. Coming to the second part of the question, how I evaluate other research. Bottom line for me is translational value. There were approximately 11,000 papers on autism published last year. We are drowning in research papers, but how many actually added to improving autistic lives? In peer reviews, I'm also seeing a tendency to rebrand old ideas with clever new labels. I'm increasingly seeing terms like kinder, gentler, or neurodiversity affirming attached to almost every study, which seem more marketing lingo than meaningful innovation. Substance must come before style or volume. A lot of research also sits in theory, which is nice at an intellectual level, but autistics need solutions. And too often, research takes forever to make it out of theory. CBT, for example, has been around since the 1980s, but took decades to make it out as a real-world practice. Thank you.
1: Thank you so much, Hari. And we could not hear the thunder, so all was well. Danai.
2: My experience as a parent shapes my questions because I'm always thinking about the practical outcomes and real-world accessibility, quality of life. And all of this can be done with basic science. I review a lot of journal articles and, trying to pull that out of the authors, I think is really important because, a parent of autistic children, I read a lot of articles and I'm like, I know what you're getting at is important, but who cares? I don't right now until you tell me. And of course, I will give them the language, to make it so that we will care, people at, consumers of their science. So I'm really, involved in definitely trying to make or help science, basic science matter or be useful for people, and not just amongst the, thousands of articles that Hari talked about. Having that lived experience of, wanting to improve the lives of my children that plus, working in research allows me to see the nuances and systemic gaps. When I'm trying to balance, my lived experience, advocacy for autistic people with objectivity, it can sometimes be tricky. And in those cases, I'm always trying to check for my unconscious bias and navigate, what I think is really important when these research methods or research findings or policy progress is really slow. I think I'm definitely invested in continuing research with human participants and across, with the more challenging collect as far as data is concerned, populations, ones with intellectual disability, ones with communication disorders, ones who are non-speaking. They've been excluded from research studies. Black people have been excluded from research studies as well. And, I'm Black. So that lived experience gives me a different perspective as well.
1: Amazing. Thank you, Danai. All those answers were so insightful, and I'm going to reach out to all of you for some ideas about how to move things forward. Our next question is,

0: How do you think current autism research priorities align or fail to align with the needs identified by autistic people and their families? And we'll start again with you, Anne.
1: First off, I'm going to, on this question, let me explain my terminology. When I say the autistic community here, I am including autistics and their families and caregivers, because I'm going to divide, talk about other communities too. So that's the reason why I'm doing that here. This group, the group of the autistic community, their priority is quality of life in all dimensions of life and accessibility. And autism researchers' priorities vary. Clinical and applied researchers, which include your medical and your treatment providers, are pretty closely aligned with the autistic community. Okay. The autism science community, which often includes geneticists, neuroscientists, and now data scientists, they are judged on generalizable results, the impact of the whole community. So they're looking for something that links me to a five-year-old kid. Okay, and our situations might be very different, but they're looking for the thing that runs through both of us often. This group is measured by publications, grants, and intellectual property created. And the quality of life issues may not be very important to them. Or they might be very important to them, okay? But it's not always gonna, but those aren't gonna get them tenure or a big grant. Okay. For many basic researchers, the quality of life issues just aren't visible to them. The further a researcher gets away from working directly with autistics and their families, the less they may understand the priorities of that community. And I review a lot of grant applications. That's primarily what I do for various agencies. And reading these applications can be really depressing because the goals of certain fields is to find something wrong. And their solutions are never solutions that are going to help me. Their solutions are to create more research. Now, when I ask for examples of research that doesn't align with our priorities, I'm usually given social and psychology research that uses college students as subjects. Okay. And please remember that most of that research that involves college students is often self-funded research from graduate students or junior faculty at universities without a large autism research infrastructure. And using this subject, using college students and covering, is usually very affordable research for these people trying to get their degrees. We need this research not necessarily to prove our lives, but to help train students to become researchers and clinicians. Okay. And I often hear the complaint that research is not improving our lives, and that is understandable. But you also have to understand, too, that there's another community, and between the researchers and the autistic community sits the autism treatment practitioners. And we do have some amazing research that's come out in the past 30 years. But if treatment centers are unwilling to adopt the newest evidence-based practices, that research can never really improve an autistic's quality of life. Now, I am hopeful because I'm seeing research impacting treatment in Europe and Australia and Canada and even Africa. So it is, we're beginning to see it being done regularly in other countries. So in other countries, often they often discuss autism using the autism plus model, where they take co-occurring conditions, they do not lump co-occurring conditions into the definition of autism. So it would be autism plus GI issues, autism plus intellectual disability, autism plus anxiety. And by that way, we can, by also looking at that way, hopefully we will not have as many people left out of research. By actually focusing on what we're doing. And this has really allowed communities to go beyond causation and blame and more toward accessibility, better treatments, and especially pain relief, especially if you know kids who have GI issues. Oh, that's pain relief. So thank you.
0: Thank you so much, Anne. Zach.
2: Yeah, I mean, this is fairly similar to Anne's response, frankly, but yeah, as I mentioned previously, I mean, autistic people are most interested in research that results in near-term benefit. And again, this is improved supports or services or improvements in quality of life for autistic people who are alive today. And so this is, mean a focus on studies that are assessing interventions, not necessarily interventions for autism, but interventions for the things that autistic people want intervened on, things like GI issues, things like their ADHD, things like anxiety, anything that would be a measurable improvement in quality of life if it were intervened upon. But of course, we don't have lots of these interventions. I mean, there are probably like three trials out there.

0: for, you know, medications to improve ADHD and autism, for instance. But again, we want the resources to have more trials for these things. And of course, are the funds being diverted to that? No, not really. And again, we have much of the money on autism research spent on, other fields. We have some things like health services research and epidemiology that can also affect clinical practice in other more indirect ways. That's great. But even more of that is spent on things like clinical translational neuroscience research, descriptive clinical association studies, genomics, animal models, multi-omic group discrimination, some of this data science stuff, deep phenotyping. All of this provides less value from a community standpoint. It's not to say it's bad research per se, but if we want money going to making autistic people's lives better, then this just may not be the right way to do it. And especially if it's a zero-sum game, which it is, because funding just, can't be spent in two places at once.
1: Oh, true. Thank you, Zach. Hari.
2: Autism research needs progress on many fronts. And when I say many, I mean it's vast. We need work on communication, sensory processing, and executive functioning on brain and body domains such as mental health and co-occurring conditions, on biomedical areas like pharmaceuticals and underlying health physiology, on lived support needs including education, employment, and daily care, on systemic influences such as policy and participation, and on technology, from assistive tools to artificial intelligence. Yet priority seems conflicting of this range. Social research give the illusion of underplaying the importance of biomedical advances, while biomedical research seems to remain stuck in theory or animal models with no clear path to real human health outcomes. Meanwhile, we spend too much time debating which autism subgroup is growing fastest, who deserves attention and resources, whose voice is loudest, and which treatment can best monetize disability. And we get stories of extremes. Superpower ignores the harsh realities of the most impacted. Total deficit and misery sees no path to solutions, and segregation often becomes the easy answer, an echo of the ugly laws, when disabled people were not allowed in public so society didn't have to confront its failures. A 19-year-old is treated like a 91-year-old, boxed up in a care facility till they die. In the meantime, we add confusion by introducing new diagnostic terms every decade, as if reclassification alone could solve those issues. Motion is not movement, but both strengths and challenges can coexist. We must support autistic strengths by opening more doors of opportunities, but we must also find real solutions to the challenges of the more impacted so that they too can approach those doors of opportunity instead of being always locked out. Yes, ideally we need the competing groups to acknowledge their interdependence and work together rather than treating their goals as competing priorities. That day will come. But what we forget is that collaboration and shared responsibility within the autistic community itself can move the whole field forward. Many autistics are in positions of privilege and power in higher education, in research, and in policy. They are in a unique position, with real insights, to help build solutions that reach those with greater challenges. And those challenges often span both social and medical fronts. Progress for some must and can become progress for all autistics. Thank you.
1: Thank you so much, Hari. Danae.
3: Yeah, everyone said a lot of what I would have said. And, I wish that there was two things could be true at the same time. So we do need the basic science, but it shouldn't be that something is prioritized at the detriment of this, quality of life, supports for daily living type research. But we know that's not how the funding dollars work necessarily. But I think across medicine, I would like to see considerations for autistic people integrated into these studies. In a class that I was I took last semester on implementation science, we were talking about advances in blood pressure medication, and the professor asked what types of questions should research

0: researchers be addressing at the implementation level? And I said a question would be for those patients with ARFID, so the avoidant restrictive food intake disorder, or people who physically can't swallow the pills. So as speech pathologists, we work with dysphagia. So that's a swallowing disorder that you could get for many reasons, but a lot of time it's dementia, degenerative diseases. But also, your child with ARFID who will not take pills. What alternate methods of medication delivery are there? Is there an injection, a patch? And my professor said, of all his years of teaching, no one had ever brought that up. And I was really surprised about that. But, that's because they have a one speech pathologist in the class. But that's the whole purpose of these interdisciplinary teams, right? And perspectives from stakeholders, people on the research teams who are autistic and think about things that parents like me think about every time we go to the doctor. Is she even going to be able to take the medicine? I think across all of the co-occurring conditions that can happen with autism, it would be nice if medical providers and researchers were thinking about that as well.
1: Thank you so much, Janai. That's so true. All righty. Our next question is, what are some best practices or tools that you wished more autism researchers employed in their research? So, like recommendations for increasing stakeholder involvement without increasing undue burden, making changes to measurements, things like that. And we'll start with Anne. Thank you.
2: I'm probably not the best to start with right now because I'm also going to ask the researchers to do things. One of the best practices would be to use autistic and family participation in the development of the research question. If we can start at the origin of the research project, we can actually address a lot of the needs of the autistic and family communities. And research is rarely viewed as a partnership between the researcher and the autistic family and communities. And when it is considered a partnership, it really strengthens the research and also makes it a lot easier on that implementation side and on the innovation adoption side. But we also desperately need right now from researchers is their expertise to call out bad research and misinformation. And researchers actually do this every day in seminars, but they don't do it in necessarily in the bigger audience. They're very polite and very congenial. But we really need the research community to stand up to good science, and especially in like their research journals. So I work a lot in advocacy, and so I am addressing these questions daily. Unfortunately, there are a lot of bad actors who are promoting science, treatments, and technology that are not evidence-based, and are the evidence is weak. The science may be non-existent, and the funding is very self-serving. And this is the community that's sort of referred to as the autism grifter community. And this group preys on the hopes, the desperations, and the confusion of families by promoting services and treatments that don't work or that promote bad science. And rarely do I really see people standing up to say, yeah, no, that doesn't work. And then why? And this is where the researchers also could help a lot. They really need to get better at communicating the technical aspects of their methods and the science they use. They need to be able to monitor and call out bad researchers by making it clear what are good standards. And we really need to be willing to discuss research that parents find on the internet and explain it. Autism research is very complicated and it is highly technical. And autistics and their parents and their families should not be expected to have to master all the science. So I am currently watching as research is being used to attack the community, both the autistic community, the parent communities, and researchers should have been fighting against this, against bad science and questionable long before now, and been fighting not just in their own academic communities. They do it in the academic communities, but they don't do it further out. But they really do need to communicate with the communities and advocate for better funding for things. I never saw, whenever I would go and I would stand with families to advocate for funding for research, rarely did we have researchers there. Someone just mentioned about the priorities of funding. I'm going to be honest, I sit on a number of the, we have no clue.

0: clue what the priorities for funding research are right now. It is a very chaotic world and the funding aspects. So, but if researchers can do anything right now, it is to learn to communicate better. I have autism and it is considered a communication disorder. But a funny thing, when I'm with a lot of researchers, I'm rarely the worst communicator in the room. Okay. So thank you.
1: Thank you, Anne. And Zach.
2: Sure. And to follow that up, I think that I want to double down on researchers should communicate better. This time, though, to their participants. Really, one of the things that I think that researchers could do, you know, the best is that they need to make the research study on the whole more accessible. Cognitively accessible to their participants, their potential participants, their past participants. It will pay off to make people understand what you are doing, why you are doing it, and when you are going to be doing it. That mostly means understanding what you are putting forth in your printed and, you know, spoken materials, and then how to, you know, understand what people are and aren't getting from that. What I usually find most helpful is actually to explain more. You oftentimes, as the researcher who has, spent all of your time and effort on this study, just know so much more about this study than everyone around you, that you know, things are implicit, that like, oh yeah, this is what happens next, this is where you go, this is what you do. And of course, people are coming into the study not knowing any of that. So I am an over-explainer, but I've found that usually, autistic or not, the participants tend to find excessive directions helpful. And you don't always need to give everyone excessive directions, but my strategy tends to be provide excessive directions optionally. Here are the directions, then if you need more directions, click here, and then there's the excessive directions behind a little, like, click here for more. And that has been so helpful in my general experience, because people just don't get lost as much. They don't ask me for more. They don't get confused. Not that this never happens, but it just does generally make people find that they understand what I'm doing. I get thanked for my emails, which is shocking, right? But then it does make people feel like they are really in control of what they are doing, where they are going, and breed less confusion, which just makes people happier about doing the study in general. One of those things that I did actually learn from being a participant, funnily enough.
1: Amazing. Thank you so much, Zach. Ari.
3: The last question was the big picture. The first step is shifting from a mindset of how do we study autism to how do we make studying autism possible for everyone. This question immediately makes us think participatory research must be the solution. But we need to be honest about who is actually able to participate. Many high-support autistics were never given early access to alternative communication methodologies or technologies aligned with their motor, health, and sensory profiles. In many cases, what was tried early on was incompatible with their apraxia or sensory challenges, so it failed, and the assumption became that communication itself wasn't possible, which means they literally can't take part in research as a child, as a teen, as an adult, or even when they are 80 years old. And this is a third to quarter of the autistic population we are talking about. So instead of apologizing for excluding them, let's first invest in solutions that make participation possible, both long-term and immediate. In the long term, ensure access at every age to communication that works for them, understanding that it's never too late and you're never too old to learn to communicate. That way they get to not only participate in research, but also in life broadly. The immediate adaptation is making today's research protocols flexible enough so people can participate now. We can adapt equipment, simplify task demands, develop adaptive protocols, rethink research environments, building from the participant's comfort zone, and measuring what the person can give you, not what the paradigm demands. In my research, accessibility was the design principle, not an afterthought. My VR-based sensory integration task is simple and intuitive by design. It can be used across the lifespan and accommodates a range of communication, motor, and cognitive differences. It relies on movement and feedback rather than long verbal instructions or button presses to measure perception and chiming. The goal isn't to dumb down the science, it's to open the door wider so more people can be part of it. And it still yields robust data. My task may still not capture the entire spectrum, but it significantly broadens participation, so I think of it as a good start. Another area we need to rethink is exclusion criteria. When I first entered graduate school and began reading papers, I was shocked by how many studies excluded participants for co-occurring conditions, medications, and more, creating an artificial, pure autism sample that hardly exists in real life. What I mentioned about Autism Plus really intrigued me. I need to read up on that. Ultimately, research inclusion isn't just about recruitment, it's about design. The future of autism research depends on building tools, environments, and expectations that fit real people, not the other way around. Thank you.
1: Thank you so much, Hari. Danai.
4: One suggestion I would have as far as a best practice for including stakeholders, the fair compensation issue. And so that means if everyone has the same role in a study, like a community engagement committee, the compensation should be the same, not like, for example, paying a PhD researcher $500 an hour while the representative of the autistic community gets 25. We've really seen this in grant applications. And it's up to the reviewers of these grant applications to alert the applicant to this discrepancy. If they're all there to be a part of the research team doing the same task, there should be a going rate for that. And, you know, people shouldn't be paid more just because they have a PhD to do the same thing. As far as I think, you know, the measures, of course, should be culturally responsive and relevant. And you get that information from your stakeholder participants. I know of researchers who are working on survey question types that are more effective in getting answers from neurodivergent people. I think it's important to always remember and respect different perspectives within the autistic community. I was on a neurodiversity affirming committee run by autistic people, and they set ground rules the first day saying that we're not going to quibble over language, meaning that they won't let the debate of identity first versus person first language derail the goals of the group. Several social justice movements have been destroyed because of infighting about minutiae like that. And language is very important. I'm not saying that that's not important, but there, you know, I tell my students, we have clients who want to use identity first, clients who want to use person first. I personally use identity first for my children, but I'm not going to tell, you know, a family, no, you need to be using identity first language, you know. You know, so as not to alienate stakeholders in your research, I think we need to truly listen to everyone that we invite to participate and realize that, you know, even though there may be a study that says the vast majority of autistic people think this, that's I want to see who's interviewed the vast majority of autistic people, because that's a lot of people. And I know how research works and sample sizes and how things can generalize. But when we're talking about things, you know, in such a wide range of presentations and life experiences, I think it's difficult to put everyone in the same box. So, you know, when we have these autistic people, family members on the same research team, we should expect different perspectives and make sure that we're respecting everyone.
1: Amazing. And thank you so much, Danai. And then kind of building off of this theme, actually, how can researchers develop trust with autistic participants and their caregivers? Anne?
0: I'm just going to go through a few things that researchers might need to do. Researchers really need to listen to autistics, their parents, and their caregivers, and be respectful of how that person wants to communicate, and don't rush their communication, okay? That's really important, you know, taking the time and just to listen. It, It is not easy as a skill to develop sometimes, but it's very important. Researchers need to understand that the experiences of an autistic person and their caregivers, their parenting, is always changing with cultural, societal systems and diagnostic changes. Okay. Researchers need to identify their biases and understand how much the field has changed in the past year or the past 30 years. I am floored and shocked, and I very much grade down when I see a grant application that is quoting a lot of research from the early 2000s before 2013, when we changed the diagnostic code of autism. Okay. Because it shows me they can't define what population necessarily. So things like that, we have to adapt to what the current times are and understand how much the field has changed. One thing that I'm seeing a lot lately, I hadn't seen for a while, but I'm saying researchers need to never blame a parent or even hint that autism is somehow a parent's fault. I thought we had moved past this, but the past year, I'm seeing a lot more of this, and it's very scary. And it's also very sad because we had moved past the refrigerator mom period. And so to move back into it is very, very sad for our community. And then one thing that if any of you have sat on a committee with me, and we've come across a grant application like this, you know, I will get going on it. So I'm going to try to limit my words here. But researchers need to never suggest research on an autistic child that would not be done on a non-autistic child due to safety concerns. This happens more than you would expect, especially regarding technology and wellness treatments. And it is often framed that the condition of the child with autism is so bad that it is okay to understate the negative effects of the treatment. I can go on for this for a good hour. I know Kim has seen me do that. So I'm going to leave it at that. Okay. Thank you.
1: Thanks, Anne. Zach.
2: Sure. This goes in a little bit of a different direction, but I think, you know, for developing trust with autistic participants and their caregivers, I would hope that for a lot of researchers, there are actually people right in their vicinity that might be able to help them do that. So by this, I mean, they can leverage their academic and community partnerships. You know, most researchers are part of academic institutions that already do things related to autism. And, you know, this means they might have an autism clinic, they might have an IDDRC, USAID, LEN program, you know, these sorts of like disability-related kind of institutional government-funded programs. And maybe the researchers are or aren't hooked into those programs. But I think what they should do is lean into those affiliations or partnerships and figure out to what extent they can actually, you know, become, you know, members of those things, associated with those things, or just talk to the people who are running those things and get, you know, endorsements from them, get understanding of who those people's community partners are, talk to those people, get understanding of what those community partners priorities are, get endorsements from those community partners. And, you know, if there is some sort of conflict there, understand why. Because of course, in that case, then there may be some reason why the research that this person is doing is not up to par, right? And, you know, you don't need to just get the trust because you're getting the trust. You need to get the trust because you're, you know, walking the walk. And at that point, then, you know, there is some actual improvement to be done.
1: Amazing. Thank you so much, Zach. Hari.
3: I feel trust starts with respect, respecting communication differences, being transparent about study goals, and sharing results back in accessible formats. But it doesn't end there. Trust isn't a checkbox. It's a relationship built on understanding, accountability, and responsiveness. Let's take Arnstein's ladder of participation as a mental model. At the lowest rungs are tokenism, where autistic people are technically included, but have little real influence. It's like being asked to be on an advisory board to give your input, but then just ignoring that input. True trust comes at the top runs, where their input helps shape the research questions and they become co-creators, not reviewers at the end. It also means sharing findings in clear, usable ways. But trust also depends on what we choose to study and how we study it. Autism research has fragmented camps,

0: The two visible ones being medical versus social, and each camp seems to view the other with suspicion. The truth is, autistic people's needs cross all of these boundaries. Many researchers end up being wishy-washy, as they don't want to offend either camp, which actually reduces trust further from both autistic people and from families. People want researchers who can bridge perspectives with conviction, not avoid them out of fear. Building trust means having the courage to work across interests and center what truly matters to autistic individuals and their families, even if it doesn't fit neatly into one camp. Finally, trust grows when researchers meet people where they are, in schools, clinics, community spaces, or online, showing that participation is built around their realities, not academic convenience. Trust doesn't come from neutrality. It comes from integrity, from choosing relevance over rhetoric, and continuing to show up even when the conversations are hard. Thank you.
1: Thank you, Hari. Tanai.
2: I think that treating the stakeholders as colleagues is really important on the research team. And I mentioned that before as far as the fair compensation, right? Equal pay for equal work, but not just compensation, just listening to what they're saying and considering it, valuing it the same way we value all of the team members. Following through on the promises that, you know, that will give feedback or results, I think is really important. And, you know, just as far as if you have the luxury of having a research team, making sure that they are reflective of your participants. If you're going to be, you know, looking for, you know, bilinguals, right? Bilingual, you know, Urdu speakers, you should have someone on your research team who speaks Urdu. You should have people who are from the community on your research team, because that's who, you know, they'll be interacting with. And you can do that with your the research assistants you hire to work, you know, the students, right? Finding students who are also autistic to work on your research team to help with data collection and to help with dissemination, to help with reviewing your grants before you send the applications in. I think that there's, you know, you can build trust with the community just by if someone walks in and realizes, oh, there are autistic people who work on this study. I think that is really powerful.
1: Amazing. Thank you so much, Danai. All right. And we're to our last question. So in the last few minutes of our panel, what advice would you give to autistic individuals or to parents or caregivers of autistic children or autistic individuals who are curious about pursuing careers in autism research or are interested in contributing in any way to shaping the future of the field? Anne?
3: Okay. I'm going to discuss an area of research, the research area that is not always discussed. So my colleagues have probably discussed. But one area, one way to participate in research is to become a strong community reviewer for grants, okay, for grants and different policy programs. And this requires a person to develop a deep understanding of all of the spectrum and all of the different needs, or to at least empathize with them to try to understand it. It also requires an understanding of the research and the people in it. I also encourage parents before they want to, if they want to get involved in research, to read research on subjects that interest you. The one thing about autism research, it spans a wide variety. Okay. If you find an article that interests you and it's behind a paywall, write the author. They will often send you a copy. Okay. I strongly encourage people interested in research on parents and families and to read Neurotribes. It's an older book, but it will give you an understanding of autism research. Because as Hari mentioned earlier, a lot of old ideas are being repackaged with new marketing terms. Okay. Find research that you like and look at a variety of subjects. I regularly read research by the other panelists. Okay. you'll find great researchers in a variety of fields, including not just in neuroscience and genetics, but also in disability

0: studies in education, sociology. And there are also some wonderful clinical studies out there. Okay. There are often very specific, their research is often done in very specific areas that are not related to autism at all. The researchers might study the intersection of autism in their fields, such as criminal justice researchers studying police interactions and autistic citizens. I know that this is done in San Diego, and I've been following the Blue Envelope program for a number of years now, because that's an example of a program that came from police and local communities more than it came from the autism research community. So if you can find one area that really interests you, follow it. I recently sat on an expert panel regarding neurodiverse conditions and school architecture. Okay, there were people from around the world practicing in such areas as heating and cooling systems and autism, and playground designs and autism. And these folks had done the research. They were producing research in their own everyday world. I mean, when you talk to someone who can tell you the difference between the volume tones of air conditioning switch-on systems, okay, he wasn't a researcher in the scientific thing. He was a systems engineer, okay, but he was able to do the research in that field. So if you do that kind of research too, expect to meet people from around the world. So if being a community reviewer is of interest to you, please email me, because I can put you, I work for Autism Speaks, and we do keep a list of community reviewers that we give to other organizations when they call saying we need a reviewer for this, or we need a reviewer on this pre-doctoral program. So please feel free to let me to do that. So thank you.
1: Amazing. Thanks so much, Anna. That's such a cool panel you have in our work group. Zach.
2: So I think one thing I will do is just very briefly kind of overview a couple of different models of like what it means to, I guess, contribute to the autism field, because there are different career paths in here, right? One is just being a career autism researcher, which I think would really be like getting a graduate degree in some sort of scientific field, probably a PhD, and that would be a fully committed path after, you know, undergrad, going to maybe a 2 or 3 year post-bac, and then into graduate school and, some sort of field that's, adjacent to autism, training with somebody who is themselves an autism researcher, maybe doing a postdoc, getting a faculty job. And so that's a career path that a lot of autism researchers are on. And if you are really interested in making your whole career about autism, then that's probably the path you should take. But of course, there are, lots of people who may not be, that committed to, making their whole career about autism, but still want to contribute. And that's totally fine. You can also do things like becoming a grant reviewer about autism spaces, or becoming some sort of community partner in other respects, being a part of research teams, sharing one's lived experience, and being sort of part-time on that, or sometimes even full-time on the research team, depending on your actual position, but not necessarily requiring a PhD to do that, because you're contributing in a different way. I think these latter positions are a lot harder to come by, mostly because the credential you have is your lived experience and usually who you know. But I do think that it's relevant to just say that these are, again, different paths. But I think the thing to know about that latter thing is how to get that is oftentimes, again, about networking and contacting typically faculty in your local area or someone that you know for some other reason in your network, with interest and enthusiasm, saying like, here I am, here's what I'm interested in, this is my background, my lived experience, and why I want to be a part of your project. And that can work. I also would recommend for anyone who is trying to get their way into a project based on, lived experience, etc., I would say that the more of a pre-existing relationship you have with the person that you're contacting, the better. So I would, if there is research to participate in at that center, participate in it. If you are a patient of that clinic, et cetera, that seems good. And then you are not only just cold emailing, but you are saying, as a person who has experience in

0: in, you know, this capacity already. And now I'm already trying to, I guess, level up my participation and now become, you know, a representative of the patients of this clinic or the research participants and be a community partner with you. And that might be helpful. But beyond that, I would also recommend that if you are trying to be a someone who is being involved in autism research, not just as a primary researcher, but a community partner, you can do this at not just your local site, but any site. I think it's important to know that you can reach out to people who are doing work that you are interested in and may have I guess credentials in that are, you know, that you have things beyond your autism or, you know, stakeholder status to be to have an advantage in, and that will also get you involved, perhaps. People obviously like you to be involved for, oh my God, like this person has some reason that they would be a an asset to the team. And so clearly people bring people on for that for other reasons and other jobs. And just so remember this, these are also jobs.
1: Amazing. Thank you so much, Zach. Hari.
2: My advice is to remember that change doesn't happen all at once. I often describe it as dropping pebbles in the pond of change. Each small pebble, whether joining a community board, giving feedback on study design, or pursuing a research career, creates ripples. Our collective ripples build on one another and, over time, reshape the field. So don't underestimate small steps. They matter. Second, don't just fight for a seat at the existing table. Redefine what the table looks like. That means challenging who gets to be there, how decisions are made, and what counts as expertise. Lived experience isn't an add-on. It's essential to asking better questions and producing more meaningful science. Remember, college is not the only path. Whichever path you take, know that it won't always be smooth. For me, college was infinitely more accommodating than the school system, but that was my experience. And college is more than exams or checklists of accommodations. Who you are surrounded by, professors, peers, or mentors, can make all the difference. In graduate school, where you work closely with your advisor and lab, that people part becomes even more critical. When you find environments willing to adapt and people who see your potential, the journey becomes not just possible, but meaningful. Your perspective, whether as an autistic, a parent, ally, or an advocate, has the power to shift research toward what truly matters for the community. Each pebble makes a ripple, and together those ripples can move the field forward. Thank you.
1: That's such a lovely metaphor, Hari. Thank you so much. Danai.
3: Similar to the path that Zach described of, you know, becoming a PhD level researcher, there are other positions like some places call them clinical research coordinators, CRCs, that require maybe an associate's degree. Some of them require a bachelor's, but they're researchers. Some people do that as a full-time job, while some do use that as a stepping stone on their path to, you know, further doctoral work or between their bachelor's degree and before medical school. But it is a full-time job for researchers. And then that there are also these types of clinical research positions in industry. So for you know, for pharmaceutical companies, for example, I mean, that's not really pertinent to autism necessarily. Usually they're doing cancer trials, but there are companies devoted to conducting clinical research. And therefore, they have positions for people who may not want to be in academia. And they may be conducting trial studies for autism. And, you know, I also think just emailing people, you know, after, you know, as Anne said, reading articles, if there's a study you're interested in, just emailing faculty members, it actually helps. You know, I've met, you know, made connections by just emailing people. I think a lot of, or maybe I've just been lucky that everyone's been nice and receptive. But it doesn't hurt to email someone your interest and ask,

0: Do you have any positions, or do you need someone to help you, to be a consultant on your study or, community engagement board? I mean, in you used to be able to say call someone, but email is probably a more effective way of getting a hold of people.
1: Amazing. Thank you so much, Danai. And thank everybody for this amazing panel. I've learned so much, and I'm just so grateful to know all of you.

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Welcome back, everybody, from the break. I am very excited about our next speakers, which will be a self-advocate panel talking about mental health. We have Hari Srinivasan, who's a neuroscience PhD candidate at Vanderbilt University and a graduate of UC Berkeley. His graduate research examines sensory motor systems in autism, while his undergraduate work explored the emotions of awe and empathy in autism. His research has been recognized with several prestigious honors, including the National Science Foundation Graduate Research Fellowship, the Paul and Daisy Soros Fellowship, and the Berkeley Haas Fellowship. In addition to his work as a neuroscientist, Hari engages in meta science, examining how research methods, assumptions, and inclusion practices shape what becomes accepted scientific knowledge. Rishi Jena is also with us. He's a minimally speaking autistic student. He graduated with the highest honors from high school in 2022 and is now a junior student of counseling at Arizona State University with a GPA of 4.25. He recently earned a certificate in clinical psychology. He's passionate about helping autistic individuals secure mainstream education and enhance mental health of the population. He's offering public school counseling services by writing custom public school success and transition plans based on each student's unique needs, and also offers peer counseling, peer mentoring, and life coaching sessions. And he is a gifted writer and poet and writes a regular poetry column in the local Atlanta magazine and enjoys working out at the gym, hiking, listening to music, movies, and reading spiritual books. We also have Commissioner Hector Manuel Ramirez, a disability rights advocate who is autistic, a domestic violence survivor, hard of hearing, long COVID, and has a psychiatric disability. They are Mexican and of Apache ancestry. Hector works with county, state, and national organizations, as well as policymakers, to advance legislation that reduces health disparities and improves outcomes for equity-seeking populations. Their advocacy work in this area has been instrumental in increasing access to mental health services for individuals with disabilities. So, welcome, speakers, and we'll start with Hari.

I wear many hats. My lived experience of disability shapes me. Neuroscience trained me, thought leadership grounded me, and storytelling helps me connect it all back to people. I want to start with the reality high support autistic people live in. Many already face discomfort from co-occurring

else to talk about them, in front of them, as though they are not there, sometimes in ways that are dismissive, infantilizing, or dehumanizing. They are likened to a block of wood, incapable of understanding, which makes it okay to voice out comments that would never be said in front of a non-disabled person. On top of that, there are low expectations, jokes, eye rolls, pitying tones, and decisions made over their heads. This isn't a one-off bad day. It's often a lifelong pattern of chronic stress. If this level of ongoing stigma and loss of dignity were happening to a verbal person, we would have no hesitation calling it a serious mental health risk, and likely a source of anxiety, depression, and trauma. Ironically, mental health care often isn't just hard to access, it isn't even on the menu. Systems focus on housing, basic self-care, supervision, and behavior management. When families and close supporters ask for mental health help, they're usually redirected to behavior plans and PRN medications for agitation, not to adapted therapy or trauma-informed care. Most providers simply don't take high-support autistic clients. They assume therapy won't work, or is too hard to adapt. The result is years of anxiety, depression, and trauma that never receive proper attention. In my paper on anxiety in autism, I argue that anxiety isn't just an extra diagnosis. It's shaped by the interaction of brain differences, underlying physiology, health issues, together with sensory overload, unpredictability, social threat, and lack of control. For high support adults, that mix is often their entire environment. Over time, this mix doesn't show up as neat worry. It tends to appear at the extremes. One is acting out, which gets labeled as behavior. Another is shutdown and apathy, flat, withdrawn, only doing what's prompted, a kind of giving up where the person stops initiating at all. Then there's overcompliance, which is its own red flag. When someone is always agreeable, never says no, and goes along even when they seem distressed, that can signal fear, depression, or learned helplessness, not good adjustment. From the outside, shutdown, apathy, and overcompliance can look like things are going smoothly. From the inside, they may be anxiety or depression we simply haven't named. To understand why so much gets labeled behavior, it helps to look at the chain from body to words. First, interoception, the sense of what's happening inside your body. For many autistic people, those signals heart rate, gut, breathing, skin can be too loud, too faint, or just confusing. A racing heartbeat from exercise and a racing heartbeat from anxiety may feel the same, my heart is pounding, but not clearly good or bad. Then alexithymia makes it hard to turn those body signals into feelings and words. Instead of, I feel anxious, or, I feel sad, it stays at the level of, something is wrong. If you also have limited or unreliable speech, there's no easy way to explain any of it. So the distress comes out through actions, pacing, bolting, screaming, self-injury, collapse. The chart records behavior, but often it's emotion, with nowhere to go. This body-first, action-first pattern is especially common in high-support autistic adults, which is one reason their mental health needs are so easy to misread or overlook. My Neurodiversity 2.0 paper tries to update how we think about neurodiversity, focusing on both real challenges and real strengths. In that work, I talk about how often we fall into either or traps in autism. In this case, we ask, is this behavior or mental illness? Is this person high support or competent? Do we keep them safe or respect their choices? For high support autistics, those binaries are brutal. Label something behavior, and no one looks for pain or trauma. Label someone high support, and people stop inviting them into decisions or even trying. Treat safety and autonomy as opposites and you get control without dignity. A neurodiversity-informed approach has to design for both real challenges and real strengths, safety and agency. Mental health isn't just about reducing crisis. Positive psychology asks, what makes life worth living? For autistics, that can include relationships with family and chosen supports, feeling needed and having a role, joy, and pride in what they can do, and special interests. For high support autistics, those special interests may look like repeating the same video, knowing every detail of a cartoon, arranging objects in precise ways, listening to the same song on repeat, or spending long periods with water, lights, or textures.
from the

0: outside, that's often labeled fixation or stimming, but for the person it can be a major source of joy, comfort, and identity. Families and long-term supporters are often the main scaffolds that make any of this possible. But flourishing still has to be defined around the autistic person's own values and joys, not just around other people's convenience. Flourishing is not optional, mental health is a core part of human flourishing. If you don't even offer mental health care as an option, you've already decided that flourishing isn't for them. If we're not careful, positive psychology focus on strengths becomes just be resilient while nothing around the person changes. Flourishing language can be used to excuse poor access, or to blame families and individuals for not having the right attitude. For high support autistics, flourishing isn't about thinking happy thoughts. It requires communication methodologies, stable and sensory safe environments, trusted relationships, and some real say in daily life. Families and close supporters do a huge amount of invisible mental health work regulating, advocating, watching for signs of distress, and they need support too. But that support should expand the autistic person's options, not just make it easier to maintain the status quo. I want to bring in my undergraduate research, as a Berkeley Haas scholar, on the emotion of awe, and how that could be used as a tool in the autistic coping toolbox. Awe is a body-first emotion. People often describe a brief, wow, response. You pause, take a deeper breath, and feel a kind of stillness or expansion for a moment. It can downshift stress and rigid thinking. It has this odd ability to both shrink the ego and expand your sense of humanity and perspective. That makes it very relevant to mental health. In our research, we found that nature was a major source of awe for everyone. But autistic people were especially likely to feel awe in science, patterns, big abstract ideas, or experiences of divine or absolute truth, and much less in social gatherings or other people's status. My read is that people are high stakes, social interaction costs effort, and carries a history of judgment. So what other people do triggers less automatic awe. Abstract worlds, by contrast, are on your own terms, so awe shifts there. Essentially, autistic awe takes a different path, but it's no less important for well-being and meaning. I want to be clear, awe doesn't replace therapy, psychiatry, or housing. But in a system where high support care is already incredibly expensive, and where wait lists can stretch into years, we also need tools that don't depend on another clinician or another appointment. That's where awe can be a low-cost, no waitlist layer. Autistics, families and staff can build simple awe practices into daily life, short nature or awe walks, deep time in a special interest, music, poetry, or spiritual ritual. By micro-rituals, I mean tiny, repeatable moments that take less than a minute, pausing to really notice one cloud, one plant on the windowsill, one favorite song, or one photo long enough to feel a bit of wow. Often it's families or supporters who notice what truly lights someone up, and can protect those moments from being dismissed as obsession or wasting time. That's a very practical form of mental health support that doesn't require a clinician. I'll end with three takeaway questions. First, what hurts and what helps? With alexithymia and interoception differences, emotions often show up as body complaints and behavior long before words, so look for pain and overload, and also pay attention to what already soothes them. Watch for red flags, like loss of interest in things they used to love, new extreme compliance, or escalating self-injury, without a clear medical cause. Second, how can we reduce distress and increase meaning, treating health challenges, environment, while also protecting time and energy for special interests, relationships, and small awe practices that don't depend on therapist availability? Third, how can we keep them safe and expand their agency, using whatever communication is available to give real choices and co-write plans? For high support autistic people, families and long-term supporters are often the backbone of survival. The work is to support them too, while still centering the autistic person's own body, voice, and goals. High support and high expectations can coexist. When we stop forcing autistic people into either-or boxes, we move much closer to genuine mental health and flourishing. Thank you.
1: Thank you so much, Hari. Rishi, I'd love to hear from you.
2: So I'm Rishi's mom, and Rishi has given me permission.

permission to present his slides for today. Go ahead and share. This is my mental health journey with Rishi Jenna. I want everyone to know that autism is not a cognitive disorder. Sensory overload and motor deficits make communication in daily life a terrible struggle. I feel that autism population is very high risk for mental disorders. There are many things that affect us on a daily basis. Rejection from family, extended family, like relatives, grandparents, even parents. Microaggressions from society on a daily basis. Underestimation. I was counting from 1 to 10, from grade 1 to 5, and I still could not convince my teacher that I know how to count. A lack of communication skills. I could not communicate until I was 12 years of old, and I had no way to show anyone what I knew. And this contributes to social isolation, segregation from society, and also once I did learn to communicate, I was carrying my keyboard to general education classes, and people were laughing at me, all the students. And this related to chronic stress from this rejection, microaggressions, isolation. So this is kind of my life through my school years. How I defined myself then and now. When somebody asked me how I felt as an elementary school student, I said I felt like a piece of trash. I was nonverbal. I was averaging 1 to 30 aggressive behaviors every day. I was angry, frustrated, very lonely and hopeless, and also not challenged. Now, as a junior in college, my life has changed tremendously. I have a life of purpose. I have some functional speech. I have much more control over my hands. I'm excited for the future. I am a lot more engaged, and I have big dreams right now. And I'm also intellectually stimulated in college. Some days are still challenging, though, with aggressive behaviors and meltdowns due to sensory pain or overload. But those days are few and far between. Wanted to share a couple of pictures of me as in elementary school where I couldn't make eye contact, I was lost, I did not connect with the world around me. And that's me now as a junior in college where I'm confident, I have good communication, I have be much better communication skills, and I can look people in the eye and I can have some functional conversations with them. How did this transformation unfold? I went from rejection to building up resilience. I also went from microaggressions to advocacy for myself and others like me. I went from underestimation to a college education. And right now, nobody underestimates me once they know that I'm going to college and I'm a junior in college. I also traded lack of communication to RPM. I used rapid prompting method and now I can type independently and I also have some functional speech. I went from social isolation to social connections and inclusion. Just the fact that I'm here in this conference today speaks volumes about being valued and also being included. I also want to mention how much peer mentoring and counseling meant to me during this journey. I relied a lot on a peer mentor. She had a brother on the autism spectrum, and she understood me. And she helped me from high school onwards to build up my self-esteem and build up coping skills when life got tough. And she also gave me pep talks for tough days. I also went for several counseling sessions where I learned to challenge my negative thought patterns and build up motivation to change and have a toolbox for life's challenges. I'm very concerned about the extent of the mental health epidemic in the autistic population. From my research, I have found that 40 to 50% of autistic youth were on more than one medication, and several of them who are experiencing self-injury, aggression, being male and older, had even higher risk rates. Very, very few of these people are going to cycle or counseling or any kind of peer mentoring service. One third of autistic youth are only using medication. I talked to 15 of my friends who have the same profile like me, who are non-speaking, have significant behavioral issues, and 100% of them are on medication. Some are taking more than three medicines, and a few of my friends are taking as much as six medicines. They're experiencing side effects like weight gain, dizziness, sleepiness, zoning out, and even

0: even maniacal laughing, but they have no other choice. They're continue to take these medications. The most common diagnoses are anxiety, depression, stress, aggressive behaviors to self and others. And some of the drugs my friends are taking include Prozac, guanfacine, amantadine, Lexapro, Abilify, Risperidone, Seroquel, and others. I was prescribed Risperidone at age 7 for aggressive behaviors, and also Lexapro as a teen and diagnosed with anxiety. But so far, I have not taken any medication, and I have been able to control and turn my life around using counseling and peer mentoring. I got inspired to go to college to become a licensed counselor to help the autistic population. And I seriously think that a prevention program is really needed for the autism community. We need evidence-based therapy techniques like CBT to help these autistic population. We need a mental health classes for parents who are also suffering from social isolation, microaggressions, from segregation, and also being bullied by society. We need group communication session. There are mentoring programs for many marginalized youth, but why not for the autistic population? There are no group counseling sessions, so we should have group counseling for all the autistic youth who are at risk. And we should also use public school for as the venues for these events, because the maximum amount of trauma to autistic students happen in public schools. I also want to use outcome and impact data for collection and monitoring this program. I have started a pilot of a peer mentoring program. I started last year, and I have so far mentored 6 autistic peers and children in the last year. I've shared my story of resilience and overcoming all odds. I have created a rapport and trust with these children, and I can understand them better than their own parents. I have attempted to motivate them to change their thinking patterns and build self-esteem. And here is a testimonial from one of the parents that I've worked with. They say, "We decided to pursue peer mentoring for our son to provide him with a positive role model who understands his emotional and physical challenges. Our goal is for him to receive the inspiration and feedback necessary to improve his emotional regulation, which is essential for his success in academics, therapy, and social environments as he works towards greater independence. Our son has significantly benefited from the weekly sessions. He's beginning to recognize that his challenges are not unique and can be managed through persistence and patience. We are very grateful for the time and energy you have invested in him. These sessions are undoubtedly an invaluable resource that will have a lasting, positive impact on his life." Garima and Paul. I am really overjoyed that I'm able to have this kind of impact, even if it's only one little boy at this point. And I can't wait to become a counselor, a trained counselor, so I can have a much larger impact on many, many more students in the autistic community. And here are my references. Thank you so much for this opportunity to speak here today.
1: Thank you so much, Rishi. We are looking forward to your career as well. Hector, we'd love to hear from you.
2: Good morning. Buenos dias. Ya ate. My name is Hector Ramirez. I am Chiricahua Apache in Mexican. I am joining you all today from the beautiful Los Angeles County. I am in my home with my family in the unceded land of the Tongva people, and I join you all and welcome you to this space. I'm a person with autism. I'm also a person with a psychiatric disability. I am a disability rights advocate, and I am now 50 years old. I will be 51 pretty soon. I've lived here in California for most of my life. I am the product of advocacy. I am somebody who got my diagnosis in 1978 here in the state of California. My first diagnosis was that of child schizophrenia, a mixed diagnosis that also came with an IQ test of 57. That was kind of the beginning for me and my family. As a Native family, we view disability differently. Our communities, our tribal nations have long had a history of child separation.

particularly even more for people with disabilities. And so we recognize the dangers sometimes of labels and the stigmas that they can associate sometimes. So disabilities is looked on as differently. So neither me or my family ever thought there was anything wrong with me. As divergent and different as I was part of my family, part of my community. Regardless to what some people say, people with disabilities have existed for a long time, including people with autism. As a native person, I can tell you how we have stories of autistic people in so many of our tribes, way before Tylenol even existed, way before some of the Western visitors landed on this lands of what is now the Americas. And so disabilities play a significant role in our identity of who we are. And now when I talk about myself, I talk about my name, about my cultural identity, my gender identity. I'm a two-spirit person, but I also share my disability identity. And the reason that I do that is to kind of reclaim the narrative. And I live with a mental health diagnosis. I have been a consumer of the Los Angeles County Department of Mental Health for the past 25 years. The Los Angeles County Department of Mental Health is the largest mental health provider in the United States, and it has the largest population of people with what some people would say mental illnesses, and that term just makes me shudder as the term as the art term used to make me shudder because it has a stigma. And so over the years, many of us reclaim our identities and our narratives for survival, for support for mental health. And here in the state of California, mental health is one of our biggest accomplishments in the 2000s with the passage of the Mental Health Services Act. It revolutionized mental health services for the state of California. Then later on, thanks to the work of President Obama and President Biden, Vice President at the time, the passage of the Affordable Health Care Act. Whoa, that just increased access for so many of us. For many of us that primarily used to get our services from regional centers, we now had access to more services. And there are sometimes discrepancies of funding that really impact the quality of care. But for many of us, being able to get services from the Department of Mental Health for the first time, really was significant. I heard earlier that we wear many hats, in this presentation, but as people with disabilities, we also wear many disability hats. And that's something that a lot of people struggle to recognize, particularly in the mental health field community. It's difficult for people sometimes to understand that people with mental health conditions, psychiatric conditions, are people with disabilities. And what that means is still a transformative process in this particular field that I'm really excited that those of us who are more connected to the disability community or have multiple experiences, lived experiences, are able to articulate in many different forms to help uplift that narrative. Definitely the work that is being done by our peers is just so vital in the spaces where we lack so many necessary biomarkers to effectively have the best outcomes that we typically see in some other of our medical fields. The lack of medical biomarkers to accurately and consistently treat people across a lifespan really has still necessitated narrative, observation, dialogue, very discursive, very rhetorical type of process that oftentimes our medical providers, who sometimes could also be a little neurodivergent like us, really struggled to comprehend. And it's really hard sometimes to explain our humanity to our parents, to ourselves, and even sometimes the worst to the people that are trying to help us when we're really at our most vulnerable times. So having our folks being able to speak for ourselves in the different ways that we do, it's vital to this particular work as we continue to expand on the narrative of
of care that we use for mental health, because that's really what it is, besides the psychopharmacological processes and some of the other interventions. The human interaction, the peer interaction, the accessibility of services, the competency, the respect for humanity of people who are struggling is ultimately, you know, what some people would call a bedside manner. But for many of us, it just means the world to be recognized. I am somebody who has now, you know, managed a degree. I have worked in many different settings. And even in those positions, it is not uncommon for people to refer to me by the R word behind my back and even in front of me because of their stigmas. The lack of stigma that exists in the mental health community is significant to a criminal level at times. At that developmental diagnosis, and the compounding can be deadly. And we see that sometimes for our autistic folks who struggle to get, you know, mental health services. We saw that definitely during the COVID pandemic. You know, we've had people that struggle to get services, you know, when they needed it, how they needed it. But we recognize that by working together and kind of looking at some of our previous practices, we can develop other modalities that help. As a Native community member during the pandemic, our communities relied on practices that we've had to do before. The COVID pandemic wasn't our first pandemic. It's one of many pandemics that for our communities still continue. And we recognize that the lack of services, the lack of community really meant that we had to look to each other for support. We took care of each other. We practiced community. We practiced respect. We recognized vulnerability. And we would try to create spaces of survival shared by tradition of respect. And those are some of the survival practices that so many of our tribal nations instituted during those times, not just for themselves, but for their autistic people, their people on the spectrum who all of a sudden, you know, were like many of us, cut off from our community member. Those are some of the practices that we still do because we recognize those are not necessarily, you know, clinically their practices, but historically tested practices. And I say this by recognizing that our Native and Indigenous people are still here. Our disabled people are still here. We continue to be. It is only by taking care of each other and recognizing all of our differences and roles and the many hats that we wear. Sometimes we share hats. You know, sometimes I listen to psychiatrists when they're having a bad day. I know psychiatrists like people know people with mental disabilities. You know, they're humans. They're just like everybody else. And it's a difficult thing sometimes to believe that I, as a person with a disability, I, as a person with mental health, know how you feel. I know what you're going through. And I do. I have now, you know, at 51, have had 98 psychiatrists throughout my life. I have had almost 32 5150s. All of them were because people didn't want to hear what I was trying to say about how bad I felt, how bad a medication was making me feel, what the withdrawal was happening, or just how bad I just didn't want to be treated, you know, the way I was being treated in places of care. The stigma sometimes is even more worse. And as somebody who's been institutionalized before, I am pretty much sad to tell you that in our systems of care, that institutionalization of stigma still exists. And it hurts. It really, really hurts. And I hope that if anything you can take away from this is to note the significant variance, the progressions, and the impacts that we experience in mental health, but also the solutions, the recommendations, and the successes that we are providing for our communities by taking care of our own. Just like you would take care of your family, we take care of a family.
And for that, I thank all of you for being here and my wonderful presenters for joining me. I have no

0: known Hari since he was a kid, and I am just in awe to be able to speak here with this wonderful panel.
1: Thank you so much. These are three incredibly insightful talks and so important. Can I start with you, Hector? I think by necessity you've talked about how your community had to rely on itself and was very supportive, but I'd be interested if there are services and supports that you think should be funded by the state or through the regional center system, what would those be?
0: No, I definitely appreciate that. And I think we are very diverse communities as people, as human beings. And so really having, and I know it's very difficult sometimes because of funding, but having services that are culturally guided, culturally connected is very important for the people that are coming to your door. Be responsive. One model doesn't fit all. And I think that's something that we, for example, in our tribal nations during COVID, one of the things that we did, we started having listening circles remotely and in person. And we included everybody in our listening circles from our different tribes, including folks with disabilities. And everybody participated in whatever space they were in, trauma and distress, and grief. But we did it in our traditional way. And for us, for many of us, our language and culture was stolen. So many of us don't have it. Some of us are rebuilding it. So by offering that culture as a foundation of trust, where all of us who come together and find community, it was how a lot of our folks, particularly our high needs folks with autism, were able to get the support that all of a sudden weren't there. And there were natural supports, there were community supports, because as an autistic person, like here in California, I was stuck at home and I was freaking out because it was like the state hospital. So I was like reliving PTSD. But instead, what I did, I used my autistic skills and I was working with Governor Newsom and his administration. And I got started on COVID campaigns and food pantries across the state. I think I heard Judy in there, my sister. She and I were working, she was like leading the vaccine campaign. And we literally had parents that normally sometimes I would be scared to work with. We found reasons to find more in common with each other than not, because that's who we were. And I have never been more thankful for our communities as a type of care than that. And it still continues. Like, we're still here, we're dealing with ice nonstop, and it still has that horrible chilling effect. And our communities are coming together like they're doing today. This is how we take care of each other. We show up for community. And community shows up for us. This is actually medicine.
1: Excellent. Excellent. I think we do need to come together. Thank you for that perspective. That's really very helpful today. Hari, I think you're the first non-speaking autistic person to graduate from Berkeley with David and the first to pursue a PhD. You're changing our ideas about what's possible. And so, what do you think the value is of recruiting more non-speaking people into graduate school?
2: Thank you, Clarissa, for that question. College is an experience that no one should miss, and I'm happy to see so many non-speakers and minimal speakers now in college. My Berkeley experience was simply transformational, and getting to do it with David was super. Getting to do a PhD in neuroscience is delicious icing on that cake. Higher ed did not magic away my disability challenges, but it's greatly improved my quality of life. Coming to the question, I think there is great value in having folks like us in graduate education. Three reasons why. First, it expands what institutions imagine is possible. We have come a long way from when the late Judy Heumann was told she could not attend college because she was a fire hazard. The college-going autistic is no longer an anomaly. However, many advanced graduate programs still implicitly assume you need fluent speech to be included, which means that doors continue to be shut for many of us. But many like me have strong intellectual abilities that simply haven't had pathways into higher ed.

0: So when someone like me enters this space and successfully navigates it, it shows the barrier was not communication, it was about access and expectations. This leads to a mental recalibration. Second, having someone like me in the role of autism researcher helps widen the questions asked, especially around how autism research participation itself can be made inclusive. Because research findings reflect who all got to participate. Finally, it matters symbolically as well. When students see themselves in advanced roles, it expands their sense of what their own future could look like. Representation doesn't solve everything, but it sure opens doors that were previously closed. So the value is not just inclusion, it's better science, better institutions, and broader understanding of human value.
1: Thank you.
2: Thank you. R role models are so important. You've really helped a lot of people see a more ambitious future for themselves. And I hope the people from regional centers and service providers are listening that we're going to need different services to support people who want to pursue college and higher education. Rishi, peer counseling by and for non-speaking people is a very forward-thinking idea. And I think many people who are here today might be curious about how does that work? Talk therapy for someone who doesn't speak is a new idea.
3: Wrote this answer, do you, can I read it out for you, Rishi? Yes? Okay. So Rishi said that we use speech, keyboard, writing, anything we can to communicate during these sessions. We actually practice communication skills and mental health at the same time. And he also said that mentoring needs empathy, compassion, rather than being perfect in communication. And we understand each other.
2: So important, and having people who share life experiences, providing that support is so important. Thank you, all of you, for your insights today. I really appreciate it. This was an amazing, amazing talk. Thank you.
1: Yeah, good.

We'd like to hear what you think. Send us an email at knowledge@uctv.tv. 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Tonight on UCTV.

0: neuroscientists have discovered how the brains of girls with autism respond to food sensitivities different from autistic boys, and that this brain activity may lead girls to develop strategies as children that are deadly as adults. All this evidence has been used to develop treatments tailored for the autistic brain. In Great Britain, the success of these tailored programs have decreased the time of inpatient care by 6 weeks.
1: But there's a few other systems that have revealed themselves to be really intimately involved in the immune system, and I think are going to make you think about the immune system differently. So the first one I want to talk about is your brain. So if you did not

not have an immune system, and I don't know if you're going to remember this talk in general, but if you did not, you definitely would not remember this. And the reason is that in your brain, each of your neurons forms somewhat on the order of 1,000 different connections to other neurons, and that forms the circuitry of memory. If you want to form a really good memory, it turns out that two things have to happen. One is that one of those synapses gets stronger as a result of the experience you have, but other of the synapses actually have to slowly degrade. So you reinforce some circuitry. Imagine you make all the circuitry when you're just born, and some of it's just not even really used, but then you start to reinforce certain connections, and other ones have to degrade. Those are two obligate forms of how you form memory. The degradation is done by the immune system. So the reinforcement, you know, the neurons find each other and they touch each other and they make better connections as you form memory. But the pruning is done by macrophages. So the immune systems I was telling you about that see bacteria, they also have pattern recognitions on their surface that see your own cells and help prune you. Right, so your brain all the time is being pruned. You know, little things are going on as your immune system is going along and clipping wires that don't need to be connected anymore, and that's how you form memory. So that we didn't know that 10 years ago. You know, if I told you that 10 years ago, people would be like, no, that can't be true. Your immune system's not involved. But it's really clear now that the immune system is doing that. And the other side of that is that Alzheimer's is a disease now that's very much understood. The same cells that do the clipping cease to do the clipping. So as you get older, for reasons we don't understand, these cells are called microglia cells, and they're macrophages of the brain. They cease to do that effectively. They start to accumulate in large numbers, but they don't really clear the material in your brain. And that's really seems to be the number one indicator of some of the forms of dementia, including Alzheimer's. Again, so this is a case where your immune system is not what you thought it was. It's not just a system that defends you. It's a system that prunes you. And it can prune foreign things extensively, like killing them. But you, it does it more gently. Another example of that, by the way, I was mentioning the mammary, you know, the fact that in mammary, your mammary ducts branch. Well, when women go to lactate, that branching becomes more extensive. That's the development of lactation. And that branching is achieved by the immune system helping the branches form. And it prunes them and makes the branches what they are. So again, it's a function of your immune system that's not about defense. It's about making your organs work well. Okay? So neurodegeneration in the brain is a really, I think, is one that just points to this idea that you didn't really understand what the immune system was about before. You thought it was all about defense. But one way to think about this is if you go back, like think back, I think it's about a billion years. You probably won't remember. I don't either. But the cells were in a big, you know, you had individual protists that were in a stew, we think. And then all of a sudden we started to have multicellular organisms like our own. Well, what had to happen at that point? Well, on the one hand, you had to make sure that something wasn't eating you. So that's the immune system that we kind of understood. You got to make sure you defend yourself. But you also got to make sure that you can get along. And so the junctions you want to make a tissue work, it seems like the immune system may have evolved at that point, not only to defend you, but also to take parts that weren't quite synonymous and make them work together. Another really classic one that I want to point out just in the passing is arteriosclerosis. So in particularly our parents' time, the idea of plaques depositing in your blood vessels was all about diet. And so you were told not to eat certain lipids, and that's still true. Diet does have a big effect on it. But if you look very carefully at, or you don't have to look that carefully, at arteriosclerotic plaques, underneath them are angry macrophages. So the plaque deposition is in part because the immune system that's normally meant to help you with metabolism, how to deal with lipids in your body, have actually gotten upset. And we're not exactly sure why they do that and why they do that more with age, but it's clear that arteriosclerotic plaques are immune foci. Underneath that, all that lipid deposition that gums up your vessels is an immune reaction. And it's an immune reaction because presumably the immune system normally, well, we know the immune system normally is involved in helping you to digest some of the non-digestibles in your body, and including lipid metabolism. So again, it's a case where you kind of didn't really necessarily understand, you know, what your immune system was all about until we start to see it showing up everywhere. Cancers I've mentioned, obviously things like autoimmunities, but the one that's really, I think, very popular and very obvious, and I mentioned it already a little bit, is the idea that in your gut, you have 10 times more bacteria than you have in the whole rest of cells in the rest of your body, and you need to figure out which of those are commensals and which one might be pathogens. So commensals mean you need to actually make an immune response and recognize that that bug is a good one

0: figure out how to accommodate it. And then if another one comes in that's trying to break through the barrier and eat your gut from the inside, you got to defend, right? So that distinction represents, you got to know that one, you got to call one of those kind of self. You got to make you got to recognize its peptides, and you got to make B cells against it. But instead of destroying it, you just want to quarantine it. You want to keep it, as long as it's in the gut, it's good. If it starts to come into you and get into your bloodstream, it's bad. So you need to quarantine. You need to also kind of categorize the world at large. And it's not just about blowing everything away, right?
1: When you think about using electronic health records as a source of training data, it's very, very, very messy. Integrity issues, we think about data quality and validity. Sustainability, what is the long-term stewardship? What happens when the NIH chooses not to continue to support these data repositories? And then respect for human rights, consent, dignity, and community engagement is a very important part of this.
2: What do people binge eat on? What do they lose control of? What do they have such strong cravings that they struggle to adhere to dietary goals for themselves? It isn't foods like apples or carrots. So, you know, I know that's not surprising. Kale was not high on the list, but it was foods like cupcakes, ice cream. So that is really what we focused on here. And I think, you know, one of the reactions I get a lot when I say, you know, I do research on food and addiction is, well, how can you be addicted to food, right? Everybody has to eat. What's the abstinence approach? You know, starving? And I think it's important to note that even from the very beginning, we were saying not all foods are created equal, that there's these certain foods that actually are not beneficial for our long-term health and survival. Those are the same foods that seem to be particularly effective engaging reward systems in a problematic way. So I like to think about what we have been doing to our food environment, and especially the last 30 and 40 years. If you think of the food environment that we evolved in, food, especially high-calorie foods, were relatively scarce. And the foods at the top of that hedonic ladder that were really rewarding and reinforcing were foods like fruits and nuts that had higher levels of fats and sugars in them. And we are evolutionarily designed to want to seek out and find those foods, to be motivated to get them, to remember where they are. Because for so much of our existence, those foods were scarce and we needed them to help us survive times of famine. But over time, we've gotten really good, especially in our industrialized society, at extracting things like fat and sugars and refined carbohydrates cheaply and effectively. And so now we have these ingredients that are really, really rewarding in more potent doses. And we then combine them into thousands of different food types that are high in both sugars, fats, salts, food additives. I mean, just to give you a feel for how different our food environment is now compared to the food environment that we evolved in, when I started doing this research, we noticed, wow, there really aren't naturally occurring foods that are high both in carbohydrates and high in fat. If you think about that, you have fruits that are higher in sugar, but they don't really have a lot of fat. You have foods that are higher in fat, like nuts and meats, but they don't really have a lot of carbohydrates. Just the fact that the majority of the foods that we consume today in our food environment have a combined combination of high levels of fats and high levels of carbohydrates is a food that is unique to the reward system of our brains and much more powerful than anything our brains really evolved to handle. So the question is, have these foods become so powerful and so potent that at least for some individuals, they're capable of triggering an addictive response? And so when I was first at Yale and thinking about what do I want to spend my career on? What I'm here now, you know, what kind of research do I want to do? There was all this really beautiful emerging work that I felt like was coming together at the same time. So again, Mark was referencing the work from Bart Hobel's lab with Nicole Avena taking a lead role with these animal models, finding these really notable parallels between the administration of sugar and drugs of abuse. So as Mark mentioned, with sugar you could see this binging behavior, this release of dopamine that wouldn't go down in the way we expect to see with typical eating behavior. You saw withdrawal being able to be precipitated by the administration of drugs that we usually use in drugs of abuse. We saw that for foods that were

0: in fats and sugars, you could see a downgrading of the dopamine system that was linked to behaviors that we really thought of as indicative of drugs of abuse, of addiction to drugs of abuse. One example coming out of Paul Kinney's lab was that rats that were exposed to things like bacon and cheeseburger and M&Ms became so kind of used to that level of hedonic food reward that even though they would have their chow that they usually like, they usually ate just fine, they were usually motivated by, right next to them, they'd have their bowl of chow in their cage. That food, after being exposed to these highly rewarding foods, no longer did it for them anymore. And even though they could have those calories, they would go out into electrified mazes, getting shocked to try and find the M&Ms that were hidden in the maze. So what this suggests, perhaps, is that exposure to these foods that are so potently rewarding seems to potentially cause neuroadaptations in our reward and motivation systems in the brain, where more naturally occurring foods that we used to like and eat just fine just can't compete, at least in these animal models. At the same time, Nora Volkow's group was doing some beautiful neuroimaging work, really showing parallels in the neural systems that seem to go awry in the context of obesity and the context of addiction. For example, Mark talked a lot about those cues, driving down the highway, seeing the golden arches, that in both obesity and addiction, these cues can become really powerful and capable of activating intense dopaminergic responses that are linked with craving and motivation. There also seems to be some diminishing capacity in the cognitive control systems of the brain, making people more reactive and more motivated to the cues in their environment, while simultaneously struggling to kind of put on the brakes.
1: I'm not going to amaze you by saying that we are at the moment in this world in the grips of at least two very dark things. One of them is this story of the climate crisis and the rapid heating of the planet. The things that we warned about in the 1980s, they've all pretty much happened now.
2: You've probably gone to the doctor, some of you, to be treated for insomnia. And this is what happens in most cases. Hopefully your doctor is a great guy. But you said, I have insomnia. What do? Get the prescription pad, say, okay, Ambien, Zolpidem, here's Isopiclone, here it goes. Go home, you're ready. That's not the answer. The answer, you need to find out why you have insomnia. So we have the three P's, insomnia, predisposition. We cannot change this very much. We may be able to advise you about not worrying too much. But precipitating factors, sometimes we can intervene here. There's usually some type of stress. For example, I had a colleague that came and saw me at UCSD, a colleague from the VA, because I work in both places. And he said, I had insomnia for a year. I've tried everything. They work, but I'm not satisfied. I want to get off these things. I want to stop. So the next question is, what happened a year ago? And he starts thinking, he got promoted. Now he's chief of something or other. He's got a bunch of lazy doctors under his belt. And he has to push him. He's under a lot of stress. And so I told him, I think that's the cause. So we can work together. You can cope or you can quit. He went home and thought about it, and guess what? He decided to quit. His insomnia, we just asked for his old job back, he got it. Insomnia went away, and I lost a client. So, perpetuating factors. This is where we most do our most intervention here. We're most effective here. And we use something called CBTI, Cognitive Behavioral Therapy for Insomnia. That therapy can be used for pain, for a number of things, but we use it for insomnia. And we try to change the maladaptive behavior, such as, I don't sleep enough, so I'm gonna go to bed and stay there longer. They still have insomnia, now it's worse, because now they're 10 hours in bed, they're sleeping four, so it feels worse. Or the television. Who told you that television was a sedative hypnotic? Television is designed to keep you awake. They sell you the hamburgers, and then they sell you the Rolaids or something, to take care of the heartburn you get. And then looking at the clock, what's the point of looking at the clock every hour? It's just frustration and anger. So the first thing we do is get rid of the clock and the television. By the way, the bedroom is only for two things, and we're talking about sleep. Maladaptive thinking. I must get 8 hours, because Laredo said that 7 to 8 hours is what I need, and if I don't get it, I'm

0: going to die. And so we try to get this thinking and these behaviors out of the way, step out, just let the brain do what it's supposed to do, and eventually they start sleeping. It takes a good 8 hours just to try to get them to understand that. So that's how we look at insomnia. There's drugs and things that we use outside that may cause insomnia. Alcohol by itself, caffeine. By the way, caffeine, and somebody who's sensitive to it, even if you can fall asleep, your sleep is not that great when you have caffeine on board. So insomnia, it behooves us to stop any stimulant that we take, even if it's in the morning. Well, I only drink it in the morning. It does not matter. Diet pills, stimulants, stuff that we find in cold medications, nicotine. Sometimes our patients wake up just to smoke because they're going to withdraw. So they wake up 2 hours later, they smoke, and then go to sleep, and then and, you know, the nicotine helps them sleep, in a sense, because they go through withdrawals.
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I want to just first express, before I really start diving in here, how surreal this all is. And I want to say something to any young folks in the room, as somebody who not that long ago was a young volunteer at this conference, and then over the years, maybe a panelist or two. Keep working. And know the power of your experiences and the value of your experiences. Doing this research has really been a passion project. It wasn't research that I needed to do. If anything, I spent a lot of nights working on this research when I really didn't need to be doing it. But I felt compelled to spend what time I had at Duke, you know, with access to professors and the time that I had on the East Coast doing this, because the history of autism has been so often shaped by research, especially research that has ended up harming communities, whether it was Leo Kanner or Bruno Bettelheim or Jonathan Wakefield. Research matters. And one thing that I felt very passionate and determined to do, and why this feels so special today, is in this space, in this Miracle Coast center of research innovation, it means a lot to me to be talking about research that is inspired by the struggles and sacrifices in this room. So often when you see research at conferences, it's about cells. And yes, it is about autism, but autism ends up being so downstream. And I wanted to produce research that really was about your day-to-day experience, the day-to-day experience that I've seen as a volunteer and as somebody who worked at Autism Tree at various points, the financial sacrifices that you've made, the day-to-day experience where you're trying to do the best you can and you run up against obstacle after obstacle after obstacle. And so my goal with this research when I was putting it all together was to try and capture at least some of that experience in a way that legal academia could understand. Because so often, you know, our research institutions, our institutions of higher learning, can really only hear a message if it's done in a very specific way. And so this is, in a sense, my effort to put the experiences that I've saw over the years, getting to know you all, getting to help you in your struggles, in a way that my law professors could understand and read and comprehend. And so to anybody doing research moving forward, trust that your experience is valuable, because it is so valuable. And it is something that people not just should hear, but need to hear if we are going to get to a place where autistic people and their families can operate better in society. So now let me dive into this a little bit. So what we're going to be talking about today is the tax code, and specifically how the tax code treats what I call but-for costs. And so the gist of but-for costs, and I take this from a case that I'm going to talk about in a little bit, is the idea that this is a cost that you wouldn't have if your child didn't have a disability, but-for disability. And so I spend a lot of the first part of my paper talking about all these different costs, and they really kind of boil down broadly into two types of costs. We have upfront costs. And what I mean by this are costs that you incur at or near the point of diagnosis. All of those bills on therapy. So the example I kind of use as a basic one is music therapy, right? You know, you get told you need to have all these therapies for your child, and that's what you need to help them be able to be ready for kindergarten and be ready for school and be ready for all these things. So those are upfront costs. Then we also have long-term costs. You know, unfortunately, the employment market already

for before the age of 25 is $8.08. Not exactly a living wage. And so we also see a lot of long-term costs because you also have to be thinking about when you have a child with autism, not just the near-term therapy costs, but the costs of, okay, I might need to be subsidizing this child, this individual, for their lives. And you also need to prepare for those. So the kind of emblematic long-term costs I talk about are group homes and, you know, monitored care. And then I think kind of another cost that I do just want to shout out are the costs that it takes on families. Because, right, if you need to be consistently making money to pay for all these upfront costs and save for all these long-term costs, it restricts your ability to take opportunities and be where you want to be. Dr. Sabat was talking about how in California we see more because there's greater access to services. Moving to services is an example of a family cost. So how do all these costs break down in the code right now? And the answer is it's a complicated question. Now, you would think most obviously the spot where you might be able to get some relief for all these costs you're having to take on is the medical expense deduction, so Section 213. So I put the big quote up there. And the point that I really want to emphasize about this deduction is that the reason why the medical expense deduction exists is because Congress, sometime back in the 40s, believed that spending on medical expenses past a certain point creates a hardship that should be reflected when calculating your taxable income. And so ever since roughly the 1960s, they decided that, you know, if it is past 7.5% of your adjusted income, then that should be deductible. That is not something that you should be taxed on if you were spending money on a medical expense. But the problem really is, what is a medical expense? And so you realize that this ends up being pretty limited. First, again, we have that adjusted gross income barrier. You only get to start deducting if you've spent, let's say, if you have a $100,000 income, $7,501. So you already are having to take the hit on 7.5%. But where a lot of this paper really starts to dig in is what it means to be incurred primarily for alleviation of a specific or mental defect. You can't just deduct for general health under the medical expense deduction. Now, personally, and I'll get into this more, I have a substantial problem with this, but a couple examples on things that the courts have not found. You can't deduct vacations, even if the environment is healthy, and you can't deduct schooling in a specific atmosphere believed to be conducive to treatment. And this basic standard is roughly alleviated in the case where I pulled but-for from, which is Jacobs v. Commissioner. And they have this fun test that if you're a taxpayer and you want to deduct, you need to prove. One, the existence of the disability. And then two, that the payment is proximately related. And in essence, what that means is that it wouldn't have happened but for medical reasons. And how you really prove that is you introduce evidence. It's on you as the taxpayer, if you get challenged, to show all this evidence that, you know, the person administering the care has special training, that the provider holds themselves out as administering, you know, this type of care. And, you know, for the parents in the room, I think you can see where the problems start to come fast and furious, because you can't necessarily find qualified, you know, medical providers holding themselves out in a medical way for all the things that your child will benefit from. And so a particular issue that I find is this old doctrine. It dates back to 1960, and it's called the special school doctrine. And the only way to get a deduction for special education, and this is still true in 2025, is if the education is incidental to the medical care. And ultimately, this gets followed up in a 1981 case. It's a tax court case called Fay v. Commissioner. And you'll see I put this giant paragraph up there. And this paragraph, what it is it's all the things that the family did before putting their child in private school. They had access to a free parochial school. And a lot of these steps, probably to people in the room, look familiar. Right? They went to doctors. They tried to talk to the teachers. They even tried to lobby the school to create a program. And after all that, eventually they said, you know what, we'll just put them in the program that everybody's recommending. And so even after doing all that, did the court find it deductible? No. And the reason why they didn't was just because the school's raison d'etre was Montessori education.
that the purpose of the school was not

remedying, in this case, it was about dyslexia, remedying the dyslexia. The purpose was education. Now, they did find that fees related to special education is deductible. So it's not like they didn't give anything, but still, there's this much bigger but for cost beyond the actual special program, which is the entire school. And so we kind of get three big implications from this doctrine in Fay. One is that dual-purpose expenditures are disfavored. So you can't say, oh, it's for a medical purpose, but it's also for a different purpose, and the IRS will buy that. That but-for isn't deductible, but that your best shot at getting deductibility is essentially creating a separate fee. And the reason why I see such a problem with this is because, you know, we talked about 1960 being the doctrine. We didn't really have special education as viewed as a public thing until well into the 1970s. I mean, really, truly a disturbing history that two out of the three states providing educational programs for disabled students in 1975 were sued in a class action litigation for infringing upon that right to education. And because one of those class actions was decently successful, that is what pushed Congress into passing what was the precursor to IDEA, called the EAHCA, was mainly because they knew they needed to do something because of this lawsuit. And so their solution was to pass the EAHCA, which would become IDEA. Now, the trick about IDEA, and it's important to really keep this in mind, is that that bill was passed with what's called a ratable reduction. And so Congress not just, they authorized trying to, you know, fully fund this need, but consistently Congress for the past over 50 years has chosen to not appropriate enough money to fully fund IDEA. And so when you think about the state of public special education, in my opinion, it ultimately comes back to this, that it's not a question of can we do it? It's a question of Congress has said that this is not enough of a priority to do it. And I'm not saying that, you know, it wouldn't cost a lot of money. It very much would. But I think it is a useful thing to keep in mind that theoretically, Congress could just appropriate enough money to fully fund public special education, but has chosen not to do so. And so what we do see more recently as another way to get tax relief is through basically what's a revision of a 529 plan. This is the result of disability rights advocacy. There was a bill passed in 2014 called the ABLE Act, 529A. And the underlying reason why this was passed is that the guy that's pictured up there is named Stephen Beck, and he had a daughter with Down syndrome. And he wanted to save money for his daughter's long-term care. And what he came to realize when he tried to do that was if he put more than $2,000 into an account in his daughter's name, that she would lose eligibility for her federal benefits. And so then he went and lobbied Congress, and that at least got somewhere, because his argument was if neurotypical parents can save for their child's college through 529, then parents with children with serious disabilities should be able to save through 529A. And so basically 529A is the same as a 529 plan. The main difference is that what you can spend the money on is what are called qualified disability expenses. And it's still a limited definition. It doesn't necessarily cover everything under the sun. But as you can see up there, it's much broader. It covers education. It covers housing. It covers wellness. It covers even financial management, which are categories that rarely are going to be covered in the context of 213 and the medical expense deduction. Also, with 529A, there's some serious limitations. Because it's benchmarked to the gift tax, you can't put in more than $19,000 a year, except for some very limited exceptions. And most importantly, in the same way, like you know, as other kind of tax beneficial accounts, the contributions are still taxed. So you're just paying the tax when you put the money in. The real benefit is that you hope that the money accrues interest over enough time, and then you can take the money out and not have to pay taxes on that accrued interest. And additionally, and we'll come back to this more, you have to certify the disability in order to actually be able to get one of these accounts. So I'm going to bring this chart back up for a minute, and I'm going to show you a little bit how this all kind of maps right now. Now, one thing that is really important to keep in mind that I admittedly held from you is that between the upfront and long-term costs, even though you're only spending on the upfront costs in maybe

maybe a 3 to 5 year period, and you're spending, you know, long term costs over the course of a lifetime. Ooh, here we go. 60% of the lifetime costs that you are going to be spending on are actually in the upfront category in that 3 to 5 year period. You know, those moments when you feel really financially pressed in the first few years after a diagnosis, that's actually because you're probably spending most of the money that you're going to spend on your autistic child over the course of their lifetime in those first few years. Now, looking down, what I've shown is there's relief under 213 and 529A. Now, at least with 529A, you can use an ABLE account to save for long-term costs and avoid paying taxes on the disbursement. That should theoretically help when you're doing that long-term planning. But at the moment, we still don't really have any way for a taxpayer to get meaningful relief under, you know, 213 or 529A for those upfront costs. You can get some done with medical expenses, right? If it's an unambiguous medical expense and you can show it's over 7.5%, you can get those. But how many expenses can you really prove fall into that medical category? And even then, you still have to have it exceed 7.5% of your income, and you only get what's on top of that. So I have a couple of tips to help out that are based on what we've been talking about to try and put it a little bit more practically. So one thing that you can do if you have a child in private special education is, and this assumes that there's no separate special education service fees, which might actually be a lot easier. But what you can do is you can identify the cost of the medical component and deduct. So these schools might look familiar to folks here in San Diego. On the left, we have the Newbridge School, which is a school about that serves students with dyslexia and helps substantially. It's the only dyslexia-focused school in San Diego. And on the right, we have the Maria Montessori School. You see similar student-teacher ratios. They're both in San Diego County. They serve students in the same years. Newbridge advertises as serving with dyslexia. Maria Montessori doesn't. And Newbridge costs more. And if you can make that comparison, and again, you have to be able to kind of show this on all these fronts, you can then claim that the excess, the difference between Newbridge and Maria Montessori in tuition, that's a medical expense. And the IRS will actually buy that. And because the reason why is that we've priced the education component for private education in the area as Maria Montessori. And so above that, that's the additional medical expense that's being caused. And so there's abilities to, you know, create that value for yourself, but you have to be smart with the comparison. And so actually, I went through a bunch of schools and did this. And so I think I found that in the case of Newbridge, there are 89 private schools serving third grade students in San Diego. Only 17 of them would work to make this comparison workable. I picked the one that would give you the biggest difference. So that is one thing to keep in mind. Again, ABLE will work well for long-term costs. If you're planning to, you know, if you're not planning to spend the money in an ABLE account for 20 years, it is smart to contribute in the same way that you'd contribute in a 401k or a Roth IRA. So that's the state of play currently. Now, what I did in the third part of this article is I talked about a couple of ideas that I think might help. And eventually I'll talk about the limitations, but I kind of did it on three levels. One that's real specific, and one that's a little bit broader, and then in the criticisms, one that's the broadest. So first, very specifically, obviously, I do not like the Fay case. I think the special school doctrine should be repealed. This up here is my in-text way of repealing it. And honestly, they probably should really go back and revise this language anyway, because if you look carefully at some of the language I crossed out, some of it isn't exactly appropriate for 2025. Probably wasn't appropriate in 2005 either, but here we are. And so at least this would be a very minor regulatory change. If, you know, the director of the IRS or Secretary Bessent wanted this change to happen, it could be done in 6 months. It would be in the code, and we would at least have this. Now, again, this would still leave families stuck dealing with all the other obstacles in 213. But at least in terms of special education, this is a small thing that would make special education deductible, where under this doctrine that comes out of this language, it isn't. Now, looking a little bit broadly, I talked about ABLE, and I think that
there's a way. All that would have to happen here is Congress would have to pass a bill. Admittedly, it's hard for Congress to pass a bill. We're seeing that right now. But what you would do, and I go in great detail on how exactly to do this in my note, but what I would do is I would detach Able from the gift tax. And basically make it so that you could put contributions in tax-free and it would work as what's called a pass-through account. So you put the money in the account, and then when you spend the money, it's tax-free, and all that you're going to have to report as a deductible cost is the money you put into the account. Because, right, you're basically saying, you know, as I use for the gift tax, it's a qualified transfer. Money that you should be spending for qualified disability expenses, in my opinion, should be deductible. And so the pros of this approach is you're not dealing with the AGI barrier. You get deductibility for special education. And especially with everything going on with IDEA funding right now, it at least mitigates it a little bit and makes it somewhat practical to not be relying on public federal education spending, which has been historically insufficient and can be affected by political impacts. And what I like about this the most is that it places the point of recognized hardship at 1 cent. Because disability is a protected class. We don't necessarily always see disability get treated as a protected class in the law. And this is another example of where you see disability effectively get ignored. Because I think we all, especially the parents in the room, know that there's kind of an informal autism tax when you're going and buying things, that you aren't getting as much benefit out of the goods and services that a neurotypical child might receive for summer camp or daycare or just even school, maybe even public school. One thing that I had when I was younger, and I'm fortunate that my parents were able to pay for this, was having an aide in a public school classroom, privately funded aide, public school classroom. Yes, I was getting public education and services, but that wasn't enough. I needed more. And I think that's true for a lot of kids. In fact, one statistic that I pulled when I was thinking about this is that right now, 12% of all students receiving special education services under IDEA have an autism diagnosis. It is the single largest diagnosis for a student in special education, only comparable with entire categories of disability. So autism looks a lot more like the norm. The challenges that you are facing are not solely held by you. They are held by an even increasing significant percentage of the community. And so I want to talk about the limitations here too, because I think this really gets at the heart of what I wanted to ultimately kind of point out in this paper, is just how easily things get ignored. So of course, an ABLE account is great. You know, let's say Congress passes this, they do exactly what I write out in my paper. It even still probably wouldn't impact that many families. 88% of taxpayers took the standard deduction, right? Where you don't have to do any work. You just put in the standard deduction, that's it. 88% of taxpayers do that. If you would want to take advantage of an ABLE account and actually get the deductibility from an ABLE account, you would have to pass on the standard deduction. And then, you know, go into itemized deductions and do all that complicated work. A second big piece of it is that ABLE programs require families to open and link a new bank account. One thing that we still see is that there's a substantial amount of Americans that are unbanked, that don't have access to financial institutions. We see this even more so in communities of color. And so if we really wanted, you know, the solution that I'm proposing with ABLE to be good for everybody, it would take additional work to solve to address unbanking in communities of color. And then the third piece of it, and this one I think I hinted at a little bit earlier, is that ABLE programs require families to get a disability diagnosis certification signed by a licensed healthcare provider. Autism Tree, kind of since day one, has known about the substantial delays and challenges with getting a diagnosis and getting medical professionals to recognize that autism, that a child has autism. And in effect, even if Congress did exactly what I wanted with ABLE, you'd still have to go back to the medical professional, get them to sign this document, go through that whole process to arrive at that endpoint. So that's everything that I kind of have prepared. I wanted to say one final thing. I'm a big fan of Otolana.
Otto was great earlier. And

0: And I was reading his poem, Find Another Four-Letter Word. And there was a part that really stuck out to me. And I'm going to read it, and then I'll tell you what I think. I am interchangeable. In the next few minutes, there will be another nameless, faceless, autistic child in their office, in this chair, desperately trying to explain that nothing is fine. Nothing in their lives is fine at this moment. And it really resonated with me. And the reason why it did is because when I saw the word interchangeable, the thought that crossed my mind is that interchangeability is an institutional default. Our institutions, and this is something that I've seen at Autism Tree, it is something that undergirds kind of the philosophy of this paper, is that our institutions are not responsive. They're not responsive to specific families. And ultimately, even if you get the regulatory change, it takes people fighting to break institutional inertia. And what I want to be clear is, even in those moments that you might feel interchangeable, it does not mean that you aren't competent. It does not mean that you aren't talented. It does not mean that you do not bring substantial value to society. It just means that our institutions are not able to address the challenges that we are facing on a daily basis and the challenges that we are seeing on a daily basis. And for all the people in this room, parents, kids, individuals, adults, the experiences that you are facing are valuable. And so with that, I'm going to take some questions. I'm going to go over to the chair right over here. I want to thank you for all your patience. I'll put my little thank you slide up.
1: What will it take to get these changes done? What can we do as parents and advocates to move that needle?
0: You know, I think that's a fascinating question, and it's a complicated one. And so I think I'll start kind of broadly and then work my way from there. I think on a broad perspective, it is being unafraid to talk about your experience. The most powerful thing that you have when you go into an official space is your story and your experiences. Because it's not, most in my experience, it's not that people don't want to get it. It's just that they don't get it. And so I think back a few years ago, I did a panel here at this neuroscience conference about an initiative that we got passed at the county relating to helping encourage employment of neurodiverse individuals. That initiative ended up passing 5-0 with support from both Republicans and Democrats. I think one of the biggest reasons why it passed 5-0 is because we had 800 people, different people, post comments encouraging the passage of that initiative on the text, on the website, in it. Ultimately, I think one thing that a lot of people don't realize is that while in some ways our elected officials are very unresponsive, in other ways they're actually quite responsive. And a lot of what we're seeing is elected officials doing what they think we want them to do. And so a lot of times, sometimes it's just a matter of actually standing up and saying, this is my experience, this is what you're doing, that is what you're doing here, what you think might be good, might not be as good as you think it is, and here's why. Because a lot of, I do still believe that people want to do good in this world, and people want to help. It's just a lot of times people don't surround themselves with expertise in the way that they should when they go about trying to help. So I think that's one thing, is being open. And I think that's especially true if you're in a position of influence. One thing I meant to kind of allude to earlier was when I was at Duke Law, I assumed that I was going to be the only autistic person there. Because you don't hear about autistic lawyers, really. Certainly not when I started law school, in 2021. I think maybe Extraordinary Attorney Woo had just come out, but that was in Korea. You still haven't really seen like an American version of that. And so I just thought I'd be the only autistic person there. And when I got to Duke, I realized, oh, wait a second, there are actually autistic people here. In fact, there was another autistic person in my section, and they were excellent. They did better than I did.

0: But at the same time, did that person ever talk about their autism or publicly affiliate, you know, put themselves out there as a behavioral other? No. And so I think also a good piece of our problem, and it's one that, you know, I certainly am going to try to do my part to remedy, is that you don't actually see people talking about autistic people who have done everything that you hope, that have, you know, gone to law school. I work at a big law firm now. You don't see them talking about it, in part because a lot of these institutions make it difficult for you to be open about your background and experiences. But at the same time, your background and experiences are what actually bring you power. They are your expertise. And so when you kind of sit back and let other people, you know, continue being uninformed, it just lets everybody down in a way. Because there have been times where I've done that. And I end up feeling a little bit unsatisfied, but you kind of walk away and you do the best you can. But it doesn't make what's going on better. And I found in the times where I do kind of put it aside and I speak up and I talk about that, you know, it's definitely scary. Every so often there is a little bit of a cost. But ultimately people respect you for it. And ultimately the end product of whatever you're talking about, I think does end up being a little bit better. And so I think what I would say, just as a starting point, you know, getting to the idea of a political autism, I think is way down the line. But where I think it starts is people just being open about their experiences and talking about it and not being afraid when the time comes to talk about healthcare issues, to put autism in their back pocket and kind of sit on it. So I think that's one big piece. I think the other is, you know, using the media attention. I know there's been a lot more media attention on autism lately. And this is something that I tried to do. I wrote an op-ed in Newsweek. I don't know how much it did, but not being afraid to say when it does come into the spotlight, when you do have that opportunity to shape narratives, to come back and use your experience and try to do what you can to say, hey, this is what you should do to help. And eventually, if you do that enough times and you make it something that's useful enough for enough people, you can move the needle a little bit. Again, as I said above, I think it's a bigger cultural problem. It's not necessarily something that policy can solve, but I do think policy can help, but you can't really have that policy until the culture is in place first.
1: Can you give more details as to the, like, an organized way where we can share our stories? Like, you shared a site, or when there's a specific law that's being passed that we can share our comments to, but are there like lobby days that families can join where we can speak directly with legislators?
0: There are a few. I think one thing that I try to think about just broadly in political engagement is you don't do things that you believe in, do organizations that you trust, and work with people that you trust. I think that is one of the biggest ones. And if there's anything that I would have done maybe slightly differently in some of the things that I've done as I've done my time in Washington and done some of these things, it's focusing more on who I really trust and work with. And so I think one thing that I will say is, because there's a lot of different political autism organizations that are trying to get political. And I think you have to figure out kind of what tone you're comfortable with. Now, believe me, I'd love to see everybody come together and kind of have that kumbaya moment and realize that our collective interests are bigger than maybe the specific interests. That there are unifying principles behind, I think, the struggles that families and both families with children with autism and adults with autism are facing. They're different, but there are some underlying similarities, and that's where I would love to see the focus. That isn't really the reality that we have, though. And so I think, you know, what I would encourage you to do is really think about, in terms of, you know, organizations, is do your research and really think about what message you want to send. I know that you're asking for more specific actionables, and I apologize that I'm not really giving them to you. But the reason why I'm doing that, I think, is just because I think our community is so big and so diverse.

0: that I don't want to give you an organization, and then it turns out that that's a total mismatch. I will say one organization that I have appreciated a lot is the National Head Start Association. So if you do believe in preschool for federally funded preschool for low-income students, they're currently being affected by the government shutdown. And I know all my old colleagues at NHSA are pushing hard. If that is something that works well for you, that might be a decent starting point. I mean, obviously Autism Speaks is a big player, and Autism Self-Advocacy Network's a big player. But I think it's more a question of you kind of have to start with what change do you want to see specifically, and then work your way out. Because I know that change looks different for different people. And I don't want to accidentally send somebody down the wrong path just because, you know, I've worked with an organization and they've been great.
1: I noticed on your bio, you've worked at a couple different law firms. And when you self-disclosed your diagnosis, how was that received?
0: You know, it's really fascinating. I give a lot of credit to my current firm. Because I don't think it was taken. I think most firms got scared by it, honestly. When I worked at my first firm, which is on there, and I'm not going to say their name, but folks know who they are. The immediate response was, "Oh, you need to report that to HR," and I did. But I think part of what we ultimate when I was talking about cultural change, exactly what I had in mind. Is that when most firms, companies, period, hear autism, they get scared. They assume the worst. They assume you're Sheldon Cooper. And they don't stop assuming you're Sheldon Cooper. He's brilliant, but... And agreed. He's brilliant, but they, you know, I don't mean the brilliance of Sheldon Cooper. I mean the Sheldon Cooper, the parts of Sheldon Cooper that drive people crazy. Sorry, that was not the most polite way to put that. But ultimately, I think a lot of firms hear autism and they get very scared. And admittedly, and I think I've said this when I was lobbying for the county initiative, is ultimately, you know, especially in this day and age with all the remote applying and interviewing, you don't really get the chance to help people see the bigger picture. Ultimately, it a lot of times it ends up being a self-fulfilling prophecy of a firm hears autism and they think that person's going to be disruptive and not a net value add. So then they don't hire them. And then the next time an autistic candidate comes along, they just do the same thing. And that's why I give a lot of credit to my current firm. Because when I, you know, even though, yes, I went to Duke Law School, I had decent grades. I externed for a federal district court judge, ended up writing this note later on, I think a lot of firms got spooked. And the firm that I'm at really didn't get spooked. They saw it as the plus that I see it as, that it's given me greater perspective, that I've had to learn how to advocate for myself, that I've learned how to lead in this community, that I get what it means to see families sacrificing. I think those things are pluses. Unfortunately, that's not something that a lot of people do see sometimes. And so I am not saying that there is not a real cost to putting yourself out there as an autistic professional. There absolutely is. But I think the real upside is that if you survive that and you say like, yeah, I'm an autistic, you know, I am on the autism spectrum, but it's made me have to pay more attention to my communication. And it's made me have to learn how to advocate for myself and be more of a leader. And the company sees that, it ends up being a really great fit. And so I really enjoy working at the firm that I'm at, Rutan and Tucker. They even posted that I was going to be presenting at this conference, which, you know, that I didn't expect them to do that. I didn't really ask them to do that. And when you get the chance to be yourself, I think it works out great. But, you know, we've talked about employment at these conferences a lot. I've been on the panels. I've done these types of things. It's a slippery fish, and especially in a tight labor market, it's an even slipperier fish. And so, you know, I am very sympathetic about the challenges of being open about your autism diagnosis when you're trying to get a job. So to all the autistic folks listening, do what you got to do. But if you have the luxury of being able to put yourself out there, please do. It's the only way that we're going to change this cycle.
2: Thank you. What wonderful words to end with.

We'd like to hear what you think. 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Tonight on UCTV.

So let's take a closer look at insulin from the pancreas. So what is insulin? Insulin is a hormone. And you think about hormones, think about like teenagers with raging hormones. Testosterone is a hormone, estrogen is a hormone, but insulin is also a hormone. And what is a hormone? It is simply a chemical messenger. So it's made from one organ, it's released by that organ, it travels to other parts of the body and tells other organs what to do. It's a chemical messenger, okay? Insulin is made in the pancreas, and what I'm showing you here is that the pancreas lies here, so pretty close to the stomach and the small intestine. Here's the liver for reference. And if you were to look at a closer section of the pancreas, so here's the pancreas here. If you were to slice the pancreas and look at it head on, what you will see are there are cells that make insulin. And the cells that make insulin are called beta cells. So if you ever, I don't know, learned a little bit more about diabetes, you'll learn about the concept of a beta cell. And the beta cell makes insulin in response to the sugar that it sees in circulation. And you can see here on this cartoon rendition of the cross-section of the pancreas, the beta cells here that make insulin are, you know, are blue in color and I guess are supposed to be healthy. And in type 1 diabetes, which is a disease where you lose your beta cells, the beta cells are now gray and apparently dead, but the beta cells are literally lost in type 1 diabetes. So the cells that make insulin are deficient in diabetes. So in a person without diabetes, the pancreas will make insulin. This insulin will tell the organs to take up the sugar. The most important organs that take up sugar are the muscle. Okay, so the muscle takes up about 80% of the sugars that you get from the food. Okay, because the muscles they need to do a lot of work and they need a lot of sugar. The other important organ is the liver, okay? The liver does a lot of things in the body, but one important task is that it stores the extra sugar from your meal so that you can tap into it when you're not eating for a long period of time. So it stores the extra sugar. It's the only place where you store extra sugar is the liver. The muscles can store sugar, but it can't share it with other organs. The liver can do it. It can release the extra sugar that it stored and give it to other organs. So the muscle and the liver respond very powerfully to insulin because insulin tells the muscle and the liver, take up the sugar that's coming from this food. And insulin, this is an analogy you might have heard from a diabetes educator. This is the way we like to explain it. But insulin is kind of like a key. And it opens the door to the cell so the glucose can go inside. And unless the insulin is there, the glucose cannot actually get inside the muscle or the liver.

0: liver cell where it needs to be for energy. Okay, so insulin is like a, it permits the uptake of glucose into the organs. It also permits the uptake of fats into fat cells. So insulin does a few more things, but the most important thing is it allows your body to take up glucose into the organs that need it. Now, when you don't have insulin, the organs cannot take up the glucose. And so instead of the glucose going inside the muscle and going inside the liver, it stays in the bloodstream, in circulation. That's why when you test your blood sugars, when you have diabetes, it's high, right? There's a lot of sugar in the bloodstream. It's not where it's supposed to be. It's in the bloodstream and not inside the organs where it's meant to be used. Does that make sense? And so your body has a high concentration of glucose in the bloodstream where you can test it. And because the body doesn't really like to have a lot of glucose in the bloodstream where it's not really meant to be, it tries to get rid of it. And so it tries to urinate it out. And that's why when you have high blood sugars, one of the symptoms is a lot of urination and dehydration and then thirst. Okay, so your body's trying to compensate for the high sugar levels in the bloodstream. Furthermore, the blood vessels are not meant to harbor all that glucose, and the glucose does damage to those blood vessels, and that's what leads to the complications of diabetes. And so the small blood vessels of the eyes, the small blood vessels of the kidneys, the small blood vessels that feed the nerves get damaged early on. Then the big vessels that supply the heart and the brain get damaged because the sugars themselves are really not meant to be in the bloodstream. But that's where they lay when there's not enough insulin around.
1: Okay. Neuroscientists have discovered how the brains of girls with autism respond to food sensitivities different from autistic boys, and that this brain activity may lead girls to develop strategies as children that are deadly as adults. All this evidence has been used to develop treatments tailored for the autistic brain. In Great Britain, the success of these tailored programs have decreased the time of inpatient care by 6 weeks.
2: When you think about using electronic health records as a source of training data, it's very, very, very messy. Integrity issues, we think about data quality and validity. Sustainability, what is the long-term stewardship? What happens when the NIH chooses not to continue to support these data repositories? And then respect for human rights, consent, dignity, and community engagement is a very important part of this.
3: I'm not going to amaze you by saying that we are at the moment in this world in the grips of at least two very dark things. One of them is this story of the climate crisis and the rapid heating of the planet. The things that we warned about in the 1980s, they've all pretty much happened now.

0: With a graduate student project called Baskets to Bites, and that's B-Y-T-E-S, our graduate students collaborated with California Indian basket makers to create digital images of baskets that are held in small museums and largely inaccessible to the basket weaver community.
1: The Baskets to Bites project started in 2018 as part of a course along with several other community engaged learning projects. The original team was Manuel Duenas Garcia, Christina Galarza, in addition to myself. And we began with the recognition that we wanted to work with indigenous communities here in the Central Valley and the foothills of Sierra Nevadas. And we wanted to provide a service to them and work in collaboration with them. So we realized very quickly that something important that we could work with were baskets, which are a central aspect of indigenous California life. And they are now, thousands of them are now scattered around museums all around the world and in every little museum in California. And our team had the skills, particularly Manuel,

0: to digitize these baskets. In other words, to create digital 3D models that could be looked at anywhere on a computer. And in doing so, we could give access to baskets that have been alienated from the community for generations. And weavers could again see the designs, motifs, patterns, and materials that their great-grandparents had used to make these baskets. So that was the foundation, and that's what we've continued with from that time.
1: The second part of Baskets to Bites project is more of an ethnographic project, oral histories with basket makers, and also observing the process of gathering materials for baskets and watching how baskets are actually being made.
2: Our project titled Baskets to Bites, Indigenous Voices, Heritage Preservation and Revitalization is an expansion of the last year Luce Foundation project Baskets to Bites, and that one basically focused on digitization of baskets. This project is conducted by Miriam Campos, Alfredo Gauna, and me, Ekta Kandwe, in collaboration with Indigenous community members from the Central Valley, California. We employed ethnographic methods such as oral history, interviews, participant observation, and hands-on to document and help preserve the cultural importance of basket weavings in the lives of indigenous basket weavers. So it's like creating an intergenerational memory in that material culture, in that basket, which is very important for them. We engaged with multiple generations of basket weavers in order to trace the ongoing revival of basket weaving as a way of asserting indigenous identity, reconnecting to their roots, and valorizing their culture. In this project, we focused on three major aspects. First, we recorded the personal histories of basket weavers and how their knowledge and skills are passed down to other community members and especially younger generation. Secondly, we also documented various aspects of basket weaving, including the process of gathering raw material, weaving skills, and also the biographies of baskets, because baskets are considered living beings among indigenous people. Third, we gained an understanding of the role of basket weaving in indigenous worldviews and its association with cultural revival. During our interviews, we also talked about their opinion on how having access to their ancestral baskets in digital form can contribute to the revival of basket weaving as a whole, and the responses were quite positive. We also created a website where we have been uploading and organizing all the database, and apart from that, we organized a webinar series in order to share all the results of this project with our community members.
1: Altogether, Baskets to Bites is creating a solid project that we hope to continue into the future, and we're very proud of the way it serves our California Indian tribes.

0: I would love to introduce my amazing panelists. So I'm just going to go around and Anne, since you have your microphone off, can you introduce yourself and just share in what way you are a stakeholder and how you are involved in autism research, please?
1: Okay, this one area I didn't prep in. My name is Dr. Anne Grego-Nago. I am a I'm autistic. I'm also a human factors engineer, so I come out of the world of applied research and applied science. And currently I work for Autism Speaks and as a human factors engineer there, working in the, on the science team. So thank you.
0: And Zach, can you introduce yourself, please?
2: Sure. Hello, everyone. My name is Zach Williams. I am also autistic. And yeah, currently I am a first year resident and a research track, a psychiatry residency at UCLA.
0: Hari, can you introduce yourself and share how you are a stakeholder and how you're involved in research?
3: Hi, everyone. I'm Hari Srinivasan. I wear multiple stakeholder hats. I'm a PhD candidate in neuroscience at Vanderbilt University, where I research sensory systems in autism. I'm also in varying roles in a bunch of other research projects. I've also had the diagnosis of autism and ADHD since age 3, and recently diagnosis around movement. My flavor of autism impacts me on the communication and sensory motor fronts, so I bring multiple perspectives, scientific, advocacy, and lived perspectives to the table. Thank you.
0: Thank you so much, Hari. And Danai?
4: My name is Danai Fannin, and I'm an associate professor at North Carolina Central University. And I'm a speech pathologist. I train future speech-language pathologists. And I also adjunct in Duke's Head and Neck Surgery and Communication Sciences Department. And collaborate with the Duke Center for Autism and Brain Development. And so my research focuses on early identification of child language delay or disorders and bias mitigation in clinical settings once people are identified as autistic, and then access to care for people who've experienced right hemisphere stroke, they tend to have pragmatic language disorders, which is relevant to some of the autistic traits that we see as well. Most importantly, I'm a parent of two autistic children, ages 14 and 15, one of whom has intellectual disability. So that really grounds my approach to research and is that's my stakeholder role on this panel.
0: Thank you guys all so much. I'm so excited. So we're going to get started with our first question. And if it's okay with everybody, I'll just go in that same order to make it easy because that's how you're on my screen. So the first question is, how has your lived experience as an autistic person, a parent of autistic children, or both, shaped the questions that you ask in your own research or the way that you review other people's research? So we'll start with Anne.
1: Because of my autism, I do read from a script on these stuff. So in my job, I'm not a creator of research, but I'm a consumer of research. And I'm in the unique position to recognize research that may improve the lives of autistics and their families. My autistic experience includes speech and social challenges, sensory issues, trauma, and GI problems. And I use my lived experience to understand and empathize with other autistics, their caregivers, and parents. And I'm also looking for ways or for ideas to improve my own life. Okay. I'm very much a systems thinker, and my brain enjoys when solutions combine research from different areas. And I'm going to give you an example of how this happens in autism. Eating disorders, especially anorexia, are a major cause for long-term hospitalization for autistic women. And eating disorder clinicians found that about 20% of those in anorexia treatment have autism.

Traditionally, anorexic treatments aren't as effective for those with autism. And like autism, anorexia has a genetic component, and researchers have found a genetic overlap between the two conditions. Neuroscientists have discovered how the brains of girls with autism respond to food sensitivities different from autistic boys.

0: 6 weeks. Okay. I've just given you examples that come from genetics, neuroscience, clinical work, implementation science research. Rarely do the results of one particular field of research improve our lives, but it's when all the research strings come together that we see improvements for our quality of life. And part of my job is to help to advocate for those combinations, to take the research from the researcher and implement it into clinical and life improvements. So thank you.
1: Amazing. Thank you so much, Anne. All right, Zach, we'll go to you next.
2: Sure. So I would say, you know, much like Anne, my lived experience very much shapes the research I do and several of my identities, not just as an autistic person, but also as a medical provider and a participant in other biomedical research, all greatly shape the questions I ask in research and the research that I review as well. I mean, primarily as an autistic person, though, I would say that I care that all the research I do is something that other autistic people find meaningful, which generally, you know, boils down to the fact that the work is more applied and close to having a tangible impact on the lives of other autistic people. If you, you know, go and zoom out and ask autistic people, you know, what matters to you in research, they're saying, you know, we want answers. We want things that are going to be helpful for us now, you know, near translation. And I think that generally, you know, is what I tend to research, something that is going to be a you know, well-received thing within the autism community. And as a medical provider, I often tend to find just medical and psychiatric settings top of mind. This is where I am all day in the hospital. And so the studies that I'm most interested in conducting are those that make changes to the way autistic people receive healthcare in those settings. And then I've also had the opportunity to be a research participant in all kinds of studies, not just autism research studies, which I do a lot of, but also, interestingly enough, several like clinical trials that were not at all related to autism, like being in the Moderna COVID vaccine trial, for instance. And being a study participant has mostly given me a front row seat to how not to run a study in a lot of cases. But being a study participant is also great to learn all the little tips and tricks of what other people are doing well and how to, you know, make studies maximally participant friendly, which, you know, half of which is just giving people snacks, breaks, and good directions. But I mean, you know, there are other little things too that do very much help.
1: Awesome. Thank you so much, Zach. Hari.
3: There is a thunderstorm going on in Nashville. It's really loud, so I'm hoping everyone can still hear me. Back to the question. Strength-wise, I bring persistence, creativity, curiosity, and the ability to bridge academic research, lived experience, and policy. The challenge is balancing being both subject and researcher, staying objective while acknowledging my own vulnerabilities. Given my own communication and sensory motor challenges, I'm acutely aware of the gaps created when research oversamples the easiest to test participants. As a result, a big chunk is getting left out of solutions that come from research. It's kind of like designing a remote using athletes, then wondering why the folks with motor challenges struggle with it. But if you designed that same remote for the motor challenges folks, it would easily work for athletes. That's the mindset I bring to my work. Prom inclusion so science represents the full autism spectrum, not just the most convenient slice. So solutions coming from research benefit all. As a graduate student, my academic research focuses on areas that align with my research lab. But beyond that, I try to contribute in small ways to nudge other areas forward. Like on collaborative projects, on advisory boards, nonprofit boards, by writing. Coming to the second part of the question, how I evaluate other research. Bottom line for me is translational value. There were approximately 11,000 papers on autism published last year. We are drowning in research papers, but how many actually added to improving autistic lives? In peer reviews, I'm also seeing a tendency to rebrand old ideas with clever new labels. I'm increasingly seeing terms like kinder, gentler, or neurodiversity-affirming attached to almost every study, which seem more marketing lingo than meaningful innovation. Substance must come before style or volume. A lot of research also sits in theory, which is nice at an intellectual level, but autistics need solutions. And too often, research takes forever to make it out of theory. CBT, for example, has been around since the 1980s, but took decades to make it out as a real-world practice. Thank you.
1: Thank you so much, Hari. And we could not hear the thunder, so all was well.

0: My experience as a parent shapes my questions because I'm always thinking about the practical outcomes and real world accessibility, quality of life. And all of this can be done with basic science. I review a lot of journal articles and trying to pull that out of the authors, I think is really important because as a parent of autistic children, I read a lot of articles and I'm like, I know what you're getting at is important, but who cares? I don't right now until you tell me. And of course, I will give them the language, to make it so that we will care, people at, consumers of their science. So I'm really, involved in definitely trying to make or help science, basic science matter or be useful for people, and not just amongst the, thousands of articles that Hari talked about. Having that lived experience of, wanting to improve the lives of my children is that plus, working in research allows me to see the nuances and systemic gaps. When I'm trying to balance, my lived experience, advocacy for autistic people with objectivity, it can sometimes be tricky. And in those cases, I'm always trying to check for my unconscious bias and navigate, what I think is really important when these research methods or research findings and or policy progress is really slow. I think I'm definitely invested in continuing research with human participants and across, with the more challenging to collect as far as data is concerned, populations, ones with intellectual disability, ones with communication disorders, ones who are non-speaking. They're been excluded from research studies. Black people have been excluded from research studies as well, and I'm Black. So that lived experience helps gives me a different perspective as well.
1: Amazing. Thank you, Danai. All those answers were so insightful, and I'm going to reach out to all of you for some ideas about how to move things forward. Our next question is, how do you think current autism research priorities align or fail to align with the needs identified by autistic people and their families? And we'll start again with you, Anne.
2: First off, I'm gonna on this question, let me explain my terminology. When I say the autistic community here, I am including autistics and their families and caregivers because I'm going to talk about other communities too. So that's the reason why I'm doing that here. This group, the group of the autistic community, their priority is quality of life in all dimensions of life and accessibility. And autism researchers' priorities vary. Clinical and applied researchers, which include your medical and your treatment providers, are pretty closely aligned with the autistic community. Okay. The autism science community, which often includes geneticists, neuroscientists, and now data scientists, they are judged on generalizable results, the impact the whole community. So they're looking for something that links me to a 5-year-old kid. Okay, and our situations might be very different, but they're looking for the thing that runs through both of us often. This group is measured by publications, grants, and intellectual property created. And the quality of life issues may not be very important to them. Or they might be very important to them, okay? But it's not always gonna, but those aren't gonna get them tenure or a big grant, okay? For many basic researchers, the quality of life issues just aren't visible to them. The further a researcher gets away from working directly with autistics and their families, the less they may understand the priorities of that community. And I review a lot of grant applications. That's primarily what I do for various agencies. And reading these applications can be really depressing because

0: Because the goals of certain fields is to find something wrong. And their solutions are never solutions that are going to help me. Their solutions are to create more research. Now, when I ask for examples of research that doesn't align with our priorities, I'm usually given social and psychology research that uses college students as subjects. Okay. And please remember that most of that research that involves college students is often self-funded. Research from graduate students or junior faculty at universities without a large autism research infrastructure. And using this subject, using college students and covering, is usually very affordable research for these people trying to get their degrees. We need this research not necessarily to prove our lives, but to help train students to become researchers and clinicians. Okay. And I often hear the complaint that research is not improving our lives, and that is understandable. But you also have to understand, too, that there's another community. And between the researchers and the autistic community sits the autism treatment practitioners. And we do have some amazing research that's come out in the past 30 years. But if treatment centers are unwilling to adopt the newest evidence-based practices, that research can never really improve an autistic's quality of life. Now, I am hopeful because I'm seeing research impacting treatment in Europe and Australia and Canada and even Africa. So it is, we're beginning to see it being done regularly in other countries. So in other countries, often they often discuss autism using the autism plus model, where they take co-occurring conditions, they do not lump co-occurring conditions into the definition of autism. So it would be autism plus GI issues, autism plus intellectual disability, autism plus anxiety. And by that way, we can, by also looking at that way, hopefully we will not have as many people left out of research by actually focusing on what we're doing. And this has really allowed communities to be to go beyond causation and blame and more toward accessibility, better treatments, and especially pain relief, especially if you know kids who have GI issues, oh, that's pain relief. So thank you.
1: Thank you so much, Anne. Zach.
2: Yeah, I mean, this is fairly similar to Anne's response, frankly. But yeah, as I mentioned previously, I mean, autistic people are most interested in research that results in near-term benefit. And again, this is improved supports or services or improvements in quality of life for autistic people who are alive today. And so this is mean a focus on studies that are assessing interventions, not necessarily interventions for autism, but interventions for the things that autistic people want intervened on. Things like GI issues, things like their ADHD, things like anxiety, anything that would be a measurable improvement in quality of life if it were intervened upon. But of course, we don't have lots of these interventions. I mean, there are probably like three trials out there for medications to improve ADHD in autism, for instance. But again, we want the resources to have more trials for these things. And of course, are the funds being diverted to that? No, not really. And again, we have much of the money autism research spent on other fields. We have some things like health services research and epidemiology that can also affect clinical practice in other more indirect ways. That's great. But even more of that is spent on things like clinical translational neuroscience research, descriptive clinical association studies, genomics, animal models, multi-omic group discrimination, some of this data science stuff, deep phenotyping. All of this provides less value from a community standpoint. It's not to say it's bad research per se, but if we want money going to making autistic people's lives better, then this just may not be the right way to do it. And especially if it's a zero-sum game, which it is, because funding just, can't be spent in two places at once.
1: Oh, true. Thank you, Zach. Hari.
3: Autism research and case progress on many fronts. And when I say many, I mean it's vast. We need work on communication, sensory processing, and executive functioning on brain and body domains such as mental health and co-occurring conditions. On biomedical areas like pharmaceuticals and underlying health physiology, on lived support needs including education, employment, and daily care, on systemic influences such as policy and participation, and on technology, from assistive tools to artificial intelligence. Yet priority seems conflicting of this range. Social research give the illusion of underplaying the importance of biomedical advances, While biomedical research seems to remain stuck in theory or animal models with no clear path to real human health outcomes, meanwhile, we spend too much time debating which autism subgroup is growing fastest, who deserves attention and resources, whose voice is loudest, and which treatment can best monetize disability. And we get stories of extremes. Superpower ignores the harsh realities of the most impacted. Total deficit and misery sees no path to solutions, and segregation often becomes the easy answer, an echo of the ugly laws, when disabled people were not allowed in public so society didn't have to confront its failures. A 19-year-old is treated like a 91-year-old, boxed up in a care facility till they die. In the meantime, we add confusion by introducing new diagnostic terms every decade, as if reclassification alone could solve those issues. Motion is not movement. But both strengths and challenges can coexist. We must support autistic strengths by opening more doors of opportunities. But we must also find real solutions to the challenges of the more impacted so that they too can approach those doors of opportunity, instead of being always locked out. Yes, ideally we need the competing groups to acknowledge their interdependence and work together rather than treating their goals as competing priorities. That day will come. But what we forget is that collaboration and shared responsibility within the autistic community itself can move the whole field forward. Many autistics are in positions of privilege and power, in higher education, in research, and in policy. They are in a unique position, with real insights, to help build solutions that reach those with greater challenges. And those challenges often span both social and medical fronts. Progress for some must and can become progress for all autistics. Thank you.
1: Thank you so much, Hari. Danae.
4: Yeah, everyone said a lot of what I would have said. And, you know, I wish that there was two things could be true at the same time. So we do need the basic science, you know, but and it shouldn't be that something is prioritized at the detriment of this, you know, quality of life, you know, supports for daily living type research. But we know that's not how the funding dollars work necessarily. But, you know, I think, you know, across medicine, I mean, I would like to see considerations for autistic people integrated into these studies. In a class that I was I took last semester on implementation science, we were talking about advances in blood pressure medication, and the professor asked what types of questions should researchers be addressing at the implementation level. And I said a question would be for those patients with ARFID, so the avoidant restrictive food intake disorder, or people who physically can't swallow the pills. So as speech pathologists, we work with dysphagia. So that's a swallowing disorder that you could get for many reasons, but a lot of time it's dementia, degenerative diseases. But also, you know, your child with ARFID who will not take pills. You know, what alternate methods of medication delivery are there? Is there an injection, a patch? And my professor said, of all his years of teaching, no one had ever brought that up. And I was really surprised about that. But, you know, that's because they have had one speech pathologist in the class. But that's the whole purpose of these interdisciplinary teams, right? And perspectives from stakeholders, people on the research teams who are autistic and think about things that parents like me think about every time we go to the doctor. Is she even going to be able to take the medicine? So, you know, I think across all of the co-occurring conditions that can happen with autism, it would be nice if medical providers and researchers were thinking about that as well.
1: Thank you so much, Janai. That's so true. All righty. Our next question is, what are some best practices or tools that you wished more autism researchers employed in their research? So like recommendations for increasing stakeholder involvement without increasing undue burden, making changes to measurements, things like that. And we'll start with Anne. Thank you.
0: I'm probably not the best to start with right now because I'm also going to ask the

0: researchers to do things. One of the best practices would be to use autistic and family participation in the development of the research question. If we can start at the origin of the research project, we can actually address a lot of the needs of the autistic and family communities. And research is rarely viewed as a partnership between the researcher and the autistic family and communities. And when it is considered a partnership, it really strengthens the research and also makes it a lot easier on that implementation side and on the innovation adoption side, okay? But we also desperately need right now from researchers is their expertise to call out bad research and misinformation. And researchers actually do this every day in seminars, but they don't do it necessarily in the bigger audience. They're very polite and very congenial. But we really need the research community to stand up to good science, and especially in like their research journals. So I work a lot in advocacy, and so I am addressing these questions daily. Unfortunately, there are a lot of bad actors who are promoting science, treatments, and technology that are not evidence-based, and are the evidence is weak, the science may be non-existent, and the funding is very self-serving. And this is the community that's sort of referred to as the autism grifter community. And this group preys on the hopes, the desperations, and the confusion of families by promoting services and treatments that don't work or that promote bad science. And rarely do I really see people standing up to say, yeah, no, that doesn't work. And then why? And this is where the researchers also could help a lot. They really need to get better at communicating the technical aspects of their methods and the science they use. They need to be able to monitor and call out bad researchers by making it clear what are good standards. And we really need to be willing to discuss research that parents find on the internet and explain it. Okay. Autism research is very complicated and it is highly technical. And autistics and their parents and their families should not be expected to have to master all the science. So I am currently watching as research is being used to attack the community, both the autistic community, the parent communities, and researchers should have been fighting against this, against bad science and questionable long before now, and been fighting not just in their own academic communities. They do it in the academic communities, but they don't do it further out. But they really do need to communicate with the communities and advocate for better funding for things. I never saw, whenever I would go and I would stand with families to advocate for funding for research, rarely did we have researchers there. Okay. Someone just mentioned about the priorities of funding. I'm going to be honest. I sit on a number of we have no clue what the priorities for funding research right are right now. It is a very chaotic world and the funding aspects. So, but if researchers can do anything right now, it is to learn to communicate better. I have autism and it is considered a communication disorder. But a funny thing, when I'm with a lot of researchers, I'm rarely the worst communicator in the room. Okay. So thank you.
1: Thank you, Anne. And Zach.
2: Sure. And to follow that up, I think that I want to double down on researchers should communicate better. This time, though, to their participants. Really, one of the things that I think that researchers could do, you know, the best is that they need to make the research study on the whole more accessible. Cognitively accessible to their participants, their potential participants, their past participants. It will pay off to make people understand what you are doing, why you are doing it, and when you are going to be doing it. That mostly means understanding what you are putting forth in your printed and, you know, spoken materials, and then how to, you know, understand what people are and aren't getting from that. What I usually find most helpful is actually to explain more. You oftentimes, as the researcher who has, spent all of your time and effort on this study, just know so much more about this study than everyone around you that you know, things are implicit, that like, oh yeah, this is what happens next. This is where you go. This is what you do. And of course, people are coming into the study not knowing any of that. So I am an over-explainer, but I found that usually, autistic or not, the participants

0: participants tend to find excessive directions helpful. And you don't always need to give everyone excessive directions. But my strategy tends to be provide excessive directions optionally. Here are the directions. Then if you need more directions, click here. And then there's the excessive directions behind a little like click here for more. And that has been so helpful in my general experience, because people just don't get lost as much. They don't ask me for more. They don't get confused. I mean, not that this never happens, but it just does generally make people find that they understand what I'm doing. I get thanked for my emails, which is shocking, right? But then it does make people feel like they are really in control of what they are doing, where they are going, and breed less confusion, which just makes people happier about doing the study in general. One of those things that I did actually learn from being a participant, funnily enough.
1: Amazing. Thank you so much, Zach. Ari.
2: The last question was the big picture. The first step is shifting from a mindset of how do we study autism to how do we make studying autism possible for everyone. This question immediately makes us think participatory research must be the solution. But we need to be honest about who is actually able to participate. Many high-support autistics were never given early access to alternative communication methodologies or technologies aligned with their motor, health, and sensory profiles. In many cases, what was tried early on was incompatible with their apraxia or sensory challenges, so it failed, and the assumption became that communication itself wasn't possible, which means they literally can't take part in research as a child, as a teen, as an adult, or even when they are 80 years old. And this is a third to quarter of the autistic population we are talking about. So instead of apologizing for excluding them, let's first invest in solutions that make participation possible, both long-term and immediate. In the long term, ensure access at every age to communication that works for them, understanding that it's never too late and you're never too old to learn to communicate. That way they get to not only participate in research, but also in life broadly. The immediate adaptation is making today's research protocols flexible enough so people can participate now. We can adapt equipment, simplify task demands, develop adaptive protocols, rethink research environments, building from the participant's comfort zone, and measuring what the person can give you, not what the paradigm demands. In my research, accessibility was the design principle, not an afterthought. My VR-based sensory integration task is simple and intuitive by design. It can be used across the lifespan and accommodates a range of communication, motor, and cognitive differences. It relies on movement and feedback rather than long verbal instructions or button presses to measure perception and chiming. The goal isn't to dumb down the science, it's to open the door wider so more people can be part of it. And it still yields robust data. My task may still not capture the entire spectrum, but it significantly broadens participation, so I think of it as a good start. Another area we need to rethink is exclusion criteria. When I first entered graduate school and began reading papers, I was shocked by how many studies excluded participants for co-occurring conditions, medications, and more, creating an artificial, pure autism sample that hardly exists in real life. What I mentioned about Autism Plus really intrigued me. I need to read up on that. Ultimately, research inclusion isn't just about recruitment, it's about design. The future of autism research depends on building tools, environments, and expectations that fit real people, not the other way around. Thank you.
1: Thank you so much, Ari. Danai.
3: One suggestion I would have as far as a best practice for including stakeholders, the fair compensation issue. And so that means if everyone has the same role in a study, like a community engagement committee, the compensation should be the same, not like, for example, paying a PhD researcher $500 an hour while the representative of the autistic community gets 25. We've really seen this in grant applications. And it's up to the reviewers of these grant applications to alert the applicant to this discrepancy. If they're all there, to be a part of the research team doing the same task, there should be a going rate for that.

0: And, you know, people shouldn't be paid more just because they have a PhD to do the same thing. As far as I think, you know, the measures, of course, should be culturally responsive and relevant, and you get that information from your stakeholder participants. I know of researchers who are working on survey question types that are more effective in getting answers from neurodivergent people. I think it's important to always remember and respect different perspectives within the autistic community. I was on a neurodiversity affirming committee run by autistic people, and they set ground rules the first day saying that we're not going to quibble over language, meaning that they won't let the debate of identity first versus person first language derail the goals of the group. Several social justice movements have been destroyed because of infighting about minutiae like that. And language is very important. I'm not saying that's not important, but there, you know, I tell my students, we have clients who want to use identity first, clients who want to use person first. I personally use identity first for my children, but I'm not going to tell, you know, a family, no, you need to be using identity first language, you know, so as not to alienate stakeholders in your research. I think we need to truly listen to everyone that we invite to participate and realize that, you know, even though there may be a study that says the vast majority of autistic people think this, that's I want to see who's interviewed the vast majority of autistic people, because that's a lot of people. And I know how research works and sample sizes and how things can generalize, but when we're talking about things, you know, in such a wide range of presentations and life experiences, I think it's difficult to put everyone in the same box. So, you know, when we have these autistic people, family members on the same research team, we should expect different perspectives and make sure that we're respecting everyone.
1: Amazing. And thank you so much, Danae. And then, kind of building off of this theme, actually, how can researchers develop trust with autistic participants and their caregivers? Anne.
2: I'm just going to go through a few things that researchers might need to do. Researchers really need to listen to autistics, their parents, and their caregivers, and be respectful of how that person wants to communicate and don't rush their communication. Okay. That's really important, you know, taking the time and just to listen. It is not easy as a skill to develop sometimes, but it's very important. Researchers need to understand that the experiences of an autistic person and their caregivers, their parenting, is always changing with cultural, societal systems and diagnostic changes. Okay. Researchers need to identify their biases and understand how much the field has changed in the past year or the past 30 years. I am floored and shocked, and I very much grade down when I see a grant application that is quoting a lot of research from the early 2000s, before 2013, when we changed the diagnostic code of autism. Okay. Because it shows me they can't define what population necessarily. So things like that, we have to adapt to what the current times are and what the and understand how much the field has changed. One thing that I'm seeing a lot lately, I hadn't seen for a while, but I'm seeing researchers need to never blame a parent or even hint that autism is somehow a parent's fault. I thought we had moved past this, but the past year, I'm seeing a lot more of this, and it's very scary. And it's also very sad, because we had moved past the refrigerator mom period. And so to move back into it is very, very sad for our community. And then one thing that if any of you have sat on a committee with me and we've come across a grant application like this, you know I will get going on it. So I'm going to try to limit my words here. But researchers need to never suggest research on an autistic child that would not be done on a non-autistic child due to safety concerns. This happens more than you would expect, especially regarding technology and wellness treatments.

0: And it is often framed that the condition of the child with autism is so bad that it is okay to understate the negative effects of the treatment. I can go on for this for a good hour. I know Kim has seen me do that. So I'm going to leave it at that. Okay. Thank you.
1: Thanks, Anne. Zach.
2: Sure. This goes in a little bit of a different direction, but I think, you know, for developing trust with autistic participants and their caregivers, I would hope that for a lot of researchers, there are actually people right in their vicinity that might be able to help them do that. So by this, I mean they can leverage their academic and community partnerships. You know, most researchers are part of academic institutions that already do things related to autism. And you know, this means they might have an autism clinic, they might have an IDDRC, USAID, LEN program, you know, these sorts of like disability-related you know, kind of institutional government-funded programs. And maybe the researchers are or aren't hooked into those programs. But I think what they should do is become, you know, lean into those affiliations or partnerships and figure out to what extent they can actually, you know, become, you know, members of those things, you know, associated with those things, or just talk to the people who are running those things and get, you know, endorsements from them, get understanding of who those people's community partners are, talk to those people, get understanding of what those community partners priorities are, get endorsements from those community partners. And, you know, if there is some sort of conflict there, understand why. Because of course, in that case, then there may be some reason why the research that this person is doing is not up to par, right? And, you know, you don't need to just get the trust because you're getting the trust. You need to get the trust because you're, you know, walking the walk. And at that point, then, you know, there is some actual improvement to be done.
1: Amazing. Thank you so much, Zach. Hari.
3: I feel trust starts with respect, respecting communication differences, being transparent about study goals, and sharing results back in accessible formats. But it doesn't end there. Trust isn't a checkbox. It's a relationship built on understanding, accountability, and responsiveness. Let's take Arnstein's ladder of participation as a mental model. At the lowest rungs are tokenism, where autistic people are technically included, but have little real influence. It's like being asked to be on an advisory board to give your input, but then just ignoring that input. True trust comes at the top runs, where their input helps shape the research questions and they become co-creators, not reviewers at the end. It also means sharing findings in clear, usable ways, but trust also depends on what we choose to study and how we study it. Autism research has fragmented camps, the two visible ones being medical versus social, and each camp seems to view the other with suspicion. The truth is, autistic people's needs cross all these boundaries. Many researchers end up being wishy-washy, as they don't want to offend either camp, which actually reduces trust further, from both autistic people and from families. People want researchers who can bridge perspectives with conviction, not avoid them out of fear. Building trust means having the courage to work across interests and center what truly matters to autistic individuals and their families, even if it doesn't fit neatly into one camp. Finally, trust grows when researchers meet people where they are, in schools, clinics, community spaces, or online, showing that participation is built around their realities, not academic convenience. Trust doesn't come from neutrality, it comes from integrity. From choosing relevance over rhetoric and continuing to show up even when the conversations are hard. Thank you.
1: Thank you, Hari. Danai.
4: I think that treating the stakeholders as colleagues is really important on the research team. And I mentioned that before as far as the fair compensation, right? Equal pay for equal work, but not just compensation, just listening to what they're saying and considering it, valuing it the same way we value all of the team members. Following through on the promises that, you know, that will give feedback or results, I think is really important. And, you know, just as far as

0: if you have the luxury of having a research team, making sure that they are reflective of your participants. If you're going to be, looking for, bilinguals, right? Bilingual, Urdu speakers, you should have someone on your research team who speaks Urdu. You should have people who are from the community on your research team because that's who they'll be interacting with. And you can do that with your the research assistants you hire to work, the students, right? Finding students who are also autistic to work on your research team to help with data collection and to help with dissemination, to help with reviewing your grants before you send the applications in. I think that there's, you can build trust with the community just by if someone walks in and realizes, oh, they're autistic people who work on this study. I think that is really powerful.
1: Amazing. Thank you so much, Danae. All right, and we're to our last question. So in the last few minutes of our panel, what advice would you give to autistic individuals or to parents or caregivers of autistic children or autistic individuals who are curious about pursuing careers in autism research or are interested in contributing in any way to shaping the future of the field? Anne.
2: Okay, I'm going to discuss an area of research, the research area that is not always discussed. So my colleagues have probably discussed, but one way to participate in research is to become a strong community reviewer for grants. Okay, for grants and different policy programs, and this requires a person to develop a deep understanding of all of the spectrum and all of the different needs. Or to at least empathize with them to try to understand it. It also requires an understanding of the research and the people in it. I also encourage parents before they want to, if they want to get involved in research, to read research on subjects that interest you. The one thing about autism research, it spans a wide variety. Okay. If you find an article that interests you and it's behind a paywall, write the author. They will often send you a copy. Okay. I strongly encourage people interested in research on parents and families and to read Neurotribes. It's an older book, but it will give you an understanding of autism research because, as Hari mentioned earlier, a lot of old ideas are being repackaged with new marketing terms. Okay. Find research that you like and look at a variety of subjects. I regularly read research by the other panelists. Okay. You'll find great researchers in a variety of fields, including not just in neuroscience and genetics, but also in disability studies and education, sociology. And there are also some wonderful clinical studies out there. Okay. There are often very specific, their research is often done in very specific areas that are not related to autism at all. The researchers might study the intersection of autism in their fields. Such as criminal justice researchers studying police interactions and autistic citizens. I know that this is done in San Diego, and I've been following the Blue Envelope program for a number of years now because that's an example of a program that came from police and local communities more than it came from the autism research community. So, if you can find one area that really interests you, follow it. I recently sat on an expert panel regarding neurodiverse conditions and school architecture. Okay. There were people from around the world practicing in such areas as heating and cooling systems in autism and playground designs in autism. And these folks had done the research. They were producing research in their own everyday world. I mean, when you talk to someone who can tell you the difference between the volume tones of air conditioning switch-on systems, okay. He wasn't a researcher in the scientific thing. He was a systems engineer. Okay, but he was able to do the research in that field. So if you do that kind of research too, expect to meet people from around the world. So if being a community reviewer is of interest to you, please email me because I can put you, I work for Autism Speaks and we do keep a list of community reviewers that we give to other organizations when they call saying we need

0: a reviewer for this, or we need a reviewer on this pre-doctoral program. So please feel free to let me to do that. So thank you.
1: Amazing. Thanks so much, Anna. That's such a cool panel you have in our work group. Zach.
2: So I think one thing I will do is just very briefly kind of overview a couple of different models of like what it means to, I guess, contribute to the autism field, because there are different career paths in here, right? One is just being a career autism researcher, which I think would really be like getting a graduate degree in some sort of scientific field, probably a PhD, and that would be a fully committed path after, undergrad, going to maybe a 2 or 3 year post-bac and then into graduate school and, some sort of field that's, adjacent to autism, training with somebody who is themselves an autism researcher, maybe doing a postdoc, getting a faculty job. And so that's a career path that a lot of autism researchers are on. And if you are really interested in making your whole career about autism, then that's probably the path you should take. But of course, there are, lots of people who may not be, that committed to, making their whole career about autism, but still want to contribute. And that's totally fine. You can also do things like becoming a grant reviewer about autism spaces, or becoming some sort of community partner in other respects, being a part of research teams, sharing one's lived experience, and being sort of part-time on that, or sometimes even full-time on the research team, depending on your actual position, but not necessarily requiring a PhD to do that, because you're contributing in a different way. I think these latter positions are a lot harder to come by, mostly because the credential you have is your lived experience and usually who you know. But I do think that it's relevant to just say that these are, again, different paths. But I think the thing to know about that latter thing is how to get that is oftentimes, again, about networking and contacting typically faculty in your local area or someone that you know for some other reason in your network, with interest and enthusiasm, saying like, here I am, here's what I'm interested in, this is my background, my lived experience, and why I want to be a part of your project. And that can work. I also would recommend for anyone who is trying to get their way into a project based on, lived experience, etc., I would say that the more of a pre-existing relationship you have with the person that you're contacting, the better. So I would, if there is research to participate in at that center, participate in it. If you are a patient of that clinic, et cetera, that seems good. And then you are not only just cold emailing, but you are saying, as a person who has experience in, this capacity already, and now I'm already trying to, level up my participation and now become, representative of the patients of this clinic or the research participants and be a community partner with you. And that may be helpful. But beyond that, I would also recommend that if you are trying to be someone who is being involved in autism research, not just as a primary researcher, but a community partner, you can do this at not just your local site, but any site. I think it's important to know that you can reach out to people who are doing work that you are interested in and may have, credentials in that are, that you have things beyond your autism or, stakeholder status to be, to have an advantage in. And that will also get you involved, perhaps. People obviously like you to be involved this person has some reason that they would be an asset to the team. And so clearly people bring people on for that, for other reasons and other jobs. And just so remember this, these are also jobs.
1: Amazing. Thank you so much, Zach. Hari.
3: My advice is to remember that change doesn't happen all at once. I often describe it as dropping pebbles in the pond of change. Each small pebble, whether joining a community board, giving feedback on study design, or pursuing a research career, creates ripples. Our collective ripples build on one another and, over time, reshape the field. So don't underestimate small steps. They matter. Second, don't just fight for a seat at the existing table. Redefine what the table looks like. That means challenging to get

0: To be there, how decisions are made, and what counts as expertise. Lived experience isn't an add-on. It's essential to asking better questions and producing more meaningful science. Remember, college is not the only path. Whichever path you take, know that it won't always be smooth. For me, college was infinitely more accommodating than the school system, but that was my experience. And college is more than exams or checklists of accommodations. Who you are surrounded by, professors, peers, or mentors, can make all the difference. In graduate school, where you work closely with your advisor and lab, that people part becomes even more critical. When you find environments willing to adapt and people who see your potential, the journey becomes not just possible, but meaningful. Your perspective, whether as an autistic, a parent, ally, or an advocate, has the power to shift research toward what truly matters for the community. Each pebble makes a ripple, and together those ripples can move the field forward. Thank you.
1: That's such a lovely metaphor, Hari. Thank you so much. Danai.
2: Similar to the path that Zach described of, you know, becoming a PhD level researcher, there are other positions like some places call them clinical research coordinators, CRCs, that require maybe an associate's degree. Some of them require a bachelor's, but they're researchers. Some people do that as a full-time job, while some do use that as a stepping stone on their path to, you know, further doctoral work or between their bachelor's degree and before medical school. But it is a full-time job for researchers. And then that there are also these types of clinical research positions in industry. So for pharmaceutical companies, for example, I mean, that's not really pertinent to autism necessarily. Usually they're doing cancer trials, but there are companies devoted to conducting clinical research. And therefore, they have positions for people who may not want to be in academia, and they may be conducting studies for autism. And you know, I also think just emailing people, you know, after, you know, as Anne said, reading articles, if there's a study you're interested in, just emailing faculty members, it actually helps. You know, I've met, you know, made connections by just emailing people. I think a lot of, or maybe I've just been lucky that everyone's been nice and receptive. but it doesn't hurt to email someone your interest and ask, you know, do you have any positions or, you know, do you need someone to help you, you know, to be a consultant on your study or, you know, community engagement board? I mean, in, you know, you used to be able to say call someone, but email is probably a more effective way of getting a hold of people.
1: Amazing. Thank you so much, Danai. And thank everybody for this amazing panel. I've learned so much, and I'm just so grateful to know all of you.

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1: Welcome back, everybody, from the break. I am very excited about our next speaker.

speakers, which will be a self-advocate panel talking about mental health. We have Hari Srinivasan, who's a neuroscience PhD candidate at Vanderbilt University and a graduate of UC Berkeley. His graduate research examines sensory motor systems in autism, while his undergraduate work explored the emotions of awe and empathy in autism. His research has been recognized with several prestigious honors, including the National Science Foundation Graduate Research Fellowship, the Paul and Daisy Soros Fellowship, and the Berkeley Haas Fellowship. In addition to his work as a neuroscientist, Hari engages in meta science, examining how research methods, assumptions, and inclusion practices shape what becomes accepted scientific knowledge. Rishi Jena is also with us. He's a minimally speaking autistic student. He graduated with the highest honors from high school in 2022 and is now a junior student of counseling at Arizona State University with a GPA of 4.25. He recently earned a certificate in clinical psychology. He's passionate about helping autistic individuals secure mainstream education and enhance mental health of the population. He's offering public school counseling services by writing custom public school success and transition plans based on each student's unique needs, and also offers peer counseling, peer mentoring, and life coaching sessions. And he is a gifted writer and poet and writes a regular poetry column in the local Atlanta magazine and enjoys working out at the gym, hiking, listening to music, movies, and reading spiritual books. We also have Commissioner Hector Manuel Ramirez, a disability rights advocate who is autistic, a domestic violence survivor, hard of hearing, long COVID, and has a psychiatric disability. They are Mexican and of Apache ancestry. Hector works with county, state, and national organizations, as well as policymakers, to advance legislation that reduces health disparities and improves outcomes for equity-seeking populations. Their advocacy work in this area has been instrumental in increasing access to mental health services for individuals with disabilities. So, welcome, speakers, and we'll start with Hari.

Hi everyone, I am Hari Srinivasan. I wear many hats. My lived experience of disability shapes me. Neuroscience trained me, thought leadership grounded me, and storytelling helps me connect it all back to people. I want to start with the reality high support autistic people live in. Many already face discomfort from co-occurring health issues and sensory overload. On top of this, since the disability is very visible, they face stigma on almost every front. It is not uncommon for staff and professionals to talk about them, in front of them, as though they are not there, sometimes in ways that are dismissive, infantilizing, or dehumanizing. They are likened to a block of wood, incapable of understanding, which makes it okay to voice out comments that would never be said in front of a non-disabled person. On top of that, there are low expectations, jokes, eye rolls, pitying tones, and decisions made over their heads. This isn't a one-off bad day. It's often a lifelong pattern of chronic stress. If this level of ongoing stigma and loss of dignity were happening to a verbal person, we would have no hesitation calling it a serious mental health risk, and likely a source of anxiety, depression, and trauma. Ironically, mental health care often isn't just hard to access, it isn't even on the menu. Systems focus on housing, basic self-care, supervision, and behavior management. When families and close supporters ask for mental health help, they're usually redirected to behavior plans and PRN medications for agitation, not to adapted therapy or trauma-informed care. Most providers simply don't take high support autistic clients. They assume therapy won't work, or is too hard to adapt. The result is years of anxiety, depression, and trauma that never receive proper attention.

In my paper on anxiety and autism, I argue that anxiety isn't just an extra diagnosis. It's shaped by the interaction of brain differences, underlying physiology, health issues, together with sensory overload, unpredictability, social threat, and lack of control. For high support adults, that mixes often their entire

Then there's overcompliance, which is its own red flag. When someone is always agreeable, never says no, and goes along even when they seem distressed, that can signal fear, depression, or learned helplessness, not good adjustment. From the outside, shutdown, apathy, and overcompliance can look like things are going smoothly. From the inside, they may be anxiety or depression we simply haven't named. To understand why so much gets labeled behavior, it helps to look at the chain from body to words. First, interoception, the sense of what's happening inside your body. For many autistic people, those signals heart rate, gut, breathing, skin can be too loud, too faint, or just confusing. A racing heartbeat from exercise and a racing heartbeat from anxiety may feel the same, my heart is pounding, but not clearly good or bad. Then alexithymia makes it hard to turn those body signals into feelings and words. Instead of, I feel anxious, or, I feel sad, it stays at the level of, something is wrong. If you also have limited or unreliable speech, there's no easy way to explain any of it. So the distress comes out through actions, pacing, bolting, screaming, self-injury, collapse. The chart records behavior, but often it's emotion, with nowhere to go. This body first, action first pattern is especially common in high support autistic adults, which is one reason their mental health needs are so easy to misread or overlook. My Neurodiversity 2.0 paper tries to update how we think about neurodiversity, focusing on both real challenges and real strengths. In that work, I talk about how often we fall into either or traps in autism. In this case, we ask, is this behavior or mental illness? Is this person high support or competent? Do we keep them safe or respect their choices? For high support autistics, those binaries are brutal. Label something behavior, and no one looks for pain or trauma. 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Treat safety and autonomy as opposites and you get control without dignity. A neurodiversity-informed approach has to design for both real challenges and real strengths, safety and agency. Mental health isn't just about reducing crisis. Positive psychology asks, what makes life worth living? For autistics, that can include relationships with family and chosen supports, feeling needed and having a role, joy, and pride in what they can do, and special interests. For high support autistics, those special interests may look like repeating the same video, knowing every detail of a cartoon, arranging objects in precise ways, listening to the same song on repeat, or spending long periods with water, lights, or textures. From the outside, that's often labeled fixation or stimming, but for the person it can be a major source of joy, comfort, and identity. Families and long-term supporters are often the main scaffolds that make any of this possible. But flourishing still has to be defined around the autistic person's own values and joys, not just around other people's convenience. Flourishing is not optional. Mental health is a core part of human flourishing. If you don't even offer mental health care as an option, you've already decided that flourishing isn't for them. If we're not careful, positive psychology focus on strengths becomes just be resilient while nothing around the person changes. Flourishing language can be used to excuse poor access, or to blame families and individuals for not having the right attitude. For high support autistics, flourishing isn't about thinking happy thoughts. It requires communication methodologies, stable and sensory safe environments, trusted relationships, and some real say in daily life. Families and close supporters do a huge amount of invisible mental health work regulating, advocating, watching for signs of distress, and they need support too. But that support should expand the autistic person's options, not just make it easier to maintain the status quo. I want to bring in my undergraduate research as a Berkeley Haas scholar on the emotion of awe and how that could be used as a tool in the autistic coping toolbox. Awe is a body-first emotion. People often describe a brief wow response. You pause, take a deeper breath, and feel a kind of stillness or expansion for a moment. It can downshift stress and rigid thinking. It has this odd ability to both shrink the ego and expand your sense of humanity and perspective. That makes it very relevant to mental health. In our research, we found that nature was a major source of awe for everyone. But autistic people were especially likely to feel awe in science, patterns, big abstract

0: abstract ideas, or experiences of divine or absolute truth, and much less in social gatherings or other people's status. My read is that people are high stakes, social interaction costs effort, and carries a history of judgment. So what other people do, triggers less automatic awe. Abstract worlds, by contrast, are on your own terms, so awe shifts there. Essentially, autistic awe takes a different path, but it's no less important for well-being and meaning. I want to be clear, awe doesn't replace therapy, psychiatry, or housing. But in a system where high support care is already incredibly expensive, and where wait lists can stretch into years, we also need tools that don't depend on another clinician or another appointment. That's where awe can be a low-cost, no waitlist layer. Autistics, families and staff can build simple awe practices into daily life, short nature or awe walks, deep time in a special interest, music, poetry, or spiritual ritual. By micro-rituals, I mean tiny, repeatable moments that take less than a minute, pausing to really notice one cloud, one plant on the windowsill, one favorite song, or one photo long enough to feel a bit of wow. Often it's families or supporters who notice what truly lights someone up, and can protect those moments from being dismissed as obsession, or wasting time. That's a very practical form of mental health support that doesn't require a clinician. I'll end with three takeaway questions. First, what hurts and what helps? With alexithymia and interoception differences, emotions often show up as body complaints and behavior long before words, so look for pain and overload, and also pay attention to what already soothes them. Watch for red flags, like loss of interest in things they used to love, new extreme compliance, or escalating self-injury without a clear medical cause. Second, how can we reduce distress and increase meaning, treating health challenges, environment, while also protecting time and energy for special interests, relationships, and small awe practices that don't depend on therapist availability? Third, how can we keep them safe and expand their agency, using whatever communication is available to give real choices and co-write plans? For high-support autistic people, families and long-term supporters are often the backbone of survival. The work is to support them too, while still centering the autistic person's own body, voice, and goals. High support and high expectations can coexist. When we stop forcing autistic people into either-or boxes, we move much closer to genuine mental health and flourishing. Thank you.
1: Thank you so much, Hari. Rishi, I'd love to hear from you.
2: So I'm Rishi's mom, and Rishi has given me permission to present his slides for today. Go ahead and share. This is my mental health journey with Rishi Jenna. I want everyone to know that autism is not a cognitive disorder. Sensory overload and motor deficits make communication in daily life a terrible struggle. I feel that autism population is very high risk for mental disorders. There are many things that affect us on a daily basis. Rejection from family, extended family, like relatives, grandparents, even parents. Microaggressions from society on a daily basis. Underestimation. I was counting from 1 to 10, from grade 1 to 5, and I still could not convince my teacher that I know how to count. A lack of communication skills. I could not communicate until I was 12 years old, and I had no way to show anyone what I knew. And this contributes to social isolation, segregation from society, and also once I did learn to communicate, I was carrying my keyboard to general education classes, and people were laughing at me, all the students. And this related to chronic stress from this rejection, microaggressions, isolation. So this is kind of my life through my school years. How I defined myself then and now. When somebody asked me how I felt as an elementary school student, I said I felt like a piece of trash. I was nonverbal. I was averaging 1 to 30 aggressive behaviors every day. I was angry, frustrated, very lonely and hopeless, and also not challenged. Now, as a junior in college, my life has changed tremendously. I have a life of purpose. I have some functional speech. I have much

more control over my hands. I'm excited for the future. I am a lot more engaged and I have big dreams right now. And I'm also intellectually stimulated in college. Some days are still challenging though, with aggressive behaviors and meltdowns due to sensory pain or overload, but those days are few and far between. Wanted to share a couple of pictures of me as in elementary school where I couldn't make eye contact, I was lost, I did not connect with the world around me. And that's me now as a junior in college where I'm confident, I have good communicate, I have bet much better communication skills, and I can look people in the eye and I can have some functional conversations with them. How did this transformation unfold? I went from rejection to building up resilience. I also went from microaggressions to advocacy for myself and others like me. I went from underestimation to a college education. And right now, nobody underestimates me once they know that I'm going to college and I'm a junior in college. I also traded lack of communication to RPM. I used rapid prompting method and now I can type independently and I also have some functional speech. I went from social isolation to social connections and inclusion. Just the fact that I'm here in this conference today speaks volumes about being valued and also being included. I also want to mention how much peer mentoring and counseling meant to me during this journey. I relied a lot on a peer mentor. She had a brother on the autism spectrum and she understood me and she helped me from high school onwards to build up my self-esteem and build up coping skills when life got tough. And she also gave me pep talks for tough days. I also went for several counseling sessions where I learned to challenge my negative thought patterns and build up motivation to change and have a toolbox for life's challenges. I'm very concerned about the extent of the mental health epidemic in the autistic population. From my research, I have found that 40 to 50% of autistic youth were on more than one medication, and several of them who are experiencing self-injury, aggression, being male and older, had even higher risk rates. Very, very few of these people are going to cycle or counseling or any kind of peer mentoring service. One third of autistic youth are only using medication. I talked to 15 of my friends who have the same profile like me, who are non-speaking, have significant behavioral issues, and 100% of them are on medication. Some are taking more than three medicines, and a few of my friends are taking as much as six medicines. They're experiencing side effects like weight gain, dizziness, sleepiness, zoning out, and even maniacal laughing. But they have no other choice. They're continuing to take these medications. The most common diagnoses are anxiety, depression, stress, aggressive behaviors to self and others. And some of the drugs my friends are taking include Prozac, guanfacine, amantadine, Lexapro, Abilify, Risperidone, Seroquel, and others. I was prescribed Risperidone at age 7 for aggressive behaviors, and also Lexapro as a teen and diagnosed with anxiety. But so far, I have not taken any medication, and I have been able to control and turn my life around using counseling and peer mentoring. I got inspired to go to college to become a licensed counselor to help the autistic population. And I seriously think that a prevention program is really needed for the autism community. We need evidence-based therapy techniques like CBT to help these autistic population. We need a mental health classes for parents who are also suffering from social isolation, microaggressions, from segregation, and also being bullied by society. We need group communication session. There are mentoring programs for many marginalized youth, but why not for the autistic population? There are no group counseling sessions, so we should have group counseling for all the autistic youth who are at risk. And we should also use public school for as the venues for these events because the maximum amount of trauma to autistic students happen in public schools. I also want to use outcome and impact data for collection and monitoring this program. I have started a pilot of a peer mentoring program. I started last year and I have so far mentored six autistic peers and children in the last year. I've shared my story of resilience and overcoming.

0: overcoming all odds. I have created a rapport and trust with these children, and I can understand them better than their own parents. I have attempted to motivate them to change their thinking patterns and build self-esteem. And here is a testimonial from one of the parents that I've worked with. They say, "We decided to pursue peer mentoring for our son to provide him with a positive role model who understands his emotional and physical challenges. Our goal is for him to receive the inspiration and feedback necessary to improve his emotional regulation, which is essential for his success in academics, therapy, and social environments as he works towards greater independence. Our son has significantly benefited from the weekly sessions. He's beginning to recognize that his challenges are not unique and can be managed through persistence and patience. We are very grateful for the time and energy you have invested in him. These sessions are undoubtedly an invaluable resource that will have a lasting, positive impact on his life." Garima and Paul. I am really overjoyed that I'm able to have this kind of impact, even if it's only one little boy at this point. And I can't wait to become a counselor, a trained counselor, so I can have a much larger impact on many, many more students in the autistic community. And here are my references. Thank you so much for this opportunity to speak here today.
1: Thank you so much, Rishi. We are looking forward to your career as well. Hector, we'd love to hear from you.
2: Good morning, buenos días, ya ate. My name is Hector Ramirez. I am Chiricahua Apache in Mexican. I am joining you all today from the beautiful Los Angeles County. I am in my home with my family in the unceded land of the Tongva people, and I join you all and welcome you to this space. I'm a person with autism. I'm also a person with a psychiatric disability. I am a disability rights advocate, and I am now 50 years old. I will be 51 pretty soon. I've lived here in California for most of my life. I am the product of advocacy. I am somebody who got my diagnosis in 1978 here in the state of California. My first diagnosis was that of child schizophrenia, a mixed diagnosis that also came with an IQ test of 57. That was kind of the beginning for me and my family. As a Native family, we view disability differently. Our communities, our tribal nations have long had a history of child separation, particularly even more for people with disabilities. And so we recognize the danger sometimes of labels. And the stigmas that they can associate sometimes. So disabilities is looked on as differently. So neither me or my family ever thought there was anything wrong with me. As divergent and different as I was part of my family, part of my community. Regardless to what some people say, people with disabilities have existed for a long time, including people with autism. As a Native person, I can tell you how we have stories of autistic people in so many of our tribes, way before Tylenol even existed, way before some of the Western visitors landed on this lands of what is now the Americas. And so disabilities play a significant role in our identity of who we are. And now when I talk about myself, I talk about my name, about my cultural identity, my gender identity. I'm a two-spirit person, but I also share my disability identity. And the reason that I do that is to kind of reclaim the narrative. And I live with a mental health diagnosis. I have been a consumer of the Los Angeles County Department of Mental Health for the past 25 years. The Los Angeles County Department of Mental Health is the largest mental health provider in the United States, and it has the largest population of people with what some people would say mental illnesses. And that term just makes me shudder, as the term as the art term used to make me shudder, because it has a stigma. And so over the years, many of us reclaim our identities and our narratives. for survival, for support for mental health. And here in the state of California, mental health is one of our biggest accomplishments. In the 2000s, with the passage of the Mental Health Services Act, it revolutionized mental health services for the state of California. Then later on, thanks to the work of President Obama and President Biden, Vice President at the time, the passage of the Affordable Health Care Act, whoa, that just increased access for so many of us. For many of us that primarily used to get our services from regional centers, we now had access to more services. And there are sometimes discrepancies of funding that really impact the quality of care. But for many of us, being able to get services from the Department of Mental Health for the first time, really was significant. I heard earlier that we wear many hats, in this presentation, but as people with disabilities, we also wear many disability hats. And that's something that a lot of people struggle to recognize, particularly in the mental health field community. It's difficult for people sometimes to understand that people with mental health conditions, psychiatric conditions, are people with disabilities. And what that means is still a transformative process in this particular field that I'm really excited that those of us who are more connected to the disability community or have multiple experiences, lived experiences, are able to articulate in many different forms to help uplift that narrative. Definitely the work that is being done by our peers is just so vital in these spaces where we lack so many necessary biomarkers to effectively have the best outcomes that we typically see in some other of our medical fields. The lack of medical biomarkers to accurately and consistently treat people across a lifespan really has still necessitated narrative, observation, dialogue, very discursive, very rhetorical type of process that oftentimes our medical providers, who sometimes could also be a little neurodivergent like us, really struggle to comprehend. And it's really hard sometimes to explain our humanity to our parents, to ourselves, and even sometimes the worst to the people that are trying to help us when we're really are at our most vulnerable times. So having our folks being able to speak for ourselves in the different ways that we do, it's vital to this particular work as we continue to expand on the narrative of care that we use for mental health, because that's really what it is, besides the psychopharmacological processes and some of the other interventions. The human interaction, the peer interaction, the accessibility of services, the competency, the respect for humanity of people who are struggling is ultimately, what some people would call a bedside manner, but for many of us, it just means the world to be recognized. I am somebody who has now, managed a degree. I have worked in many different settings, and even in those positions, it is not uncommon for people to refer to me by the R word behind my back and even in front of me because of their stigmas. The lack of stigma that exists in the mental health community is significant, significant to a criminal level at times. At that developmental diagnosis and the compounding can be deadly. And we see that sometimes for our autistic folks who struggle to get, mental health services. We saw that definitely during the COVID pandemic. We've had people that struggle to get services, when they needed it, how they needed it. But we recognize that by working together and kind of looking at some of our previous practices, we can develop other modalities that help. As a Native community member during the pandemic, our communities relied on practices that we've had to do before. The COVID pandemic wasn't our first pandemic. It's one of many pandemics that for our communities still continue. And We recognize that the lack of services, the lack

0: lack of community really meant that we had to look to each other for support. We took care of each other. We practiced community. We practiced respect. We recognized vulnerability. And we would try to create spaces of survival shared by tradition of respect. And those are some of the survival practices that so many of our tribal nations instituted during those times, not just for themselves, but for their autistic people, their people on the spectrum who all of a sudden, were like many of us, cut off from our community members. Those are some of the practices that we still do because we recognize those are not necessarily, clinically their practices, but historically tested practices. And I say this by recognizing that our Native and Indigenous people are still here. Our disabled people are still here. We continue to be. It is only by taking care of each other and recognizing all of our differences and roles and the many hats that we wear. Sometimes we share hats. Sometimes I listen to psychiatrists when they're having a bad day. I know psychiatrists like people know people with mental disabilities. They're humans. They're just like everybody else. And it's a difficult thing sometimes to believe that I, as a person with a disability, I, as a person with mental health, know how you feel. I know what you're going through, and I do. I have now, at 51, have had 98 psychiatrists throughout my life. I have had almost 32 5150s. All of them were because people didn't want to hear what I was trying to say about how bad I felt, how bad a medication was making me feel, what the withdrawal was happening, or just how bad I just didn't want to be treated, the way I was being treated in places of care. The stigma sometimes is even more worse. And as somebody who's been institutionalized before, I am pretty much sad to tell you that in our systems of care, that institutionalization of stigma still exists. And it hurts. It really, really hurts. And I hope that if anything you can take away from this is to note the significant variance, the progressions, and the impacts that we experience in mental health, but also the solutions, the recommendations, and the successes that we are providing for our communities by taking care of our own. Just like you would take care of your family, we take care of a family. And for that, I thank all of you for being here and my wonderful presenters for joining me. I have known Hadi since he was a kid, and I am just in awe to be able to speak here with this wonderful panel.
1: Thank you so much. These are three incredibly insightful talks and so important. Can I start with you, Hector? I think by necessity you've talked about how your community had to rely on itself and was very supportive, but I'd be interested if there are services and supports that you think should be funded by the state or through the regional center system, what would those be?
0: No, I definitely appreciate that. And I think we are very diverse communities as people, as human beings. And so really having, and I know it's very difficult sometimes because of funding, but having services that are culturally guided, culturally connected is very important for the people that are coming to your door. Be responsive. One model doesn't fit all. And I think that's something that we, for example, in our tribal nations during COVID, one of the things that we did, we started having listening circles remotely and in person. And we included everybody in our listening circles from our different tribes, including folks with disabilities. And everybody participated in whatever space they were in, trauma and distress, in grief. But we did it in our traditional way. And for us, for many of us, our language and culture was stolen. So many of us don't have it. Some of us are rebuilding it. So by offering that culture as a foundation of trust, where all of us could come together and find community, it was how a lot of our folks, particularly our

0: are high needs, folks with autism were able to get the support that all of a sudden weren't there. And there were natural supports. There were community supports. Because as an autistic person, like here in California, I was stuck at home and I was freaking out because it was like the state hospital. So I was like reliving PTSD. But instead, what I did, I used my autistic skills and I was working with Governor Newsom and his administration. And I got started on COVID campaigns and food pantries across the state. I think I heard Judy in there, my sister. She and I were, she was like leading the vaccine campaign. And we literally had parents that normally sometimes I would be scared to work with. We found reasons to find more in common with each other than not, because that's who we were. And I have never been more thankful for our communities as a type of care than that. And it still continues. Like, we're still here, we're dealing with ice nonstop, and it still has that horrible chilling effect. And our communities are coming together like they're doing today. This is how we take care of each other. We show up for community, and community shows up for us. This is actually medicine.
1: Excellent. Excellent. I think we do need to come together. Thank you for that perspective. That's really very helpful today. Hari, I think you're the first non-speaking autistic person to graduate from Berkeley with David, and the first to pursue a PhD. You're changing our ideas about what's possible. And so, what do you think the value is of recruiting more non-speaking people into graduate school?
2: Thank you, Clarissa, for that question. College is an experience that no one should miss, and I'm happy to see so many non-speakers and minimal speakers now in college. My Berkeley experience was simply transformational, and getting to do it with David was super. Getting to do a PhD in neuroscience is delicious icing on that cake. Higher ed did not magic away my disability challenges, but it's greatly improved my quality of life. Coming to the question, I think there is great value in having folks like us in graduate education. Three reasons why. First, it expands what institutions imagine is possible. We have come a long way from when the late Judy Heumann was told she could not attend college because she was a fire hazard. The college-going autistic is no longer an anomaly. However, many advanced graduate programs still implicitly assume you need fluent speech to be included, which means that doors continue to be shut for many of us. But many like me have strong intellectual abilities that simply haven't had pathways into higher ed. So when someone like me enters this space and successfully navigates it, it shows the barrier was not communication, it was about access and expectations. This leads to a mental recalibration. Second, having someone like me in the role of autism researcher helps widen the questions asked, especially around how autism research participation itself can be made inclusive, because research findings reflect who all got to participate. Finally, it matters symbolically as well. When students see themselves in advanced roles, it expands their sense of what their own future could look like. Representation doesn't solve everything, but it sure opens doors that were previously closed. So the value is not just inclusion, it's better science, better institutions, and broader understanding of human value.
3: Thank you.
1: Thank you. Role models are so important. You've really helped a lot of people see a more ambitious future for themselves. And I hope the people from regional centers and service providers are listening that we're going to need different services to support people who want to pursue college and higher education. Rishi, peer counseling by and for non-speaking people is a very forward-thinking idea. And I think many people who are here today might be curious about how does that work? Talk therapy for someone who doesn't speak is a new idea.
4: This answer, do you, can I read it out for you, Rishi? Yes?
3: Yeah.
4: Okay. So Rishi said that we use speech, keyboard.

0: writing, anything we can to communicate during these sessions. We actually practice communication skills and mental health at the same time. And he also said that mentoring needs empathy, compassion, rather than being perfect in communication. And we understand each other.
1: So important, and having people who share life experiences, providing that support is so important. Thank you, all of you, for your insights today. I really appreciate it. This was an amazing, amazing talk. Thank you.
2: Yeah, good.

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Tonight on UCTV.

0: Neuroscientists have discovered how the brains of girls with autism respond to food sensitivities different from autistic boys, and that this brain activity may lead girls to develop strategies as children that are deadly as adults. All this evidence has been used to develop treatments tailored for the autistic brain. In Great Britain, the success of these tailored programs have decreased the time of inpatient care by 6 weeks.
1: But there's a few other systems that have revealed themselves to be really intimately involved in the immune system, and I think are going to make you think about the immune system differently. So the first one I want to talk about is your brain. So if you did not have an immune system, and I don't know if you're going to remember this talk in general, but if you did not, you definitely would not remember this. And the reason is that in your brain, each of your neurons forms somewhat on the order of 1,000 different connections to other neurons, and that forms the circuitry of memory. If you want to form a really good memory, it turns out that two things have to happen. One is that one of those synapses gets stronger as a result of the experience you have, but other of the synapses actually have to slowly degrade. So you reinforce some circuitry. Imagine you make all the circuitry when you're just born, and some of it's just not even really used, but then you start to reinforce certain connections, and other ones have to degrade. Those are two obligate forms of how you form memory. The degradation is done by the immune system. So the reinforcement, you know, the neurons find each other and they touch each other and they make better connections as you form memory. But the pruning is done by macrophages. So the immune systems I was telling you about that see bacteria, they also have pattern recognitions on their surface that see your own cells and help prune you. Right? So your brain all the time is being pruned. You know, little things are going on as your immune system is going along and clipping wires that don't need to be connected anymore. And that's how you form memory. So that we didn't know that 10 years ago. You know, if I told you that 10 years ago, people would be like, ah, no, that can't be true. Your immune system's not involved. But it's really clear now that the immune system is doing that. And the other side of that is that Alzheimer's is a disease now that's very much understood. The same cells that do the clipping cease to do the clipping. So as you get older, for reasons we don't understand, these cells are called microglia cells, and they're macrophages of the brain. They cease to do that effectively. They start to accumulate in large numbers, but they don't really clear the material in your brain. And that's really seems to be the number one indicator of some of the forms of dementia, including Alzheimer's. Again, so this is a case where your immune system is not what you thought.

0: thought it was. It's not just a system that defends you, it's a system that prunes you. And it can prune foreign things extensively, like killing them, but you, it does it more gently. Another example of that, by the way, I was mentioning the mammary, you know, the fact that in mammary, your mammary ducts branch. Well, when women go to lactate, that branching becomes more extensive. That's the development of lactation. And that branching is achieved by the immune system helping the branches form, and it prunes them and makes the branches what they are. So again, it's a function of your immune system that's not about defense. It's about making your organs work well. Okay, so neurodegeneration in the brain is a really, I think, is one that just points to this idea that you didn't really understand what the immune system was about before. You thought it was all about defense. But one way to think about this is if you go back, like think back, I think it's about a billion years. You probably won't remember. I don't either. But the cells were in a big, you know, you had individual protists that were in a stew, we think. And then all of a sudden we started to have multicellular organisms like our own. Well, what had to happen at that point? Well, on the one hand, you had to make sure that something wasn't eating you. So that's the immune system that we kind of understood. You got to make sure you defend yourself. But you also got to make sure that you can get along. And so the junctions you want to have to make a tissue work, it seems like the immune system may have evolved at that point, not only to defend you, but also to take parts that weren't quite synonymous and make them work together. Another really classic one that I want to point out just in the passing is arteriosclerosis. So in particularly our parents' time, the idea of plaques depositing in your blood vessels was all about diet. And so you were told not to eat certain lipids, and that's still true. Diet does have a big effect on it. But if you look very carefully at, or you don't have to look that carefully, at arteriosclerotic plaques, underneath them are angry macrophages. So the plaque deposition is in part because the immune system that's normally meant to help you with metabolism, how to deal with lipids in your body, have actually gotten upset. And we're not exactly sure why they do that and why they do that more with age, but it's clear that arteriosclerotic plaques are immune foci. Underneath that, all that lipid deposition that gums up your vessels is an immune reaction. And it's an immune reaction because presumably the immune system normally, well, we know the immune system normally is involved in helping you to digest some of the non-digestibles in your body, and including lipid metabolism. So again, it's a case where you kind of didn't really necessarily understand, you know, what your immune system was all about until we start to see it showing up everywhere. Cancers, I've mentioned, obviously things like autoimmunities, but the one that's really, I think, very popular and very obvious, and I mentioned it already a little bit, is the idea that in your gut, you have 10 times more bacteria than you have in the whole rest of cells in the rest of your body, and you need to figure out which of those are commensals and which one might be pathogens. So commensals mean you need to actually make an immune response and recognize that that bug is a good one, figure out how to accommodate it. And then if another one comes in that's trying to break through the barrier and eat your gut from the inside, you got to defend, right? So that distinction represents, you got to know that one, you got to call one of those kind of self. You got to make recognize its peptides, and you got to make B cells against it. But instead of destroying it, you just want to quarantine it. You want to keep it, as long as it's in the gut, it's good. If it starts to come into you and get into your bloodstream, it's bad. So you need to quarantine, you need to also kind of categorize the world at large, and it's not just about blowing everything away, right?
1: You think about using electronic health records as a source of training data, it's very, very, very messy. Integrity issues, we think about data quality and validity, sustainability. What is the long-term stewardship? What happens when the NIH chooses not to continue to support these data repositories? And then respect for human rights, consent, dignity, and community engagement is a very important part of this.
2: What do people binge eat on? What do they lose control of? What do they have such strong cravings that they struggle to adhere to dietary goals for themselves? It isn't foods like apples or carrots. So, you know, I know that's not surprising. Kale was not high on the list, but it was foods like cupcakes, ice cream. So that is really what we focused on here. And I think, you know, one of the reactions I get a lot when I say, you know, I do research on food and addiction is, well, how can you be addicted to food, right? Everybody has to eat. What's the abstinence approach? You know, starving? And I think it's important to note that even from the very beginning, we were saying not all foods are created created equal, that there's these certain foods that actually are not beneficial for our long-term health and survival. Those are the same foods that

seem to be particularly effective engaging reward systems in a problematic way. So I like to think about what we have been doing to our food environment, and especially the last 30 and 40 years. If you think of the food environment that we evolved in, food, especially high-calorie foods, were relatively scarce. And the foods at the top of that hedonic ladder that were really rewarding and reinforcing were foods like fruits and nuts that had higher levels of fats and sugars in them. And we are evolutionarily designed to want to seek out and find those foods, to be motivated to get them, to remember where they are. Because for so much of our existence, those foods were scarce and we needed them to help us survive times of famine. But over time, we've gotten really good, especially in our industrialized society, at extracting things like fat and sugars and refined carbohydrates cheaply and effectively. And so now we have these ingredients that are really, really rewarding in more potent doses, and we then combine them into thousands of different food types that are high in both sugars, fats, salts, food additives. I mean, just to give you a feel for how different our food environment is now compared to the food environment that we evolved in, when I started doing this research, we noticed, wow, there really aren't naturally occurring foods that are high both in carbohydrates and high in fat. If you think about that, you have fruits that are higher in sugar, but they don't really have a lot of fat. You have foods that are higher in fat, like nuts and meats, but they don't really have a lot of carbohydrates. Just the fact that the majority of the foods that we consume today in our food environment have a combined combination of high levels of fats and high levels of carbohydrates is a food that is unique to the reward system of our brains and much more powerful than anything our brains really evolved to handle. So the question is, have these foods become so powerful and so potent that at least for some individuals, they're capable of triggering an addictive response? And so when I was first at Yale and thinking about what do I want to spend my career on? I'm here now, you know, what kind of research do I want to do? There was all this really beautiful emerging work that I felt like was coming together at the same time. So again, Mark was referencing the work from Bart Hobel's lab with Nicole Avena taking a lead role with these animal models, finding these really notable parallels between the administration of sugar and drugs of abuse. So as Mark mentioned, with sugar you could see this binging behavior, this release of dopamine that wouldn't go down in the way we expect to see with typical eating behavior. You saw withdrawal being able to be precipitated by the administration of drugs that we usually use and drugs of abuse. We saw that for foods that were high in fats and sugars, you could see a downgrading of the dopamine system that was linked to behaviors that we really thought of as indicative of drugs of abuse, of addiction to drugs of abuse. One example coming out of Paul Kinney's lab was that rats that were exposed to things like bacon and cheeseburger and M&Ms became so kind of used to that level of hedonic food reward, that even though they would have their chow that they usually like, they usually ate just fine, they were usually motivated by, right next to them, they'd have their bowl of chow in their cage. That food, after being exposed to these highly rewarding foods, no longer did it for them anymore. And even though they could have those calories, they would go out into electrified mazes, getting shocked to try and find the M&Ms that were hidden in the maze. So what this suggests, perhaps, is that exposure to these foods that are so potently rewarding seems to potentially cause neuroadaptations in our reward and motivation systems in the brain, where more naturally occurring foods that we used to like and eat just fine just can't compete, at least in these animal models. At the same time, Nora Volkow's group was doing some beautiful neuroimaging work, really showing parallels in the neural systems that seem to go awry in the context of obesity and the context of addiction. For example, Mark talked a lot about those cues, driving down the highway, seeing the golden arches, that in both obesity and addiction, these cues can become really powerful and capable of activating intense dopaminergic responses that are linked with craving and motivation. There also seems to be some diminishing capacity in the cognitive control systems of the brain, making people more reactive and more motivated to the cues in their environment while simultaneously struggling to kind of put on the brakes.

0: I'm not going to amaze you by saying that we are at the moment in this world in the grips of at least two very dark things. One of them is this story of the climate crisis and the rapid heating of the planet. The things that we warned about in the 1980s, they've all pretty much happened now.
1: You've probably gone to the doctor, some of you, to be treated for insomnia. And this is what happens in most cases. Hopefully your doctor is a great guy. But you said, I have insomnia. What do? Get the prescription pad, say, okay, Ambien, Zolpidem, here's Isopiclone, here it goes. Go home, you're ready. That's not the answer. The answer, you need to find out why you have insomnia. So we have the three P's, insomnia, predisposition. We cannot change this very much. We may be able to advise you about not worrying too much. But precipitating factors, sometimes we can intervene here. There's usually some type of stress. For example, I had a colleague that came and saw me at UCSD, a colleague from the VA, because I work in both places. And he said, I had insomnia for a year. I've tried everything. They work, but I'm not satisfied. I want to get off these things. I want to stop. So the next question is, what happened a year ago? And he starts thinking, he got promoted. Now he's chief of something or other. He's got a bunch of lazy doctors under his belt. And he has depression. He's under a lot of stress. And so I told him, I think that's the cause. So we can work together. You can cope or you can quit. He went home and thought about it. And guess what? He decided to quit. His insomnia, we just asked for his old job back. He got it. Insomnia went away and I lost a client. Perpetuating factors. This is where we most do our most intervention here. We're most effective here. And we use something called CBTI, Cognitive Behavioral Therapy for Insomnia. That therapy can be used for pain, for a number of things, but we use it for insomnia. And we try to change some maladaptive behavior, such as, I don't sleep enough, so I'm going to go to bed and stay there longer. They still have insomnia. Now it's worse because now they're 10 hours in bed, they're sleeping four. So it feels worse. Or the television. Who told you that television was a sedative hypnotic? Television is designed to keep you awake. They sell you the hamburgers, and then they sell you the Rolaids or something, to take care of the heartburn you get. And then looking at the clock, what's the point of looking at the clock every hour? It's just frustration and anger. So the first thing we do is get rid of the clock and the television. By the way, the bedroom is only for two things, and we're talking about sleep. Maladaptive thinking. I must get 8 hours because Laredo said that 7 to 8 hours is what I need. And if I don't get it, I'm going to die. And so we try to get this thinking and these behaviors out of the way, step out, just let the brain do what it's supposed to do. And eventually they start sleeping. It takes a good 8 hours just to try to get them to understand that. So that's how we look at insomnia. There's drugs and things that we use outside that may cause insomnia. Alcohol by itself, caffeine. By the way, caffeine and somebody who's sensitive to it, even if you can fall asleep, your sleep is not that great when you have caffeine on board. So insomnia, it behooves us to stop any stimulant that we take, even if it's in the morning. Why only drink it in the morning? It does not matter. Diet pills, stimulants, stuff that we find in cold medications, nicotine. Sometimes our patients wake up just to smoke because they're going to withdrawal. So they wake up 2 hours later, they smoke, and then go to sleep, and then the nicotine helps them sleep, in a sense, because they go through withdrawals.
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I want to just first express before I really start diving in here how surreal this all is, and I want to say something to any young folks in the room as somebody who not that long ago was a young volunteer at this conference, and then over the years maybe a panelist or two. Keep working. And know the power of your experiences and the value of your experiences. Doing this research has really been a passion project. It wasn't research that I needed to do. If anything, I spent a lot of nights working on this research when I really didn't need to be doing it. But I felt compelled to

spend what time I had at Duke, you know, with access to professors and the time that I had on the East Coast doing this, because the history of autism has been so often shaped by research, especially research that has ended up harming communities, whether it was Leo Kanner or Bruno Bettelheim or Jonathan Wakefield. Research matters. And one thing that I felt very passionate and determined to do, and why this feels so special today, is in this space, in this Miracle Coast center of research innovation, it means a lot to me to be talking about research that is inspired by the struggles and sacrifices in this room. So often when you see research at conferences, it's about cells. And yes, it is about autism, but autism ends up being so downstream. And I wanted to produce research that really was about your day-to-day experience, the day-to-day experience that I've seen as a volunteer and as somebody who worked at Autism Tree at various points, the financial sacrifices that you've made, the day-to-day experience where you're trying to do the best you can and you run up against obstacle after obstacle after obstacle. And so my goal with this research when I was putting it all together was to try and capture at least some of that experience in a way that legal academia could understand. Because so often, you know, our research institutions, our institutions of higher learning, can really only hear a message if it's done in a very specific way. And so this is, in a sense, my effort to put the experiences that I've saw over the years, getting to know you all, getting to help you in your struggles, in a way that my law professors could understand and read and comprehend. And so to anybody doing research moving forward, trust that your experience is valuable, because it is so valuable. And it is something that people not just should hear, but need to hear if we are going to get to a place where autistic people and their families can operate better in society. So now let me dive into this a little bit. So what we're going to be talking about today is the tax code, and specifically how the tax code treats what I call but-for costs. And so the gist of but-for costs, and I take this from a case that I'm going to talk about in a little bit, is the idea that this is a cost that you wouldn't have if your child didn't have a disability, but for disability. And so I spend a lot of the first part of my paper talking about all these different costs, and they really kind of boil down broadly into two types of costs. We have upfront costs, and what I mean by this are costs that you incur at or near the point of diagnosis. All of those bills on therapy. So the example I kind of use as a basic one is music therapy, right? You know, you get told you need to have all these therapies for your child, and that's what you need to help them be able to be ready for kindergarten and be ready for school and be ready for all these things. So those are upfront costs. Then we also have long-term costs. You know, unfortunately, the employment market already is very tight right now. The employment market has always been tight for autistic people. The number that I cite in my paper is a roughly 85% unemployment rate for adults with autism. And this study is a little bit old, but I don't think it's that old. The average wage that a person with autism has worked for before the age of 25 is $8.08. Not exactly a living wage. And so we also see a lot of long-term costs, because you also have to be thinking about, when you have a child with autism, not just the near-term therapy costs, but the costs of, okay, I might need to be subsidizing this child, this individual, for their lives. And you also need to prepare for those. So the kind of emblematic long-term costs I talk about are group homes, and, you know, monitored care. And then I think kind of another cost that I do just want to shout out are the costs that it takes on families. Because, right, if you need to be consistently making money to pay for all these upfront costs and save for all these long-term costs, it restricts your ability to take opportunities and be where you want to be. Dr. Sabat was talking about how in California we see more, because there's greater access to services. Moving to services is an example of a family cost. So how do all these costs break down in the code right now? And the answer is, it's a complicated question. Now, you would think most obviously the spot where you might be able to get some relief for all these costs you're having to take on is the medical expense deduction, so Section 213. So I put the big quote up there. And the point that I really want to emphasize about this deduction

buttons. But the problem really is, what is a medical expense? And so you realize that this ends up being pretty limited. First, again, we have that adjusted gross income barrier. You only get to start deducting if you've spent, let's say, $100,000. If you have a $100,000 income, $7,501. So you already are having to take the hit on 7.5%. But where a lot of this paper really starts to dig in is what it means to be incurred primarily for alleviation of a specific or mental defect. You can't just deduct for general health under the medical expense deduction. Now, personally, and I'll get into this more, I have a substantial problem with this, but a couple examples on things that the courts have not found. You can't deduct vacations, even if the environment is healthy. And you can't deduct schooling in a specific atmosphere believed to be conducive to treatment. And this basic standard is roughly alleviated in the case where I pulled but-for from, which is Jacobs v. Commissioner. And they have this fun test that if you're a taxpayer and you want to deduct, you need to prove. One, the existence of the disability. And then two, that the payment is proximately related. And in essence, what that means is that it wouldn't have happened but for medical reasons. And how you really prove that is you introduce evidence. It's on you as the taxpayer, if you get challenged, to show all this evidence that, you know, the person administering the care has special training, that the provider holds themselves out as administering, you know, this type of care. And, you know, for the parents in the room, I think you can see where the problems start to come fast and furious, because you can't necessarily find qualified, you know, medical providers holding themselves out in a medical way for all the things that your child will benefit from. And so a particular issue that I find is this old doctrine. It dates back to 1960, and it's called the special school doctrine. And the only way to get a deduction for special education, and this is still true in 2025, is if the education is incidental to the medical care. And ultimately, this gets followed up in a 1981 case. It's a tax court case called Fay v. Commissioner. And you'll see I put this giant paragraph up there. And this paragraph, what it is it's all the things that the family did before putting their child in private school. They had access to a free parochial school. And a lot of these steps, probably to people in the room, look familiar. Right? They went to doctors. They tried to talk to the teachers. They even tried to lobby the school to create a program. And after all that, eventually they said, you know what, we'll just put them in the program that everybody's recommending. And so even after doing all that, did the court find it deductible? No. And the reason why they didn't was just because the school's raison d'etre was Montessori education. That the purpose of the school was not remedying, in this case, it was about dyslexia, remedying the dyslexia. The purpose was education. Now, they did find that fees related to special education is deductible. So it's not like they didn't give anything, but still, there's this much bigger but-for cost beyond the actual special program, which is the entire school. And so we kind of get three big implications from this doctrine in Fay. One is that dual-purpose expenditures are disfavored. So you can't say, oh, it's for a medical purpose, but it's also for a different purpose, and the IRS will buy that. That but-for isn't deductible, but that your best shot at getting deductibility is essentially creating a separate fee. And the reason why I see such a problem with this is because, you know, we talked about 1960 being the doctrine. We didn't really have special education as viewed as a public thing until well into the 1970s. I mean, really, truly a disturbing history that two out of the three states providing educational programs for disabled students in 1975 were sued in a class action litigation for infringing upon that right to education. And because one of those class actions was decently successful, that is what pushed Congress into passing what was the precursor to IDEA, called the EAHCA, was mainly because they knew they needed to do something because of this lawsuit. And so their solution was to pass the EAHCA, which would become IDEA. Now, the trick about IDEA, and it's important to really keep this in mind, is that that bill was passed with what's called a ratable reduction. And so
Congress not just, they authorized trying to

you know, fully fund this need, but consistently Congress for the past over 50 years has chosen to not appropriate enough money to fully fund IDEA. And so when you think about the state of public special education, in my opinion, it ultimately comes back to this, that it's not a question of can we do it? It's a question of Congress has said that this is not enough of a priority to do it. And I'm not saying that, you know, it wouldn't cost a lot of money. It very much would. But I think it is a useful thing to keep in mind that theoretically, Congress could just appropriate enough money to fully fund public special education, but has chosen not to do so. And so what we do see more recently as another way to get tax relief is through basically what's a revision of a 529 plan. This is the result of disability rights advocacy. There was a bill passed in 2014 called the ABLE Act, 529A. And the underlying reason why this was passed is that the guy that's pictured up there is named Stephen Beck. And he had a daughter with Down syndrome. And he wanted to save money for his daughter's long-term care. And what he came to realize when he tried to do that was if he put more than $2,000 into an account in his daughter's name, that she would lose eligibility for her federal benefits. And so then he went and lobbied Congress, and that at least got somewhere, because his argument was if neurotypical parents can save for their child's college through 529, then parents with children with serious disabilities should be able to save through 529A. And so basically 529A is the same as a 529 plan. The main difference is that what you can spend the money on is what are called qualified disability expenses. And it's still a limited definition. It doesn't necessarily cover everything under the sun. But as you can see up there, it's much broader. It covers education. It covers housing. It covers wellness. It covers even financial management, which are categories that rarely are going to be covered in the context of 213 and the medical expense deduction. Also with 529A, there's some serious limitations. Because it's benchmarked to the gift tax, you can't put in more than $19,000 a year, except for some very limited exceptions. And most importantly, in the same way, like as other kind of tax beneficial accounts, the contributions are still taxed. So you're just paying the tax when you put the money in. The real benefit is that you hope that the money accrues interest over enough time, and then you can take the money out and not have to pay taxes on that accrued interest. And additionally, and we'll come back to this more, you have to certify the disability in order to actually be able to get one of these accounts. So I'm going to bring this chart back up for a minute, and I'm going to show you a little bit how this all kind of maps right now. Now, one thing that is really important to keep in mind that I admittedly held from you is that between the upfront and long-term costs, even though you're only spending on the upfront costs in maybe a 3 to 5 year period, and you're spending, you know, long-term costs over the course of a lifetime. Ooh, here we go. 60% of the lifetime costs that you are going to be spending on are actually in the upfront category in that 3 to 5 year period. You know, those moments when you feel really financially pressed in the first few years after a diagnosis, that's actually because you're probably spending most of the money that you're going to spend on your autistic child over the course of their lifetime in those first few years. Now, looking down, what I've shown is there's relief under 213 and 529A. Now, at least with 529A, you can use an ABLE account to save for long-term costs and avoid paying taxes on the disbursement. That should theoretically help when you're doing that long-term planning. But at the moment, we still don't really have any way for a taxpayer to get meaningful relief under, you know, 213 or 529A for those upfront costs. You can get some done with medical expenses, right? If it's an unambiguous medical expense and you can show it's over 7.5%, you can get those. But how many expenses can you really prove fall into that medical category? And even then, you still have to have it exceed 7.5% of your income, and you only get what's on top of that. So I have a couple of tips to help out that are based on what we've been talking about to try and put it a little bit more practically. So one thing that you can do if you have a child in private special education is, and this assumes that there's no separate special education service fees, which might actually be
a lot easier. But what you can do is you can identify the cost of the medical component and deduct. So these schools might look familiar to folks here in San Diego. On the left, we have the Newbridge School, which is a school

about that serves students with dyslexia and helps substantially. It's the only dyslexia-focused school in San Diego. And on the right, we have the Maria Montessori School. You see similar student-teacher ratios. They're both in San Diego County. They serve students in the same years. Newbridge advertises as serving with dyslexia. Maria Montessori doesn't. And Newbridge costs more. And if you can make that comparison, and again, you have to be able to kind of show this on all these fronts, you can then claim that the excess, the difference between Newbridge and Maria Montessori in tuition, that's a medical expense. And the IRS will actually buy that. And because the reason why is that we've priced the education component for private education in the area as Maria Montessori. And so above that, that's the additional medical expense that's being caused. And so there's abilities to, you know, create that value for yourself, but you have to be smart with the comparison. And so actually, I went through a bunch of schools and did this. And so I think I found that in the case of Newbridge, there are 89 private schools serving third grade students in San Diego. Only 17 of them would work to make this comparison workable. I picked the one that would give you the biggest difference. So that is one thing to keep in mind. Again, ABLE will work well for long-term costs. If you're planning to, you know, if you're not planning to spend the money in an ABLE account for 20 years, it is smart to contribute in the same way that you'd contribute in a 401k or a Roth IRA. So that's the state of play currently. Now, what I did in the third part of this article is I talked about a couple of ideas that I think might help. And eventually I'll talk about the limitations, but I kind of did it on three levels. One that's real specific, and one that's a little bit broader, and then in the criticisms, one that's the broadest. So first, very specifically, obviously, I do not like the Fay case. I think the special school doctrine should be repealed. This up here is my in-text way of repealing it. And honestly, they probably should really go back and revise this language anyway, because if you look carefully at some of the language I crossed out, some of it isn't exactly appropriate for 2025. Probably wasn't appropriate in 2005 either, but here we are. And so at least this would be a very minor regulatory change. If, you know, the director of the IRS or Secretary Bessent wanted this change to happen, it could be done in 6 months. It would be in the code and we would at least have this. Now, again, this would still leave families stuck dealing with all the other obstacles in 213. But at least in terms of special education, this is a small thing that would make special education deductible, where under this doctrine that comes out of this language, it isn't. Now, looking a little bit broadly, I talked about ABLE, and I think that there's a way. All that would have to happen here is Congress would have to pass a bill. Admittedly, it's hard for Congress to pass a bill. We're seeing that right now. But what you would do, and I go in great detail on how exactly to do this in my note. But what I would do is I would detach ABLE from the gift tax and basically make it so that you could put contributions in tax-free and it would work as what's called a pass-through account. So you put the money in the account, and then when you spend the money, it's tax-free, and all that you're going to have to report as a deductible cost is the money you put into the account. Because, right, you're basically saying, you know, as I use for the gift tax, it's a qualified transfer. Money that you should be spending for qualified disability expenses, in my opinion, should be deductible. And so the pros of this approach is you're not dealing with the AGI barrier. You get deductibility for special education. And especially with everything going on with IDEA funding right now, it at least mitigates it a little bit and makes it somewhat practical to not be relying on public federal education spending, which has been historically insufficient and can be affected by political impacts. And what I like about this the most is that it places the point of recognized hardship at 1 cent. Because disability is a protected class. We don't necessarily always see disability get treated as a protected class in the law. And this is another example of where you see disability effectively get ignored. Because I think we all, especially the parents in the room, know that there's kind of an informal autism tax when you're going and buying things, that you aren't getting as much benefit out of the goods.

and services that a neurotypical child might receive for summer camp or daycare or just even school, maybe even public school. One thing that I had when I was younger, and I'm fortunate that my parents were able to pay for this, was having an aide in a public school classroom, privately funded aide, public school classroom. Yes, I was getting public education and services, but that wasn't enough. I needed more. And I think that's true for a lot of kids. In fact, one statistic that I pulled when I was thinking about this is that right now, 12% of all students receiving special education services under IDEA have an autism diagnosis. It is the single largest diagnosis for a student in special education, only comparable with entire categories of disability. So autism looks a lot more like the norm. The challenges that you are facing are not solely held by you. They are held by an even increasing a significant percentage of the community. And so I want to talk about the limitations here too, because I think this really gets at the heart of what I wanted to ultimately kind of point out in this paper, is just how easily things get ignored. So of course, an ABLE account is great. You know, let's say Congress passes this, they do exactly what I write out in my paper. It even still probably wouldn't impact that many families. 88% of taxpayers took the standard deduction, right? Where you don't have to do any work. You just put in the standard deduction, that's it. 88% of taxpayers do that. If you would want to take advantage of an ABLE account and actually get the deductibility from an ABLE account, you would have to pass on the standard deduction and then, you know, go into itemized deductions and do all that complicated work. A second big piece of it is that ABLE programs require families to open and link a new bank account. One thing that we still see is that there's a substantial amount of Americans that are unbanked, that don't have access to financial institutions. We see this even more so in communities of color. And so if we really wanted, you know, the solution that I'm proposing with ABLE to be good for everybody, it would take additional work to solve to address unbanking in communities of color. And then the third piece of it, and this one I think I hinted at a little bit earlier, is that ABLE programs require families to get a disability diagnosis certification signed by a licensed healthcare provider. Autism Tree, kind of since day one, has known about the substantial delays and challenges with getting a diagnosis and getting medical professionals to recognize that autism, that a child has autism. And in effect, even if Congress did exactly what I wanted with ABLE, you'd still have to go back to the medical professional, get them to sign this document, go through that whole process to arrive at that endpoint. So that's everything that I kind of have prepared. I wanted to say one final thing. I'm a big fan of Otto Lana. Otto was great earlier, and I was reading his poem, Find Another Four-Letter Word, and there was a part that really stuck out to me. And I'm going to read it, and then I'll tell you what I think. I am interchangeable. In the next few minutes, there will be another nameless, faceless, autistic child in their office, in this chair, desperately trying to explain that nothing is fine. Nothing in their lives is fine at this moment. And it really resonated with me. And the reason why it did is because when I saw the word interchangeable, the thought that crossed my mind is that interchangeability is an institutional default. Our institutions, and this is something that I've seen at Autism Tree, it is something that undergirds kind of the philosophy of this paper, is that our institutions are not responsive. They're not responsive to specific families. And ultimately, even if you get the statutory change, it takes people fighting to break institutional inertia. And what I want to be clear is, even in those moments that you might feel interchangeable, it does not mean that you aren't competent. It does not mean that you aren't talented. It does not mean that you do not bring substantial value to society. It just means that our institutions are not able to address the challenges that we are facing on a daily basis and the challenges that we are seeing on a daily basis. And for all the people in this room, parents, kids, individuals, adults, the experiences that you are facing are valuable.
And so with that, I'm going to take some questions. I'm going to go over to the chair right over here.

0: Or I want to thank you for all your patience. I'll put my little thank you slide up.
1: What will it take to get these changes done? What can we do as parents and advocates to move that needle?
2: You know, I think that's a fascinating question, and it's a complicated one. And so I think I'll start kind of broadly and then work my way from there. I think on a broad perspective, it is being unafraid to talk about your experience. The most powerful thing that you have when you go into an official space is your story and your experiences. Because it's not, most in my experience, it's not that people don't want to get it, it's just that they don't get it. And so I think back a few years ago, I did a panel here at this neuroscience conference about an initiative that we got passed at the county relating to helping encourage employment of neurodiverse individuals. That initiative ended up passing 5-0 with support from both Republicans and Democrats. I think one of the biggest reasons why it passed 5-0 is because we had 800 people, different people, post comments encouraging the passage of that initiative on the text, on the website, in it. Ultimately, I think one thing that a lot of people don't realize is that while in some ways our elected officials are very unresponsive, in other ways they're actually quite responsive. And a lot of what we're seeing is elected officials doing what they think we want them to do. And so a lot of times, sometimes it's just a matter of actually standing up and saying, this is my experience, this is what you're doing, that is what you're doing here, what you think might be good, might not be as good as you think it is, and here's why. Because a lot of, I do still believe that people want to do good in this world, and people want to help. It's just a lot of times people don't surround themselves with expertise in the way that they should when they go about trying to help. So I think that's one thing, is being open. And I think that's especially true if you're in a position of influence. One thing I meant to kind of allude to earlier was when I was at Duke Law, I assumed that I was going to be the only autistic person there. Because you don't hear about autistic lawyers, really. Certainly not when I started law school, in 2021. I think maybe Extraordinary Attorney Woo had just come out, but that was in Korea. You still haven't really seen like an American version of that. And so I just thought I'd be the only autistic person there. And when I got to Duke, I realized, oh, wait a second, there are actually autistic people here. In fact, there was another autistic person in my section, and they were excellent. They did better than I did. But at the same time, did that person ever talk about their autism or publicly affiliate, put themselves out there as a behavioral other? No. And so I think also a good piece of our problem, and it's one that, I certainly am going to try to do my part to remedy, is that you don't actually see people talking about autistic people who have done everything that you hope, that have, gone to law school. I work at a big law firm now. You don't see them talking about it, in part because a lot of these institutions make it difficult for you to be open about your background and experiences. But at the same time, your background and experiences are what actually bring you power. They are your expertise. And so when you kind of sit back and let other people, continue being uninformed, it just lets everybody down in a way. Because there have been times where I've done that, and there's I end up feeling a little bit unsatisfied, but you kind of walk away and you do the best you can. But it doesn't make what's going on better. And I found in the times where I do kind of put it aside and I speak up and I talk about that, it's definitely scary. Every so often there is a little bit of a cost. But ultimately people respect you for it. And ultimately the end product of whatever you're talking about, I think does end up being a little bit better. And so I think what I would say, just as a starting point, getting to the idea of a political autism, I think is way down the line. But where I think it starts is people just being open about their experiences and talking about it, and not being afraid when the time

0: comes to talk about healthcare issues, to put autism in their back pocket and kind of sit on it. So I think that's one big piece. I think the other is, you know, using the media attention. I know there's been a lot more media attention on autism lately. And this is something that I tried to do. I wrote an op-ed in Newsweek. I don't know how much it did, but not being afraid to say when it does come into the spotlight, when you do have that opportunity to shape narratives, to come back and use your experience and try to do what you can to say, hey, this is what you should do to help. And eventually, if you do that enough times and you make it something that's useful enough for enough people, you can move the needle a little bit. Again, as I said above, I think it's a bigger cultural problem. It's not necessarily something that policy can solve, but I do think policy can help, but you can't really have that policy until the culture is in place first.
1: Can you give more details as to the, like, an organized way where we can share our stories? Like, you shared a site, or when there's a specific law that's being passed that we can share our comments to, but are there like lobby days that families can join where we can speak directly with legislators?
0: There are a few. I think one thing that I try to think about just broadly in political engagement is you don't do things that you believe in, do organizations that you trust, and work with people that you trust. I think that is one of the biggest ones. And if there's anything that I would have done maybe slightly differently in some of the things that I've done as I've done my time in Washington and done some of these things, it's focusing more on who I really trust and work with. And so I think one thing that I will say is, because there's a lot of different political autism organizations that are trying to get political. And I think you have to figure out kind of what tone you're comfortable with. Now, believe me, I'd love to see everybody come together and kind of have that kumbaya moment and realize that our collective interests are bigger than maybe the specific interests, that there are unifying principles behind, I think, the struggles that families and both families with children with autism and adults with autism are facing. They're different, but there are some underlying similarities, and that's where I would love to see the focus. That isn't really the reality that we have, though. And so I think, you know, what I would encourage you to do is really think about, in terms of, you know, organizations, is do your research and really think about what message you want to send. I know that you're asking for more specific actionables, and I apologize that I'm not really giving them to you. But the reason why I'm doing that, I think, is just because I think our community is so big and so diverse that I don't want to give you an organization and then it turns out that that's a total mismatch. I will say one organization that I have appreciated a lot is the National Head Start Association. So if you do believe in federally funded preschool for low-income students, they're currently being affected by the government shutdown. And I know all my old colleagues at NHSA are pushing hard. If that is something that works well for you, that might be a decent starting point. I mean, obviously Autism Speaks is a big player, and Autism Self-Advocacy Network's a big player. But I think it's more a question of you kind of have to start with what change do you want to see specifically, and then work your way out. Because I know that change looks different for different people. And I don't want to accidentally send somebody down the wrong path just because, you know, I've worked with an organization and they've been great.
2: I noticed on your bio, you've worked at a couple different law firms, and mm-hmm. When you self-disclosed your diagnosis, how was that received?
0: You know, it's really fascinating. I give a lot of credit to my current firm because I don't think it was taken. I think most firms got scared by it, honestly. When I worked at my first firm, which is on there, and I'm not going to say their name, but folks know who they are. The immediate response was, oh, you need to report that to HR. And I did. But I think part of what we ultimately, when I was talking about cultural change, exactly what I had in mind, is that when most firms, companies, period, hear autism, they get scared. They assume the worst. They assume you're Sheldon Cooper.

0: And they don't stop assuming you're Sheldon Cooper. Yeah, he's brilliant, but... And agreed. He's brilliant, but they, you know, I don't mean the brilliance of Sheldon Cooper. I mean the Sheldon Cooper, the parts of Sheldon Cooper that drive people crazy. Sorry, that was not the most polite way to put that. But ultimately, they, you know, I think a lot of firms hear autism and they get very scared. And admittedly, and I think I've said this when I was lobbying for the county initiative, is ultimately, you know, in the, especially in this day and age with all the remote applying and interviewing, you don't really get the chance to help people see the bigger picture. Ultimately, it a lot of times it ends up being a self-fulfilling prophecy of a firm hears autism and they think that person's going to be disruptive and not a net value add. So then they don't hire them. And then the next time somebody, an autistic candidate comes along, they just do the same thing. And that's why I give a lot of credit to my current firm. Because when I, you know, even though, yes, I went to Duke Law School, I had decent grades, I externed for a federal district court judge, ended up writing this note later on, I think a lot of firms got spooked. And the firm that I'm at really didn't get spooked. They saw it as the plus that I see it as, that it's given me greater perspective, that I've had to learn how to advocate for myself, that I've learned how to lead in this community, that I get what it means to see families sacrificing. I think those things are pluses. Unfortunately, that's not something that a lot of people do see sometimes. And so I am not saying that there is not a real cost to putting yourself out there as an autistic professional. There absolutely is. But I think the real upside is that if you survive that and you say like, yeah, I'm an autistic, you know, I am on the autism spectrum, but it's made me have to pay more attention to my communication. And it's made me have to learn how to advocate for myself and be more of a leader. And the company sees that, it ends up being a really great fit. And so I really enjoy working at the firm that I'm at, Rutan and Tucker. They even posted that I was going to be presenting at this conference, which, you know, that I didn't expect them to do that. I didn't really ask them to do that. And when you get the chance to be yourself, I think it works out great. But, you know, we've talked about employment at these conferences a lot. I've been on the panels. I've done these types of things. It's a slippery fish. And especially in a tight labor market, it's an even slipperier fish. And so, you know, I am very sympathetic about the challenges of being open about your autism diagnosis when you're trying to get a job. So to all the autistic folks listening, do what you got to do. But if you have the luxury of being able to put yourself out there, please do. It's the only way that we're going to change this cycle.
1: Thank you. What wonderful words to end with.

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So let's take a closer look at insulin from the pancreas. So what is insulin? Insulin is a hormone. And you think about hormones.

hormones. Think about like teenagers with raging hormones. Testosterone is a hormone. Estrogen is a hormone. But insulin is also a hormone. And what is a hormone? It is simply a chemical messenger. So it's made from one organ, it's released by that organ, it travels to other parts of the body and tells other organs what to do. It's a chemical messenger, okay? Insulin is made in the pancreas, and what I'm showing you here is that the pancreas lies here, so pretty close to the stomach and the small intestine. Here's the liver for reference. And if you were to look at a closer section of the pancreas, so here's the pancreas here. If you were to slice the pancreas and look at it head on, what you will see are there are cells that make insulin. And the cells that make insulin are called beta cells. So if you ever, I don't know, learned a little bit more about diabetes, you'll learn about the concept of a beta cell. And the beta cell makes insulin in response to the sugar that it sees in circulation. And you can see here on this cartoon rendition of the cross-section of the pancreas, the beta cells here that make insulin are, you know, are blue in color and I guess are supposed to be healthy. And in type 1 diabetes, which is a disease where you lose your beta cells, the beta cells are now gray and apparently dead, but the beta cells are literally lost in type 1 diabetes. So the cells that make insulin are deficient in diabetes. So in a person without diabetes, the pancreas will make insulin. This insulin will tell the organs to take up the sugar. The most important organs that take up sugar are the muscle. Okay, so the muscle takes up about 80% of the sugars that you get from the food. Okay, because the muscles they need to do a lot of work and they need a lot of sugar. The other important organ is the liver, okay? The liver does a lot of things in the body, but one important task is that it stores the extra sugar from your meal so that you can tap into it when you're not eating for a long period of time. So it stores the extra sugar. It's the only place where you store extra sugar is the liver. The muscles can store sugar, but it can't share it with other organs. The liver can do it. It can release the extra sugar that it stored and give it to other organs. So the muscle and the liver respond very powerfully to insulin because insulin tells the muscle and the liver, take up the sugar that's coming from this food. And insulin, this is an analogy you might have heard from a diabetes educator because this is the way we like to explain it, but insulin is kind of like a key. And it opens the door to the cell so the glucose can go inside. And unless the insulin is there, the glucose cannot actually get inside the muscle or the liver cell where it needs to be for energy. Okay, so insulin is like it permits the uptake of glucose into the organs. It also permits the uptake of fats into fat cells. So insulin does a few more things, but the most important thing is it allows your body to take up glucose into the organs that need it. Now, when you don't have insulin, the organs cannot take up the glucose. And so instead of the glucose going inside the muscle and going inside the liver, it stays in the bloodstream, in circulation. That's why when you test your blood sugars, when you have diabetes, it's high, right? There's a lot of sugar in the bloodstream. It's not where it's supposed to be. It's in the bloodstream and not inside the organs where it's meant to be used. Does that make sense? And so your body has a high concentration of glucose in the bloodstream where you can test it. And because the body doesn't really like to have a lot of glucose in the bloodstream where it's not really meant to be, it tries to get rid of it. And so it tries to urinate it out. And that's why when you have high blood sugars, one of the symptoms is a lot of urination and dehydration and then thirst. Okay, so your body's trying to compensate for the high sugar levels in the bloodstream. Furthermore, the blood vessels are not meant to harbor all that glucose, and the glucose does damage to those blood vessels, and that's what leads to the complications of diabetes. And so the small blood vessels of the eyes, the small blood vessels of the kidneys, the small blood vessels that feed the nerves get damaged early on. Then the big vessels that supply the heart and the brain also get damaged.

0: because the sugars themselves are really not meant to be in the bloodstream, but that's where they lay when there's not enough insulin around.
1: Neuroscientists have discovered how the brains of girls with autism respond to food sensitivities different from autistic boys, and that this brain activity may lead girls to develop strategies as children that are deadly as adults. All this evidence has been used to develop treatments tailored for the autistic brain. In Great Britain, the success of these tailored programs have decreased the time of inpatient care by 6 weeks.
2: Think about using electronic health records as a source of training data. It's very, very, very messy. Integrity issues. We think about data quality and validity, sustainability. What is the long-term stewardship? What happens when the NIH chooses not to continue to support these data repositories? And then respect for human rights, consent, dignity, and community engagement is a very important part of this.
3: I'm not going to amaze you by saying that we are at the moment in this world in the grips of at least two very dark things. One of them is this story of the climate crisis and the rapid heating of the planet. The things that we warned about in the 1980s, they've all pretty much happened now.

0: with a graduate student project called Baskets to Bites, and that's B-Y-T-E-S, our graduate students collaborated with California Indian basket makers to create digital images of baskets that are held in small museums and largely inaccessible to the basket weaver community.
1: The Baskets to Bites project started in 2018 as part of a course along with several other community engaged learning projects. The original team was Manuel Duenas Garcia, Christina Galarza, in addition to myself. And we began with the recognition that we wanted to work with indigenous communities here in the Central Valley and the foothills of Sierra Nevadas. And we wanted to provide a service to them and work in collaboration with them. So we realized very quickly that something important that we could work with were baskets, which are a central aspect of indigenous California life. And they are now, thousands of them are now scattered around museums all around the world and in every little museum in California. And our team had the skills, particularly Manuel, to digitize these baskets. In other words, to create digital 3D models that could be looked at anywhere on a computer. And in doing so, we could give access to baskets that have been alienated from the community for generations. And weavers could again see the designs, motifs, patterns, and materials that their great-grandparents had used to make these baskets. So that was the foundation, and that's what we've continued with from that time.
0: The second part of Baskets to Bites project is more of an ethnographic project, oral histories with basket makers, and also observing the process of gathering materials for baskets and watching how baskets are actually being made.
2: Our project titled Baskets to Bites, Indigenous Voices, Heritage Preservation and Revitalization is an expansion of the last year Luce Foundation project Baskets to Bites, and that one basically focused on digitization of baskets. This project is conducted by Miriam Campos, Alfredo Gauna, and me, Ekta Kandwe, in collaboration with Indigenous community members from the Central Valley, California. We employed ethnographic methods such as oral history, interviews, participant observation, and hands-on to document and help preserve the cultural importance of basket weavings in the lives of indigenous basket weavers. So it's like creating an intergenerational memory in that material culture, in that basket, which is very important for them. We engaged with multiple generations of basket weavers in order to trace the ongoing revival of basket weaving as a way of asserting indigenous identity, reconnecting to their roots, and valorizing their culture. In this project, we focused on three major aspects. First, we recorded the personal histories of basket weavers and how their knowledge and skills are passed down to other community members and especially younger generation. Secondly, we also documented various aspects of basket weaving, including the process of gathering raw material, weaving skills, and also the biographies of baskets, because baskets are considered living beings among indigenous people. Third, we gained an understanding of the role of basket weaving in indigenous worldviews and its association with cultural revival. During our interviews, we also talked about their opinion on how having access to their ancestral baskets in digital form can contribute to the revival of basket weaving as a whole, and the responses were quite positive. We also created a website where we have been uploading and organizing all the database, and apart from that, we organized a webinar series in order to share all the results of this project with our community members.
0: Altogether, Baskets to Bites is creating a solid project that we hope to continue into the future, and we're very proud of the way it serves our California Indian tribes.

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So I'm going to talk about the modern epidemic of loneliness using wisdom as a behavioral vaccine. So this is our team. It includes faculty, staff, trainees, and I'm really fortunate and I'm blessed by having amazing colleagues who do all the work. I just give talks. So we have a good division of labor. So I'm going to begin with

What is an epidemic and what is a behavioral epidemic? You may not even have heard of this term before. Then I want to focus on loneliness, the risk factors, biology, and health consequences. Next, I'll talk about wisdom. And finally, interventions for loneliness. Let me start with epidemics. What is an epidemic? If you open a dictionary, epidemic is defined as rapid spread of an infectious disease to a large number of people in a given population within a short time period. And the best examples, or the worst examples of epidemic, are plague, cholera, smallpox. There's a long list of these diseases which killed millions of people from the beginning of humanity, practically. However, with modern medicine, we now have almost eliminated all of these epidemics thanks to the antibiotics and vaccines that we have developed. Once the cause was identified as some infectious agent, we could find something that could take care and remove the cause. And partly as a result of that, the average lifespan has been increasing. The average lifespan in the US in 1900 was 45 years, okay? Today it is 80 years, and in a few decades it is going to be 90. So doubling of the lifespan in 150 years, that's almost unimaginable. One of the main reasons was controlling these epidemics, both in kids and in later life. So that's all good news. That's if the lifespan has been increasing until recently, that is. For the first time since 1950s, the average lifespan in the US dropped. It dropped 2 years in a row. Why did it drop? Not because of plague, cholera, smallpox, not HIV, not Zika, not because of some new cancer, or because of some new heart disease. It dropped because of things like suicide. Suicide rates in the US have increased by 33% in less than two decades. In 1999, if you look at the rate, the middle line shows the average rate. The line above shows the line suicide rates for men, and the one below shows it for women. Men, of course, have a higher risk of committing suicide. But you'll see this marked increase in the rate of suicide in a short period of time. And this is across the age group, especially affecting the youth. The number of suicides in teenagers and people in the 20s has shot up markedly. You hear about suicide at age as young as 10 years. I mean, it's just horrible to even think about that. So there is something happening. Another thing that we are all aware of is the opioid epidemic. The number of deaths from opioid has skyrocketed. In 1999, there were about 8,000 deaths from opioid use. In 2017, that number had increased to about 48,000. So from 8,000 to 48,000 in less than two decades. Underlying both the suicides and the opioid is another epidemic, and that's loneliness. Loneliness has been called a grand challenge. Loneliness and social isolation, they are related, they're somewhat different. I will talk about the differences in a slide shortly. But loneliness and social isolation are called silent killers. Studies have shown that they are as dangerous to health, if not more, than smoking and obesity. And this has been reported by number of studies, including our former Surgeon General, Vivek Murthy. And then look at the next statistic. In the US, 162,000 deaths per year are attributable to social isolation. That's more

more than the number of deaths due to lung cancer or stroke. Wow. In the UK, last year, they established a new Ministry of Loneliness. And one of the main reasons was not health, but it was actually business. They found that lonely workers

several other countries, including Australia, New Zealand, Germany, and Canada, are in the process of doing something similar. So what we are facing today is not cholera, smallpox, but suicides, opioid abuse, and loneliness. There is something that is changing, and that is in recent years. Gallup does polls all over the world, and Gallup organization, they do pretty scientific polls of randomly selected representative population. So they have been looking at stress, worry, and anger in the US over 10 years. Every year they do the survey. In 2008, and now this is 2018, the last survey was available, the rates of stress, worry, and anger have increased anywhere from 25% to 40%. Just imagine. So what is happening that the whole society is affected by these behavioral catastrophes. So why is this happening? One is rapid globalization. Now, rapid globalization, the whole world actually has become much smaller. In many ways, that's great, because we can communicate with people any part of the planet instantly, right? So that has provided increased opportunities for people to travel to other places and help them. But it also means increased competition, which means more stress. Technology, it's an unimaginably fast growth of technology. Nobody would have imagined, really. I mean, it's hard to think about a time when we didn't have email, let alone Facebook, Twitter, and these have become, and this is true all over the world. In the poorest countries, cell phones are available more easily than food. So again, so technology has been helpful in many ways, but it also means considerable and stressful information overload. Social media. Again, it's hard to imagine a time when we didn't have all of this social media. And clearly they have pluses. They have brought together people from across the world. But the minuses are also becoming obvious. They have so many adverse effects, especially on vulnerable people, especially the youth. So the result is social anomie with loss of connectedness. The changes in the last 20 years have been greater than the changes in the previous 200 years. And our brain is not really equipped to handle this new change, because the changes are occurring every day. There is nothing stable now. It's interesting to note that actually, there is a British historian named Faye Alberti. She said that the word loneliness did not exist in English language until 1800. The word that was used was oneliness. So what is oneliness? You are by yourself, but you are contented, you are happy. You don't mind being by yourself. That actually gives you from free time to do something. But in 1800, with the beginning of the industrialization, the things change. And then that L got added to oneliness, it became loneliness. And what is wrong with loneliness? What is wrong with loneliness is it is distressing. I talked about loneliness and social isolation. They are related but different. Loneliness is subjective. I feel lonely. And what do I mean by that? That means I feel distressed because there is a gap between the social relationships I want and the social relationship that I have. For example, if I have five close friends, I may be happy because I have five is plenty and I can. But if I want 10, then I will be unhappy because I'm not having what I want. So that is, and that causes distress. And then I worry about myself, that maybe I'm not able to connect with others. That creates fear about contacting others. And so that becomes a vicious circle, and the loneliness increases. Social isolation is objective. You can measure it by counting the number of relationships. So somebody has 10 friends, 5 friends, 20 friends. That is social isolation. So if you are on an island where there is nobody else, or those who are in solitary confinement, obviously that is social isolation.

No question about that. But loneliness and social isolation are different. You can be lonely in a crowd, like the students in a dorm. They're surrounded by hundreds of students, and yet they feel lonely. On the other hand, you may not be lonely in a cave, because you are contented with yourself. You don't need others, right? So that's the difference. But both loneliness and social isolation carry significant risk to health and need different types of intervention. So we have been studying loneliness in one of the senior housing communities, and we interviewed these people there who, and asked them, what does it feel like when you are lonely? And these are the quotes, direct quotes from them. One said, it is kind of gray and incarcerating. I mean, that's such a powerful word, incarcerating. I would like to cry out for somebody. Another said, just feeling sort of empty or not really feeling belonging to someone. Another said, oh, ugly, just ugly. I'm very silent and would be away from everybody and everything. And finally, one said that I don't know what to do. I'm feeling lost and not having control. So that's the problem with loneliness. It makes you feel depressed, pessimistic, helpless. So what are the risk factors for loneliness? There is a good study of loneliness done in Chicago. It is a part of Chicago Health, Aging, and Social Relations Study. So they looked at 225 adults from age 50 to 68. They found that education and income were negatively associated with loneliness. That is, people who are more highly educated and people who are affluent did not feel lonely, whereas people who did not have education or who were in poverty felt more lonely. That's not a shock, of course. But they found that the racial ethnic differences, ethnic minorities felt more lonely, but that was not because of their ethnicity or race. That was because of the association with education and income. So there is no association between race, ethnicity, and loneliness. It is the secondary things like education and income that affect it. Being married and having positive marital relationships seem to offer the greatest protection against loneliness. And this is a consistent finding in the literature. Other risk factors included male gender. Although that's not clear, some studies find that women have more loneliness, some find no difference. Physical symptoms. Chronic work stress and social stress, small social network, and poor quality social relationship. So you may have friends, but if they're really not good quality, they don't help. Loneliness among college students. Again, they are surrounded by other students, and yet they would feel lonely. So this is an online survey, and this is really interesting. Talking about the parental relationship and social media. The students who reported more frequent phone conversations with parents also reported more satisfying, intimate, and supportive parental relationship, whereas those students who contacted the parents through social networking sites like Facebook or Twitter, they had higher levels of loneliness, anxious attachment, as well as conflict within the parental relationship. And of course, I think here the cause-effect relationship is both ways. If you are not close to your parents, you won't call them. You would rather contact them through Facebook. On the good relationship, you'll call them and talk to them. But then it becomes a vicious circle. So loneliness is like other traits, neurobiologically based. In lonely persons, there is less enjoyment from social interactions, and that is associated with less activity in certain brain regions, such as ventral striatum. So there's a blue area where there is less activity compared to non-lonely people. There have been several studies of genes associated with loneliness, and number of those genes are also associated with brain areas that are involved in emotional expression and behavior. So these are parts like prefrontal cortex, limbic striatum. And interestingly, and I will talk about that shortly later, is that these are the same areas that are also involved with wisdom, but of course, in the opposite direction. There's a large genetic study or genomic study of loneliness in UK. Nearly 500,000 people they studied.
And they found that loneliness is a modestly

heritable trait, about 50%. Actually, what is inherited is not loneliness per se. It is sensitivity to social pain. That is the inherited characteristic. And loneliness is a state that is affected by that. So that's why we may be more lonely at some time, less lonely at other times. But then by and large, some people tend to be lonely, others not. And interestingly, the genes associated with loneliness are also associated with heart disease, metabolic diseases like diabetes, obesity, and psychiatric disorders like depression, as well as high triglycerides and low HDL, the good cholesterol. So it is not surprising that loneliness is associated with a bunch of physical and cognitive disorders. It is associated with various cardiovascular diseases, hypertension, heart disease, depression, anxiety disorders. It would affect behavior, sleep, use of substances like alcohol, which also increase the risk of those diseases. So loneliness can cause diseases because of the genetic association, but also because lonely people are less likely to have a healthy lifestyle. If you're feeling lonely, you feel depressed, you're not going to do physical activity or exercise, right? There is clear evidence that loneliness increases the risk for depression and dementia. Two very nice studies done in UK. The first one was an Irish study of 5,000 plus people over the age of 50. They followed these people over a period of time, and they found that people who had greater loneliness and social isolation, or social isolation, either of those, they had a higher risk of developing major depression or generalized anxiety disorder 2 years later. And the second study, which is even more concerning, so this was almost 7,000 people who did not have dementia to start with. They were followed for 6 years. 220 of them developed dementia. And the risk was related to greater loneliness at baseline and inversely with the number of close relationships and being married. So loneliness is not only associated with depression, etc., but increases the risk of depression and dementia later on. So this was all bad news, right? Now it's time to think about some good news. And there is plenty of good news. So we published a paper last year. Ellen Lee, she's an assistant professor, was the first author, as well as some of my colleagues who are here, like Barton Palmer and Daniel Glorioso, were co-authors on this paper. This paper received wide publicity. It was on CNN, headline news to BBC, and so on. It was a study of 340 people in San Diego from age 27 to 101. So it was almost the entire adult lifespan. And we used a scale called UCLA Loneliness Scale, which is perhaps the most widely used scale for measuring loneliness, 20-item scale. We found that in San Diego, America's finest city, right? I mean, this is heaven. 3 out of 4 adults felt lonely at some point, moderate to severe loneliness. And this loneliness, even moderate level, was associated with worse physical functioning, worse cognitive functioning, as well as other things like depression, anxiety, stress, so on. Loneliness and age had a relationship which was actually weird, that it was present throughout the lifespan, but there were 3 peaks of loneliness in late 20s, mid-50s, and late 80s. The best fit multiple regression model identified 3 factors for loneliness. So the 3 factors that went in the opposite direction, the 3 factors that reduce loneliness were wisdom, living with somebody, which is opposite to living alone, and mental well-being. And the most significant of these 3 was wisdom. This is the association between wisdom and loneliness. I'll talk about wisdom, how we measured wisdom. So we have a rating scale for measuring wisdom, and we had a rating scale for measuring loneliness.
So this shows loneliness. The higher the score, more lonely. And this is wisdom score. So higher the score means wiser you are. So people who had high scores on wisdom, on loneliness, they were very low. So they didn't have loneliness. And the correlation was minus 0.53. In behavioral research, correlation of 0.5 is pretty high. Usually you don't see that kind of correlation between two different behavioral measures. So what is wisdom, right? Wisdom is a personality trait. It's a personality trait like resilience, optimism, loneliness. But it is complex and it has different components. One component is self-reflection, the ability to look inside, analyze ourselves, our behavior. Compassion, empathy and compassion for others. Dr. Bill Mobley is here. He's director of the new $100 million compassion center that UCSD will be having. I mean, it's already started work, so I'm just delighted about that. So compassion is something obviously very important. But compassion is not just to other people. Compassion is also for self. So self-compassion is a part of that. Emotional regulation. How do you control your emotions and not throw temper tantrums or go into road rage? Spirituality. Spirituality is different from religiosity. Spirituality is belief in somebody higher than ourselves, somebody beyond our thinking that exists, which makes us feel humble. And accepting diversity of opinions, diversity of perspectives, where I have some values, but I can understand why somebody else may have different values. That doesn't mean that either of us is either stupid or evil. So accepting the fact of having different perspectives for different people. So that is wisdom. So this is a combination of these traits, that's wisdom. So we developed a scale. The paper was published earlier this year, the San Diego Wisdom Scale. This is a 24-item scale, and there are 4 items for each of the 6 components that I mentioned previously. And this is well validated. It has already been translated into several languages and has been used in many studies. Just to give you examples of the sample, of the questions. Now, some of the questions are positive, some are inverse questions, in the sense the answer is negative. I avoid situations where my help will be needed. So this is to test compassion. If you're compassionate, you would want to help others. Right? So if you avoid situations in which your help is needed, that means you are not compassionate. Others look to me to help them make choices. So that's a sign of being useful to the society, giving useful advice. It is important that I understand the reasons for my action, self-reflection. Think about yourself. I have trouble thinking clearly when I'm upset. It's an indication of emotional regulation. When you're very upset, if you can't think about that, that's not good. So can you control your emotions? And I'm okay with others having morals and values other than my own. So that acceptance of diversity of perspectives. So there are 20 items, 24 items like this. The whole scale takes about 5 minutes to complete. But as I said, it is reliable and valid, as we have shown. Like loneliness, wisdom is also neurobiologically based. And there are specific again, the brain is it's a very complex computer, so there is constant interaction among different areas. So it is simplistic to say that these are the areas that affect wisdom. That's not so. The whole brain is involved. However, some areas are more important than others. And those areas are prefrontal cortex, dorsolateral, ventromedial, anterior cingulate, and amygdala. An important question is, does wisdom increase with aging? And there is strong suggestion that it does. But does wisdom do anything else? So there is something called grandmother hypothesis of wisdom, which says that when grandma

helps an adult daughter in raising her children, that adult daughter lives longer, is happier, and produces more children than the grandma did. And all three generations, the grandma, adult daughter, and the children, they have greater happiness, health, and longevity. This has been reported in bottlenose dolphins, killer whales, species of bird called Seychellis warbler, and humans. And these are papers published in the highest journals in science, such as Nature and Science. So this is not some feel-good TV science. It is actually hardcore science. Why it is important? The value of older people in the society. I mean, most of the time, older people are thought of as a burden on the society. We talk about silver tsunami, as if it's a disaster that people are getting older. Actually, the nature wants humans to grow older. And that's why humans live long after they stop being fertile, unlike other animals. So Darwin's law of survival of the fittest meant that animals would not live after they stop being fertile. So for humans, the age of menopause or andropause in men is about 45, 50 years. So if you live to age 90, that means half of your lifetime, there is no fertility. Why do we live that? That is because of things like this, the grandmother hypothesis of wisdom, that we don't produce children, but we help the younger generations be happy, healthy, and more fertile than the earlier ones. So the finding I reported about the correlation between wisdom and loneliness, that was in 340-some San Diegans. So whenever I present any data from San Diego, people from other parts of the country, they say, oh, that's San Diego population. That's California, that doesn't apply. So we recently did a large study using Amazon's Mechanical Turk. This had 3,388 people from across the country. And we use the same scales for loneliness and wisdom. And look at this, same correlation, minus 0.51. So even sort of general, in the general population, we are seeing the same inverse relationship between loneliness and wisdom. And then we are just embarking on a new study. Danielle talked about that. This is called CHAO. CHAO stands for Chilento Initiative on Aging Outcomes. So this is a wonderful collaboration between UCSD and University of Rome. Dr. David Brenner, our vice chancellor, is beyond the San Diego side, and Dr. De Soma, cardiologist and ER physician, and Chilento, beyond that side. And there are a number of us at UCSD who are involved in this study. So we began with a small pilot study of 29 people over the age of 90 in Chilento, and there are 51 children, age of 51 to 75. We found that those adults over 90 had better mental well-being than their children, although there was physical health. And we did qualitative interviews, and this is another paper that got wide publicity everywhere. So this study reported that these Chilento nonagenarians had more positivity, they were worked hard, spirituality and religiosity, bond with family, religion, and land, resilience, and stubbornness. The stubbornness elicited the most interest from the media. People said, oh, my family, stubbornness runs in my family, and that's good news for me. So we recently, we started a second study, this. And this study now is focusing on loneliness and wisdom. So what we did was, these two scales that we have been using here, UCLA 3 scale and the San Diego Wisdom scale, these were translated into Italian. We had two medical students from Rome who came here, spent 3 months of internship with us. They translated these into Italian, back translated into English, retranslated into Italian. So it's really well done study. And this is what we found. So these are the Chilento

people, younger ones, 50 to 65, and then over 90, and this is a San Diego sample. There are some slight differences, but they are not significant. So these show the mean and standard deviation. So the point here is that in an entirely different culture, and by the way, the Chilento population is mostly rural, and they are much less educated than San Diego population. Only about 10% in that population has any college education. Whereas in San Diego, our study, SAGE study, Successful Aging Evaluation, about 90% have college, some college education, even 1 year. So the education and being from rural parts does make a difference, but still the basic concept do not seem to be different, supporting that they are biologically based. So there is loneliness, this is wisdom. Again, similar thing you find that there is not a significant difference among these groups. But the main finding was, again, this loneliness versus wisdom. So these are the four groups. These are the Chilento 50 to 65, Chilento nonagenarians, San Diego 50 to 65, San Diego nonagenarians. Same thing everywhere. This inverse correlation between loneliness and wisdom, anywhere from minus 0.52 to minus 0.755. That is huge. That is huge for any study, especially for a behavioral study. So what this means is that there is something we can do. Wisdom is a potentially modifiable trait, and that's what makes this interesting and positive. So the last part of my talk is then, what can we do for loneliness? So the American Academy of Social Work and Social Welfare, and I give them a lot of credit, starting in 2015, they started talking about loneliness, what an epidemic and what a social disaster it is. So they have started a campaign to end loneliness. They're focusing on older age. However, loneliness is not restricted to older age. Loneliness is common across age groups, including children and adolescents and others. So the interventions are of different types. So why are people lonely? Because they have sometimes difficulty in establishing social connection. Sometimes you try something and that doesn't work out. You go to a party, talk to a couple of people, you come out, and you feel terrible about yourself. So I really didn't connect with others. There's something wrong with me. And so that is maladaptive social cognition. Because if you carry that feeling, then it becomes a vicious circle. Then you are less likely to talk to others, right? And then that reinforces your feeling of being lonely and socially isolated. So how do you address that? So that has, you have to do something like cognitive behavior therapy. Actually, Dr. Eric Granholm, who is here, he has done pioneering work in this area of cognitive behavior therapy. Improving the social skills. And this can be done in different ways. You can teach people, you can have them practice in a group. You can have role models, play acting, and a number of different ways in which you can do that. Increasing the opportunities for social interactions. This is important. Right now we are doing several studies with senior housing communities in San Diego. And these senior housing communities, there are continuing care communities, independent living, assisted living, and memory care. In many of these independent communities, independent living communities, there are a number of social interactions. They have a common dining room, they have a gym, there may be movie theater. So there are opportunities for social interaction. But not everybody uses them. So you need to make sure that you can talk to people and see that they find those opportunities useful for them. And enhancing social support. Really, one cannot exaggerate the importance of social support.
one of the best protectors against things like depression and dementia is social support, which leads to intergenerational activities. Dr. Peter Whitehouse, who is here, has done some remarkable work in this area. There is a study that was done a number of years ago that was funded by MacArthur Foundation. That's called Experience Core. What they did was they took some older adults over the age of 65 who had retired, and they had to agree to spend at least 15 hours a week in a public elementary school in downtown. So these are the schools where most of the kids come from socioeconomically disadvantaged backgrounds. They don't have grandparents, sometimes not even functional parents. Overcrowded classrooms, and really not much attention given to them. So these older people had to spend at least 15 hours a week working as mentors and tutors to enhance their literacy development, the reading, writing, arithmetic, but also behavioral management skills. If a kid didn't do well in math in one exam, then why did you not do well? Maybe you didn't understand, or you didn't tell the teacher that you had some problem. So how do you manage that? After 1 year, and actually they had a control group in the study, which of older adults who did not have these intergenerational activities. So in these schools, these kids' grades went through the roof. They did very well in their classes. They were also very happy. But importantly, the older people, and this is really remarkable, their mental health improved, not a surprise. Physical health improved. But what is interesting is their biomarkers of stress and biomarkers of aging in blood and urine improved compared to the control group. And the most amazing thing is the volume of the hippocampus on brain MRI was larger in these people than in the controls. Hippocampus, as you know, is the area that is responsible primarily for memory, or one of the most important areas for memory. And that's something that is affected in a major way in Alzheimer's disease and many other dementia. So just think about that. This intergenerational activity, I don't think it increased the volume of hippocampus. What it did was it prevented the decline that occurred in the control group. But even that is remarkable. Another intervention would be converting the loneliness into oneliness. In the sense that if you are alone, what's wrong with that? That actually you can allow yourself to check in with yourself, because that's the time that you get for yourself, which doesn't happen too often, right? It makes you think. You don't have to do anything else but think. It helps you enjoy time alone, inspires to get active, pushes you to reach out, and opens up your creative side. So if we could help people when they're alone, not to feel distress and not to feel that there is something wrong with them, that if they're alone, that means others don't want to be with them. That's not the case. It is their choice to be alone. And then they're going to make the best use of the time alone. If you take that perspective, you'll find that it is much more useful than the distress and depression and anxiety that go with loneliness. So wisdom. So how do we use that wisdom for reducing loneliness? Because they go in the opposite direction. If you're wise, you're not likely to be lonely. So the question is, can you become wiser? Is wisdom something you are born with and then stay stable? The answer is no. Wisdom is a potentially modifiable trait. Unlike IQ, IQ you can't change too much. I mean, you can change some through better teaching, better support, but you can't increase it. Wisdom, on the other hand, so actually Ellen Lee and I, we recently reviewed the

literature on interventions to increase components of wisdom, like emotional regulation, spirituality, compassion. And there are randomized controlled trials that show that you can do that. In real life, what we want is practical wisdom, which means making wise decisions on a daily basis. We are not talking about big decisions that change life. Talking about small decisions. How long do we take to go to work? Then how do we interact with this? If my paper is rejected, what do I do to deal with it? How do I start people? So these are the sort of small decisions that don't change your life, but they are important. If every one of those decisions can have self-reflection, emotional regulation with contentedness, empathy and compassion, including self-compassion, decisiveness while accepting diversity of perspectives, and spirituality. If you can incorporate these elements into almost any decision, we will be much happier. And it seems like too much work, and how can we do that? Well, it's a question of just making it a habit, right? Once it becomes a habit, so every time we become very annoyed and angry, there's a time to think about controlling the emotions, for example. So if we practice that, things will change. The first step in the process of becoming wiser is honest self-reflection. You know, I talked about those different components of wisdom. And I don't think there is anybody, or probably there are a few people, but most people are not great in every one of those. For example, my wife is much more compassionate and empathic than I am. So on the other hand, I might probably be somewhat more decisive when it is needed. I need to find out where I'm strong and where I'm weak. And I need to focus on the things that I need to increase. But ultimately, wisdom is a balance. None of these things in extreme is good. For example, if I'm very compassionate, I would give away everything I have, and then I won't have enough to survive. If I'm too self-reflective, I spend all of my time just thinking about myself, then I'm not very productive, right? If I'm too accepting of different perspectives, then I will not have my own perspective. That's not good. If I'm too emotionally regulated, I become like a zombie or a robot, right? So this is what is required is balance, and we need to find out where we need that balance more, and we focus on those areas. Self-compassion. Again, everybody knows the importance of empathy and compassion, but it's interesting that people who are compassionate to others sometimes are overly self-critical. If my friend does something wrong, I say, oh, that's okay, everybody does that. But if I do that wrong, I have sleepless nights, and why did I do that? Why didn't I do something better? And the common situations are interview, and I go for a talk, date, party. Let's say I'm giving this talk. After the talk, I'm sure there will be some questions, and there may be one or two questions that I don't answer well. And then I can go back and just keep on thinking about that those questions I just didn't answer well. What did I do wrong? Instead of thinking about that, the whole evening was great. I got to meet with wonderful people, and I had a great time. So how do you do that? So one is self-kindness. So instead of being too judgmental about self and too critical about self, we need to be just as I would be kind to my friend. If my friend came and said that he gave a talk, that he couldn't answer the question, I would say, don't worry. Who will remember those questions and your answers next day? But I need to tell that to myself, right? Another is mindfulness, in which I say, okay, I'm feeling somewhat anxious or sad about something, or I didn't do well, but that's okay, I will get over that. And a sense of common humanity, everybody does it. Tell me a person who hasn't made a mistake, right? So I'm one of them. So what is important is, again, self-compassion, again, to some extent. Some people have too much of self-compassion, and that becomes a problem. Then they need to be compassionate to others, right? Emotional regulation, road rage. Common problem in California, right? On the highways.
you know, you're going, you're late to work, you're rushing, and somebody just cuts in front of you. You get so mad. How could he do that? And you start honking, start cursing him, and shouting, screaming, and you really lose it. You lose it, right? So what do you do when something like that happens? I mean, it is stressful. Somebody cut in front of you because that slows you down. You're going to be late for it. So one is deliberate effort to reinterpret the meaning of a distressing event. So you think about why that person cut in front of you. It is not because he was just trying to overtake you. Maybe because there was a child in the back seat of his car, and maybe the child suddenly had seizure, or the child threw up, or the child, something seriously happened. If you were the parent, wouldn't you do the same thing? You would rush to go to the emergency room or someplace. So what is wrong with that? So that sort of rationalize the motivation of somebody else, right, who did that. And there is distraction, change the focus. Don't think about that driver. Increase the volume of the radio. Think about or the music you like and focus on that. Or just label. Just say, okay, I'm feeling angry at that. And that's absolutely appropriate because somebody cuts in front of me. But that's okay. I'll get over this emotion. I will move on. This happened. So if we do that once, twice, thrice, then slowly it will become the second nature. Now, in the last few minutes, I want to talk about sort of broader implications. I mean, I started the whole talk by discussing these behavioral epidemics and what's happening to the society, that the level of stress, anxiety, depression is increasing, suicides are increasing, opioid abuse is increasing, social isolation is increasing, and all these are killers. They don't just make you feel bad, they are killing people, and that's why the average lifespan has dropped. I mean, just it's unimaginable that with all the modern medicine we have, it has dropped, and that's because of this thing. There is something wrong with the society, and this is not just you, I mean, this is globally what is happening in the last two decades, right? And more so, again, in the last few years, probably 10 years, 4 years, whatever. And we saw that is what is causing actually these problems, and yet we are not aware of that. And there are reasons that are like globalization, technology, social media, they're not going to go away, right? The question is, how do we adjust to them? And how do we help our brain get used to this rapidly changing society in the face of anomie? And especially we need to focus on youth, because that's where the biggest problems are. As I said, the suicides are increasing in teenagers and people in their 20s, as young as now 10 years. So what is needed is wise parenting and grandparenting. And a number of studies have shown that actually wise parenting and grandparenting reduce the incidence of later life psychosocial and health problems, including physical health problems. But of course, parents need to serve as role models. The parent can't throw a temper tantrum and expect the child not to do that, right? Family discussions at dinner. And family discussions which are not to criticize somebody, oh, just you did something wrong, and that. Not like that, but sort of how should we function, or when something works well, how did it work well? What did we do right that we can do at other times? Working with the school teachers is important, because then the teachers and the parents, they are conveying the same message, same way. And intergenerational activities. You really cannot overstress the importance of intergenerational activities. They're useful for both generations. The kids need that because they need the wisdom of the older people. You know, the kids, they are a lot of energy, but their concentration is not very high. They're distracted. And when they see an old, wise person come, whom they can go, he can or she can help them solve the problem, that's much better. But for older people also, I mean, if you talk only with other older people
who are all complete.

complaining about their physical ailments and how the society is going downhill. I mean, it looks very depressing. So it's great to have some kids who have a lot of energy, enthusiasm, excitement. They're doing something, and so that becomes infectious, right? So we can help each other, younger and older generations. And going beyond childhood, workplace. The number of suicides is increasing in medical students, law students, engineering students, also in physicians. This has become a major problem on the medical side, medical students as well as physicians. And one of the reasons for actually, or one of the main parts of the compassion center that Dr. Mobley is heading is some well-being training for the medical students. And not just medical students, I mean, this needs to, obviously this applies to undergraduates and graduates and others too. I think the problem in what we do today is in schools, we focus on 3 R's, reading, writing, arithmetic, and in professional schools, we focus on hard skills. For example, you teach a physician-to-be, how to be good at diagnosing illnesses and in treating them. So we become experts in looking at an MRI and exactly localizing the lesion and then exactly deciding how much radiation would we need. That's great. I mean, that's our job, and we got to be able to do that. But aren't soft skills also important? Things like compassion about the patients, regulating your emotions. Physicians get upset if the patient did not take the treatment properly, forgot to take his medication. How could you do that? You know, you're supposed to do that. How are they? Again, we need to control our emotions. We need to self-reflect. Because physicians also are patients at other times. How did we handle that? And should we not give the same courtesy to the patient, right? So the soft skills, and the soft skills also include self-compassion. In medical students, again, sometimes there is too much self-criticism, which becomes a problem that leads to increased risk of suicide. So the soft skills of emotional regulation, compassion, self-reflection, spirituality, those are also needed to be transmitted. And where should it be done? Professional schools, businesses, and last one, politics, I put a big question mark. That's, we can only hope. So we know that the traditional infectious epidemics, they required antibiotics and vaccines. So the behavioral epidemics need behavioral vaccines. Behavioral vaccines like resilience, the ability to handle stress, overcome stress, cope with it, and not just cope with it, but survive and grow from that, right? Post-traumatic growth instead of post-traumatic stress disorder. Social support. Again, this value cannot be overstressed. There are something like 150 studies of social engagement and social support that have been published that show that social support increases longevity with an effect size that is equal to or greater than using statins, stopping smoking, and doing exercise. So social support is one of the best medicines we can give. And last but not least, of course, is wisdom. I mean, just think about that. If most people had self-reflection, emotional regulation, compassion, empathy, accepting diverse perspectives, decisiveness, social advising, we would not have these epidemics of suicide, loneliness, social isolation, and opioid abuse. So, just one last slide. So what we are trying to do, we hope to do at Stein Institute and with all of you as partners in that, is making a stressed, lonely, and pessimistic society happier, healthier, and wiser. Thank you for your attention.

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0: Thank you all for coming. I'm Wendy Ely Jackson, a lecturer in Film and Media Studies in the College of Creative Sciences here at UCSB, and I am joined by my colleagues, Liz Yale Marsh, who is our lead producer. Let's give her a hand.
1: Yeah.
0: And our next guest needs no introduction. You've just seen him wrangling. This is the infamous West. Let's give him a hand.
1: Thank you.
0: I'm going to start today. I know some of these origin stories, but West, one of the questions that we often get is about horses down to the rim of the canyon. Why the Mustang specifically?
1: Well, for one, it's a very unique opportunity for domestic livestock to travel into the Grand Canyon. You know, they've typically got contract stock there, the donkeys that take people in and out of the Grand Canyon. So having stock that's outside of the national park and go down into the Grand Canyon is in itself very unique for that opportunity to even happen. But with Kara and the film, Mustangs or wild horses is what my specialty is working with wild horses. So all the horses that you guys saw in the film were once free-ranging, roaming wild horses that lived in America's landscape as wild horses. So they're very adept to that type of terrain. They're very strong and hardy. They're very conditioned for, you know, rough living, for survival. And the Grand Canyon is definitely a place that's it's very rough. So the Mustangs were very capable, very set up for that. And that was Kara was wanting to ride on a Mustang into the Grand Canyon. So that's kind of how I come about it. So it was a very unique opportunity

0: for all of us.
1: You want to share with us how the Mustangs came to be? Because Cara had a different story going into what she wanted to do.
0: Oh, with how me and my Mustangs got involved?
1: Yeah. Yes.
0: Well, what you don't know in the film, or what you don't really ever see, is that 45 days before the expedition, there was some issues with another contractor that was to provide the animals to go into the Grand Canyon. So 45 days before the launch of this great project, there was a little hitch in the giddy-up of who was going to be providing those services. And so I got the phone call. I had 45 days to prepare myself, my team, my animals to do that job. That's a very, very high risk, high profile job to do that. It wasn't something you just, you know, go get grandpa's horse and sure, we'll go ride in the Grand Canyon. You know, it takes a specialized training to have that happen. So, but we were ready for it. And our training program is set up and designed to have that be easily safe on a short notice. And so, yeah, we hit the ground running. We had 45 days and we took it serious and we went after it. It was awesome.
1: So when I think of a Mustang, I think of just wildness, not really tameable. What was it that kept, I mean, the width of the area which you all were for making that descent was not very, you know, maybe inches, right?
0: Yeah.
1: So what gave you the peace, which we know that you were, you know, it was hard. You were maintaining your peace with Cara, but what made you say yes to doing that specific? Because it's not a lot of room for error.
0: That, first of all, I'm an adrenaline junkie. So as soon as I saw the project and was hearing about it, and I was like, the Grand Canyon, what? You want to ride horses into there? Like, I don't know if anybody's done that very much. So I was all about it from the challenge perspective. But that type of terrain and that type of extreme riding is very, very common to me and very, very familiar. So I do a lot of really extreme riding and training horses to do very dynamic, precarious, you know, navigating through things. So it was very, very much within my wheelhouse, within my comfort level, but also very challenging. So, I was just all about it. It was hard for me to not want to do the project.
1: Had you ever worked with anybody with a disability like Cara's before?
0: No, not to that level. And that was definitely a concern, something that we really looked at on my team, on my side of it, on the safety side, was what's the worst case scenario? And so we really put together a safety plan as far as like, what's the worst case that might happen? Let's plan for that times two and make sure we have that covered. So we put together a great safety plan to have her, whatever we needed to do.
1: Liz. Oh, Captain, my Captain. So when let's talk about pulling this film together, right? From inception to post-production. I know what made me say yes, but what made you say yes?
2: So it was time meets opportunity. I have known Cara since 2012, and we can get into that later, but she had gone on this expedition, and I wasn't involved at all in the expedition, other than as a friend and supporter, sort of watching from afar. And she reached out to me in late winter of 2020, and said, hey, I've been trying to get this film made about me for a few years now. I have all this footage. Do you have time to look at it? And I said, no, absolutely not. I don't have time to look at 100 hours of unsynced, no, zero organization, like footage. Absolutely not. I think we all remember where we were come March of 2020, but all of a sudden, all of my productions were not happening anymore. And all of the films and television series that I was working on in my career were just ground to a complete stop. And I called her and said, well, I've got time to look at 100 hours of footage now. And so I started going through it, and within, you know, the first few hours.

hours of looking through it, I called her and I said, "Oh my God, you have a film here." And so we put together a bunch of selects, and Wendy, you at that point, you had already, joined up with her and were trying to get it across the finish line. But funny enough, we didn't have a director.

0: And so I contacted a very good friend of mine and frequent collaborator, Celia Aniskovich, and I said to her, I think I have a film that is the perfect story for you to tell. And she watched the footage as well, and it spoke to her on a very personal level. She lives with two hidden disabilities herself, and had often up until that time had been very concerned about losing work if anybody found out that she had a disability. She was concerned that that production is a very challenging space. There's no margin for error, and that if anybody knew, they would treat her like a liability. And she didn't want anybody else's assumptions of what she could and couldn't do to affect her own ability to live her dreams of what she wanted. Very similar to the story that you guys just saw with Kara. And so she and I spent those early months of the pandemic organizing those 100 hours of multi-camera footage and figuring out how to put a story together.
1: I just found my drive with all of that footage.
0: I keep opening this one box in my house, being like, what's in this big box in this closet? I was like, oh, it's all
1: It's all the drives. It's all the
0: the
1: drives. So, how many cameras do you remember? Plus GoPros?
0: So I want to say it was four cameras, plus everybody had GoPros all over them. There was all sorts of really incredible special rigging that was done. Justin Clifton, our cinematographer, was brilliant and very specialized in shooting in this terrain. What's really incredible about the team that was there on the ground is how specialized everybody was and how well they knew what they were doing. And this is certainly a specialized shoot. You can't just bring any old DP into the Grand Canyon and hope for the best.
2: That was something that I noticed. I mean, I hadn't met anybody until we got to the Grand Canyon before actually, I didn't even meet Kara until the day before in person. But when we got there and got meeting the crew, the different camera guys and the sound guys, and like these guys were like legit mountain rock climbing athletes. And like we would come riding around a corner, and then there'd be a sound guy like hanging from his big toe on a cliff upside down, and capturing the sound as we come by, with one of the camera guys on another cliff over here with his other fingernails holding on. Like these guys were, it was amazing to work with such an elite crew. It really was.
1: I call them the Jimmy Chin who did Nero and Free Solo of the Grand Canyon for sure. What were some of the big difficulties that you found? I mean, you met Kara just literally the day before the expedition started. So what were your immediate the trepidations or any hiccups that you found that you're like, okay, this we may not make this?
2: Nothing came up in the first meeting, and we did some test riding together the day before, kind of familiarizing her with the horse and getting that introduction and getting them kind of working together, and that went really well. But as you saw in the film, when we got to the cliff edge and when Carl looked off that edge, when that hit, that was the big moment of like, ooh, this is almost not happening. Like it was a the it was a moment to get through for sure. And then after she got hurt, injured there a little bit, bumped her head, and that was some stuff to just deal with in live time, just right now. And what's the safety issue here? What's the next best thing to be doing? That was, for me, those were that was the moments that were real in live time. I kind of had my own kind of buy-in moment about 3 o'clock in the morning before we left. We were teed up to leave at, I think, at like 6 a.m. I was up with the horses about 3, wandering around in the night, and Sheriff, the horse that she was riding down into the Grand Canyon, I just kind of had to take him, and me and him went for a little walk about 3 o'clock in the morning out through the trees. And I just kind of have a nice little check-in right there. I was like, I need to know that we're doing this, that I just had to have a feel good. And he it happened, it felt good, and we were there, and I was like, all right, let's go do this. There's no looking back. Like, let's go.
1: Was there ever a plan B for you? If it couldn't be
0: Helicopter.
1: shared.
2: No, I just had plan A, plan A1, plan A12, plan A123. But my whole intent was safety first, but also just getting through the Grand Canyon. Stopping in the Grand Canyon just in itself is not safe.

0: holding still on that trail is at a higher risk than gently moving with the other traffic and everything was going on. So stopping that whole caravan was just mind stretching to me, for the momentum to come to a stop and have all of my animals stop. And we had tourists passing us. We had all kinds of stuff going on that didn't make it in the film, but those are just some things you had to deal with just in lifetime, and just deal with them very calmly, very quietly, and just not let any energy get up. It was just, it just had to have a flow all the way through. That was really a lot to hold and to do. But
1: so when Kara hits her head, does Sheriff react? Can he feel her anxiety?
0: Yes, but also no. I mean, Sheriff and I, he was very connected to me. Like, I was directing every single footstep. I don't know if you guys noticed, but I'm, as far as I know, and the other crew that was there, I'm the only guy that's ever walked into the Grand Canyon backwards. Like, I walked that backwards so that I could keep eyes on my horses. I could see what was going on. I could watch Kara. I could watch the crew and just see everything. Like, I needed to see everything. So that was something I didn't practice walking backwards. Kind of wished I would have, but I didn't. And so after walking backwards for 10 hours, I mean, that was something I didn't know I'd need to do.
1: Wow. Liz, so you told us about how Celia came to be. You start to watch the footage. You notice that there's a story here. Let's talk, I know Celia's not here, but you guys are, I call you all the Sean Levy kind of Ryan Reynolds group. you guys
2: are like this.
1: Right, they're like this. For Celia, was there ever a moment where she said, you know, this is a lot of footage, I don't think I can find the story, or the story that Kara may want to tell?
2: It's a really complicated question. So I think that what was really challenging was we got this footage 4 years after the expedition had happened, or we were really starting to get into it about 4 years after the expedition had happened. And there was a recollection of the lived experience that everyone had on this trip, that the way, and everybody had different memories of it. And we talked to a number of different people who had been on the trip, and everybody had their own incredibly profound transformations in this experience, but they were all very personal. Some of which were on camera and some of which were not on camera. Many of which were not on camera. And so, and Kara had a very, she made this film and she undertook this expedition for a very particular reason, which was that she wanted to prove something to the world. And that, and you see it in the film, when she wants to turn back, she can't, because she's taken on this mantle of what it is going to be to represent the largest minority in the entire world, which no single human can represent that many people. But I think that Kara maybe thought that she could, because she so deeply wants to be a beacon for the disability community. And so we really struggled at the outset of this, because we also wanted Kara to be a very active participant in the making of the film. I think in documentary, recently there's been a real shift, and you'll see in any language you ever see about this film, we do not call her a subject, we call her a participant. She was a participant, an active participant in the creation of this film at every step of the way. But it did take a lot of conversations and a lot of iterations to mine the footage and find the story that resonated with Celia as the director, myself as a producer, I know Wendy, you as a producer also, and that also was what Kara wanted it to be. And that took a while. We also, at one point, it was a feature. We were cutting it as a feature for quite a long time. And we ran into fundraising issues trying to make it as a feature. Everything just is more, you know, the score is more expensive, graphics are more expensive. It's just, That's the added

0: It is not more expensive for those filmmakers in the room. I'll say it takes pretty much just as long to cut a good short as it does to cut a feature, because it is easier to be long-winded than it is to be brief, as is evidenced by this answer. We ultimately felt that it was more powerful when we had to choose to be concise and we had to choose to be brief. And so that was a big moment when we walked away from it being a feature. And we had to leave a lot on the cutting room floor in order for it to become the story that it is now. But I'm really glad we did it as a short. It's become a really effective tool as a short, and I think a lot more people have seen it as a short than they would have as a feature.
1: Agreed. Let's talk about the, there's a lot of the crew in the water, right? Has our entire, I don't even know this, has our entire scene, team seen the film?
0: Yes,
1: Okay.
0: everybody has seen the film.
1: There's a lot. There's a lot there. But can you share the reason why YouTube and not to the other places where it could have gone?
0: Absolutely. So we really wanted accessibility to be baked into every aspect of this film, from the team that made it to at every level in production, in post-production, and in how we delivered it. So as you saw, the film has open captions. We only screen the film with open captions. I think we didn't get nominated for an Oscar, so now I can share the story. But when we did submit for, we were eligible to be considered for the Oscar. And when we submitted it, we got back a letter saying, we don't want open captions. Please resubmit it without the open captions, and you submit a separate closed captioning file. And we said, well, this is the only version of the film we have. This film is screened only with open captions. And they said, well, then you need to write us a letter saying that this is an artistic choice that overrides the Academy principles and rules. And so we submitted a very strongly worded letter about why it is not an artistic choice to make a film fully accessible. It should be just a matter of practice. So the film at every level, even things, some of you in the audience may notice, some of you may not notice. But for those who do, I hope it resonates that all of the fonts and the graphics are designed for readability for people with low vision. The sound design is designed for people with sensory hearing issues. So we really were mindful at every level. YouTube is the most accessible platform for everybody internationally. It does not live behind a paywall. We did not want people to have to sign up and pay $14.99 a month in order to see this film. And we wanted people everywhere around the world to be able to see it. And it's worked. We've been screening this film all over the world. People around the world have seen it. The only way actually you can see it without those open captions is that it is on YouTube in a way without, so you can put your captions in your own language. But that is the only option. But YouTube, it's been a wonderful place to premiere it. We premiered on International Day of People with Disabilities, which was December 3rd. YouTube's a really amazing platform for creators.
1: So, is there any, there's so much footage that's left behind. Is there, not me, you. I know we've all kind of moved along, but is there any opportunities for the public to see some of the BTS behind the scenes footage?
0: There is a little bit on our social media, so if anyone's interested, you can go on facingthefalls.com and you can link to our Instagram, and there is some behind the scenes footage there. Beyond that, not really. Unfortunately, cutting that costs money, and when you distribute on YouTube, no one is paying you. So. We were able, really fortunate to be able to raise enough money to do the things that we did. But we were not, once

0: once we hit that threshold to get the film made, we didn't have extra money to throw in bells and whistles.
1: I would say there's bells and whistles that ended up on MSNBC. So there's bells, there's bells and whistles to it. How do you, for Kara now, this film, or at least the journey of the film, got her to be a speaker for not TED Women, and she was actually the closing night speaker for TED Women based on this exploration, this expedition that she did. How is this film moving the needle when we have these discussions around accessibility, people with disabilities? I too have one hidden disability that, for the same reason, Celia, I never disclose because of a lot of reasons. I don't want to be, I don't, not that I feel like I'm in a place where I would lose my job. However, you don't want to be seen differently. How has this movie, do you feel, moved the needle to how people view people like Kara? And she has a very, that disease that she has, hereditary inclusion body myopathy, simply said, is the onset of muscular dystrophy. And it starts with the feet, and as it progresses, it kills the muscles. So your heart is a
2: Well,
1: So how has it moved the needle?
0: yeah, you know what, when Celia and I started putting this film together in the edit, and when I called her, even from the very outset, I said, "What if we make an action adventure film?" Free Solo had recently come out, and I had loved that film, and I said, "You know, you never see movies that are action adventure films in the wilderness with women protagonists, with anyone of color protagonists, and never, ever once a person with disabilities, unless it is like being treated almost, I mean, we call it disability porn. And it's either like, how did you get this horrible thing that happened to you? And we're going to do an exploration of that. Or we're just going to sort of make a really saccharine hero story. And I said, we want to make something complex. We want people to walk away from this film going, wow, Kara is amazing, but not because she has a disability, because of who she is and what she accomplished. And so we were really excited about being able to put that out there into the world. And we talked a lot about, as we were making this, what it would have looked like for us as young girls to see this film and to see an action adventure hero who is a woman of color with a disability. And I think that that is what's moving the needle now. And we've really seen, we've seen so many people rally behind this film and want to be a part of it and helping to amplify it and put it out there in the world and host screenings because of how motivational it is. And you know, Kara says, she goes, I don't want to just inspire people. Inspiration is a four-letter word. I want to motivate people. And we have seen a lot of people feel really motivated. We come out of almost every screening with somebody coming up to us saying, okay, I'm going to go do the thing I've been avoiding doing. And that's really powerful. And that's, I think, something that we're really excited that's the message that's getting out there.
1: Hindsight is 2020. What would you do differently?
0: I would have been on the expedition. You know, I know there's a lot of filmmakers in the room, so to speak sort of filmmaker talk, you know, we really, Celia and I had to treat this like it was an archive-based film, because to us it was effectively us getting a dump of archive in our lap and then try, and we had no map. We had Kara's recollections, and she herself hadn't gone back and watched all the footage. We had, you know, the various people on the expedition's personal recollections, but there was no, like, no one was like, oh, here's where everything is and here's how this unfolded. And you know, there was one point where I said, could everybody just tell us what you did each day, and like, is there a map so we can try and figure out what goes where? It was a real excavation, so we really did, and we had to treat this like it was just a

0: purely archival film and then figure out how to put those pieces together. Would it have been a different film had we been on the ground directing it in real time and being able to really have that story in mind? Absolutely. But I love the film it is now. And I think that, yeah, that's the, I, otherwise I'm really, I have no regrets about it.
1: Wes, have you thought about making this a rinse and repeat to maybe help other people with disabilities?
2: Yeah, you know, at the time when you're all high on the adrenaline and everything's still fresh, I was like, oh man, every year we're going to do that. I want to ride this canyon every year. Like, that was great. And then, you know, the next year comes and you're busy and have all the things and you look back like, oh yeah, that was a massive project. And oh yeah, that's going to take a lot of whatever to get that done. But so yeah, I told myself after we did that, I was like, I for sure want to do this. I want to come back where I can enjoy it as myself, you know, and just kind of be in the landscape and do it and not be that stressed. But have I done it? Nope. Nope. I've been back to the Grand Canyon. I just haven't rode in on a horse. But yeah, it would be a feat to do again. Absolutely. That'd be a life moment.
1: Let's do it.
0: Well, I will say, Cara has said she's going back. Cara is already planning her return to the canyon. She is going back.
1: That's another, so that's 150 miles. How much further? Another?
0: She crossed, Wes, you may know this better than I, but the crossing from rim to rim does not actually mean she crossed the full breadth of it, right? She crossed this way. Now she wants to cross this way.
2: Yeah. Yeah, we went down and in and across and about halfway up the other side, and then we had a camp spot there and a few days of resting, and then we come back to the river. So we didn't do rim top across the top. But.
1: Now, I saw Cara, I guess that was in December. How is she now?
0: She's amazing. You saw the film ends that she was working at the White House. She is no longer working at the White House. She is back living in New York City, which she loves. She's very happy to be back in New York City. She has been traveling with this film and then traveling for her advocacy work, and really continues to be dedicated to promoting the work that she's been doing and that her peers have been doing. She's great.
1: So for I think Cara speaks what, 7 languages fluently,
0: something like that.
1: Yeah, she speaks, and she's lived in.
2: She doesn't speak cowboy.
1: She doesn't speak cowboy.
0: She's too fancy.
2: We got our own thing.
1: But I do know she's very, very passionate. She remains very passionate about how we see people with disabilities and the mediums that they lie on. And so I'm glad that I'm so happy that you're able to speak. Why YouTube? And the accessibility. And when we think about, you know, I think Emily Zinn shared with you, we are a film and media studies program, and there's so many amazing scholars here at UCSB that really kind of study the form and the technical as well as the scholarship behind movies like this. What do you think would have happened if, let's just say, what do you think would have happened if that day came at Doc NYC never happened? If Celia never met Hillary?
0: Oh, what's been, well, we actually had a handful of really cool celebrities who wanted to EP this. we were actually really lucky that there were, as this film was finishing, through Celia and my relationships in the industry and having been around for a while making documentaries, there were a couple people who were quite interested in putting their names on it. But we really felt that Hillary and Chelsea Clinton's message around gutsy

0: don't know if anybody saw, they had a book called Gutsy and a series on Apple called Gutsy that is really about women who have had the guts to be incredible change makers. And we were really inspired by that and really thrilled when they decided to come on board at the film. At first, we thought maybe it was just going to be their production company. And then we got the message that they both themselves had watched the film and wanted their actual names on the film as long as Kara was okay with that. They actually said they wanted to make sure that it didn't feel like it was detracting at all from Kara and Celia to have their names on the film. And we were honored to have their names on the film. And it's been really wonderful to have them be part of the promotion of it. Certainly for a film that we were releasing on YouTube with zero marketing budget. We got lucky that we, you know, as Wendy mentioned, we had a spot on MSNBC. And we did have, there was a really wonderful People magazine and a really wonderful Time magazine story. But I certainly think that having them behind it really helped amplify the message.
1: So there's a lot of filmmakers in the audience.
0: Yeah.
1: So what do you say to students that are working on their own docs now? Are we in the time of the independent? How would you suggest them work to get their film out there now?
0: I think the distribution model is changing rapidly, and what I say tonight could be different tomorrow morning. We're seeing a real constriction in the number. We had this, you know, big, so many platforms at one point, right? And now they're consolidating, and there are fewer sort of platform buyers than there were sort of in the heyday a couple of years ago. But there's also so many more ways to get a film out there and monetize a film, self-distributing. And I think that that if you can use, especially young people who are savvy with social media, we're old, we had to hire a social media expert and pay her a bunch of money to do things, and she's amazing and a genius. Many of you may just innately know how to do some of this stuff, or it's a second language. But using social media to help promote your film and being able to put it out there on YouTube, there are ways to monetize it via YouTube. I've seen films being distributed in parts via TikTok. I think there's a lot of really interesting ways to get it out there. The more you can network, the better. The more you can submit to film festivals, and if you can, go. We premiered this film at a film festival called Indie Shorts, which is a short documentary film festival. And they have a whole student section, and there were a ton of students there. And they were then, because we were all at the same parties, we were all networking and seeing each other. And, you know, I do my best when students email me if I've met them at a film festival and they have a film there. They email, I try my best to answer. Certainly just going out there and putting yourself out there is really, really important, because you never know if you'll meet Hillary Clinton's head of her company and she'll want to put her name on your film.
1: What about filming? I'm always thinking, these students have lived through COVID, right? They are the ones that we lived through it, but they came through high school, and a lot of them finished their high school and maybe part entered college through COVID. What is an iPhone sufficient to do a documentary on?
0: Get a gimbal so it doesn't shake. I think that if you can make something beautiful and resonant, then absolutely an iPhone is sufficient. I mean, iPhones are some of the most powerful filmmaking tools imaginable. That said, you also want it to be artful, right? So just making sure that it looks good, sounds good, is probably even more important. Get a lav for $20 on Amazon, get a gimbal for $9, and yeah, throw your iPhone on it. And I think you can make something. I think that where I see sort of documentaries either breakthrough or not is often

0: in taking us in finding a story that people can really connect with. And I think a lot of times people approach documentaries as so issue driven that you can't connect with it anymore. And I think that people need a little, especially now more than ever, people don't just want to be hit with all of the things that they're being hit with on the news on a daily basis. The world is bleak and hard enough right now. That's not what you want when you're coming to be entertained. But that also doesn't mean that we're only going to make really silly, gratuitous things. You can make things that are powerful and have a message that also are fundamentally entertaining and a little bit escapist. So I would say certainly if those of you are who are interested in documentary and have issues that you're passionate about and want to tell, find the story in them and follow the character, follow the story, as opposed to the issue.
1: And for those of you that may not remember, it's a three-act structure, right? The same things
0: Always.
1: apply for narrative as it does for doc. You lead an inciting incident, you can bookend it, all of those things. People, I won't say it on here because this will end up on YouTube. But people don't go to the movies or they don't watch things just to know that their life is horrible. They already know that. So there has to be some type of value thematically as well as messaging to your point. So there's a story about disability, but there is the participant of Kara and understanding her backstory. And there's a whole lot there. If you can go to TED and her speech is still there, it's 10 minutes, but it's the 10 minutes that truly blows you away. And she gives a little bit more exposition about her life. Do we have time for at least one or two questions, or let's do?
2: This is particularly for West. I was curious about the process of taking her down on the horse. Did you use a lead rope like the whole way, or were you just guiding the horse with the reins in your hands?
3: Great question. I led him all the way down, and I would have liked to have done that with like a lead rope and even had, some space there. But the train and that trail and the other traffic that was there, I wanted my physical hand on that horse physically to feel and communicate and to feel forward and backwards and all the movement. And so I was contact hand on the whole time. Other than some of the more level places, I could walk side by side and we kind of relaxed and took a breath. And the plan was that I was going to ride in front of Kara and lead her behind me. And that, nope, didn't happen. We quickly made adjustments. It's like, nope, that can't be the way that needs to be. And so we made some changes. So, great question.
4: This one is also to West. The way it's framed in the documentary is that it looks like Kara and the horse were going to fall off those steeper steps almost at any point. And I was wondering how you overcame that in that moment.
3: Again, the angles and the train that was shooting there, like we were very much like on the trail the whole time and various places of it, but we were I was never fearful or cautious, like, ooh, we might slip off the trail. Like that never come up. So we were well within the space that we had there on the trail. It was limited, but we were very secure. The horses were very clear on what their role and responsibility was to just, they just had to stay calm in the chaos for 10 hours. Yeah, it was incredible.
5: This is also a question for Wes. I was wondering if you would recommend for any of us to do that journey, just for the same experience.
3: On a horse?
5: Or just in general. Just in
3: In
5: general.
3: general, absolutely. Like the Grand Canyon, like hiking into the Grand Canyon, like you're going to have to, have some physical capacities to do that. But the Grand Canyon is a, it's a, it's a, it's a very hard place. It's a very magical place. And it's a very soul searching, soul connecting place. So yeah, if you've got the opportunity or if you can create and make the opportunity, 100%.
6: Thank you so much. I wanted to know when the decision to make the film fully accessible came in. At what moment in the production, when is it from Kara?

0: She says she wants to promote the social model of disability, or was it also from the director's perspective? As you say, she has a kind of hidden visibility. So this is just my question. Thank you so much for making this an accessible experience. Very interesting. Thank you.
1: Thank you for the question. Carr certainly was taking that into account in the early days of the actual production. Although with the expedition, the hiring of everybody on that expedition was based on their expertise and safety in mind. And so it was really in post-production when we started putting the team together to assemble the film that both Cara and Celia, the director, and myself and Wendy came to that decision. And so really putting together an editing team, our composer, all the people who worked in post-production, really sort of having a breadth of different lived experiences and backgrounds, and then bringing sort of all of the disability considerations to the fore. And we had a number of different people within the disability community sort of consulting with us and helping us make sure that we were hitting all the things that we wanted to make sure that we hit. And by the way, I'll mention for all of the Grand Canyon questions, just for the filmmakers in the room, there are so many grants and film festival opportunities for documentaries that are focused on the natural world and that are highlighting, whether it's national parks or really just like American wilderness. And there's so many opportunities and not a lot of people do it because it's hard. So if this spoke to you in any way and you're like, I want to go do that trip, that is a great place to start for a film, and you may find some opportunities.
2: And it's important to note the Grand Canyon, there were crane rigs over certain portions of the Colorado River. These guys are, I call it the Nat Geo kind of team. So nothing was haphazardly. These guys knew the river. They knew every etch of body between rocks of where you could hang someone or hang a camera. But I think as filmmakers, the river wild, I mean, if none of you have ever gone whitewater rafting, I was a professional until I was in the Colorado River and I got thrown off and I was about 16 feet deep and the boat had passed over me, and had my husband not jumped out and pulled me from the rocks because my legs got lodged. So be careful in doing that. I now know that he actually loves me. It's not just for the Prudential insurance. Thank you. He's here, but it's a great opportunity to make the film that you and tell the story that you want to tell. And that's really what we want you to, no matter how arduous it might seem, this film took 10 years. If you were here when Sam Pollard, who's also one of our executive producers, was here and you saw he finished a film, it took 30 years to do the Max Roach and the drum also Swing. So, but when it's yours, it's not really a matter of time. It's seeing it come to fruition. And for Cara, Cara is like four exhausts on the back of a Porsche. She's going to push. And I'm so glad that she did. Thank you so much. I appreciate you all coming.

Thank you all for coming. I'm Wendy Ely Jackson, a lecturer in Film and Media Studies in the College of Creative Sciences here at UCSB, and I am joined by my colleagues, Liz Yale Marsh, who is our lead producer. Let's give her a hand.

0: And our next guest needs no introduction. You've just seen him wrangling. This is the infamous West. Let's give it up.
1: Thank you.
0: I'm going to start today. I know some of these origin stories, but West, one of the questions that we often get is about horses down to the rim of the canyon. Why the Mustang specifically?
1: Well, for one, it's a very unique opportunity for domestic livestock to travel into the Grand Canyon. You know, they've typically got contract stock there, the donkeys that take people in and out of the Grand Canyon. So having stock that's outside of the national park and go down into the Grand Canyon is in itself very unique for that opportunity to even happen. But with Kara and the film, Mustangs or wild horses is what my specialty is working with wild horses. So all the horses that you guys saw in the film were once free-ranging, roaming wild horses that lived in America's landscape as wild horses. So they're very adept to that type of terrain. They're very strong and hardy. They're very conditioned for, you know, rough living, for survival. And the Grand Canyon is definitely a place that's it's very rough. So the Mustangs were very capable, very set up for that. And that was Kara was wanting to ride on a Mustang into the Grand Canyon. So that's kind of how I come about it. So it was a very unique opportunity for all of us.
0: You want to share with us how the Mustangs came to be? Because Kara had a different story going into what she wanted to do,
1: Oh,
0: what
1: with
0: the change was.
1: how me and my Mustangs got involved. Yeah.
0: Yes.
1: Well, what you don't know in the film, or what you don't really ever see, is that 45 days before the expedition, there was some issues with another contractor that was to provide the animals to go into the Grand Canyon. So 45 days before the launch of this great project, there was a little hitch in the giddy up of who was going to be providing those services. And so I got the phone call. I had 45 days to prepare myself, my team, my animals to do that job. That's a very, very high risk, high profile job to do that. It wasn't something you just, you know, go get grandpa's horse and sure, we'll go ride in the Grand Canyon. You know, it takes a specialized training to have that happen. So, but we were ready for it. And our training program is set up and designed to have that be easily safe on a short notice. And so, yeah, we hit the ground running. We had 45 days and we took it serious and we went after it. It was awesome.
0: So when I think of a Mustang, I think of just wildness, not really tameable. What was it that kept, I mean, the width of the area which you all were for making that descent was not very, you know, maybe inches, right? So what gave you the peace, which we know that you were, you know, it was hard. You were maintaining your peace with Kara, but what made you say yes to doing that specific? Because it's not a lot of room for error.
1: First of all, I'm an adrenaline junkie. So as soon as I saw the project and was hearing about it, and I was like, the Grand Canyon, what? You want to ride horses into there? Like, I don't know if anybody's done that very much. So I was all about it from the challenge perspective. But that type of terrain and that type of extreme riding is very, very common to me and very, very familiar. So I do a lot of really extreme riding and training horses to do very dynamic, precarious, you know, navigating through things. So it was very, very much within my wheelhouse, within my comfort level, but also very challenging. So, I was just all about it. It was hard for me to not want to do the project.
0: Had you ever worked with anybody with a disability like cars before?
1: No, not to that level. And that was definitely a concern, something that we really looked at on my team, on my side of it, on the safety side, was what do we, you know, what's the worst case scenario? And so we really put together a safety plan as far as like, what's the worst case that might happen? Let's plan for that times two and make sure we have that covered. So we put together a great safety plan to have her, whatever we needed to do.
0: Liz, oh, Captain, my Captain. So when let's talk about pulling this film together, right? From inception to post-production. I know what made me say yes, but what made you say yes?

0: So it was time meets opportunity. I have known Kara since 2012, and we can get into that later. But she had gone on this expedition, and I wasn't involved at all in the expedition, other than as a friend and supporter, sort of watching from afar. And she reached out to me in late winter of 20, late winter of 2020, and said, "Hey, I've been trying to get this film made about me for a few years now. I have all this footage. Do you have time to look at it?" And I said, "No, absolutely not. I don't have time to look at 100 hours of unsynced, no, zero organization, like footage. Absolutely not." I think we all remember where we were come March of 2020. But all of a sudden, all of my productions were not happening anymore. And all of the films and television series that I was working on in my career were just ground to a complete stop. And I called her and said, "Well, I've got time to look at 100 hours of footage now." And so I started going through it. And within, the first few hours of looking through it, I called her and I said, "Oh my God, you have a film here." And so we put together a bunch of selects, and Wendy Hewitt, at that point, you had already, joined up with her and were trying to get it across the finish line. But funny enough, we didn't have a director. It's often in this industry, you kind of reverse engineer projects. You try and marry the right director with the right project. But never in my career did I have a film that was this far along that didn't have a director. I contacted a very good friend of mine and frequent collaborator, Celia Aniskovich, and I said to her, "I think I have a film that is the perfect story for you to tell." And she watched the footage as well, and it spoke to her on a very personal level. She lives with two hidden disabilities herself, and had often up until that time had been very concerned about losing work if anybody found out that she had a disability. She was concerned that that production is a very challenging space. There's no margin for error, and that if anybody knew, they would treat her like a liability. And she didn't want anybody else's assumptions of what she could and couldn't do to affect her own ability to live her dreams of what she wanted. Very similar to the story that you guys just saw with Kara. And so she and I spent those early months of the pandemic organizing those 100 hours of multi-camera footage and figuring out how to put a story together.
1: I just found my drive with all of that footage.
0: I keep opening this one box in my house, being like, "What's in this big box in this closet?" I was like, "Oh, it's all
1: It's all the drives. It's all the
0: the
1: drives. So, how many cameras do you remember? Plus GoPros?
0: So I want to say it was four cameras, plus everybody had GoPros all over them. There was all sorts of really incredible special rigging that was done. Justin Clifton, our cinematographer, was brilliant and very specialized in shooting in this terrain. What's really incredible about the team that was there on the ground is how specialized everybody was and how well they knew what they were doing. And this is certainly a specialized shoot. You can't just bring any old DP into the Grand Canyon and hope for the best.
2: That was something that I noticed. I mean, I hadn't met anybody until we got to the Grand Canyon before actually, I didn't even meet Kara until the day before in person. But when we got there and got meeting the crew, the different camera guys and sound.

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1: So some quick stress relief exercises when you have time. And since we don't have a lot of time, I'm just going to say that if you have 1 minute of time, you take a deep breath, pausing for a count of three, both after inhaling and exhaling. If you have 3 minutes, you sit and you focus and try to think of the places in your body where you have tension, trying to relax the muscles in your face and shoulders, so moving from head to toe, basically. 10 minutes. You sit in a quiet room and breathe deeply. Picture yourself in a special place, whatever special means to you. Special to me means the beach. Focus on sensory pleasures and disengage disruptive talks.
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The social sciences conquered their autonomy in the 19th century by means of an ontological Yalta. Philosophers then realized that it was possible and even necessary to account for the diversity of human practices and institutions, and thus for the contingency of the users of the world, insofar as the laws describing the physical functioning of the same world guaranteed its homogeneity. Recognizing and ordering the shimmering diversity of the ways of being, speaking, and producing under the aegis of new sciences could not, therefore, jeopardize the universality of the properties of the world as they had been determined by the natural sciences. Long dissociated from human conventions, the physical universe became the background against which the particularities of civilizations could be more clearly seen. Cultural relativism, that principle of method which holds that the value of one culture cannot serve as a template for another, thus became legitimate and fruitful, since it was understood that while each culture had its own view of nature, nature was everywhere made up of the same realities, demonstrating reassuring regularities, knowable by proven methods, and reducible to immanent laws. Each culture, except our own, of course, the one that was begotten by modernity, even before we thought of calling it a culture, since it had invented science and its condition of possibility, namely natural universalism. Although many still struggle to admit it, this arrangement has outlived its usefulness. It has been gradually realized that the great divine is itself relative, that the division of the world it created as nothing universal,

or even properly scientific, since it results in setting up a historically contingent cosmology, modern naturalism, as a model for all others. More and more critical voices are expressing their concern that the world that the Europeans have composed has been illegitimately taken for granted as a universal given of experience, its components seeming predetermined by the texture and structure of things. Of course, the social sciences did not consider the non-modern cultures of the past and present as complete analogues of modern culture. That would have been very unlikely. They saw them, and still see them to a large extent, through the prism of only a part of our own cosmology, as so many singular expressions of culture, as it contrasts with a single universal nature. Very diverse cultures, therefore, but all of them fitting the canon of what we mean by this double abstraction. And because it is rooted in our habits, this ethnocentrism is very difficult to eradicate, even for anthropologists. In their eyes, and until recently, as Roy Wagner has aptly put it, the peripheral cultures of the modern West, and I quote him, do not contrast with our culture or offer counterexamples to it as a total system of conceptualization, but rather invite comparisons as other ways of dealing with our own reality. For it is obviously in anthropology that are first felt the damaging consequences of employing a dualistic constitution to describe worlds that are not dualistic. To say of the peoples of Amazonia or New Guinea that their societies are close to nature, as we still read too often, literally makes no sense, since nature does not exist for them as a separate reality, and they do not conceive of the assemblage of humans and non-humans within which they live as a society in the sense that European political philosophy and later sociology and everyday language have gradually given to this notion. It is for this reason that we must constantly deepen the work of criticism and relativization of the concepts used in the social sciences. The key concepts of those disciplines, such as culture, nature, society, history, economy, politics, religion, art, have made it possible to shed light on the collective conditions of Europeans and to put words to some of the realities that we're taking on a perceptible autonomy between the beginning of the 18th and the end of the 19th century, a crucial period during which were forged many of the concepts that enabled Europe to define itself reflexively as a collective rooted in a historical process. These concepts are, therefore, anything but transhistorical. They are the product of a very singular social and cultural history, that of this peninsula at the extreme west of the Asian continent that we call the West. Intrinsically linked to the socio-political destiny of modern Europe, these concepts have nevertheless been reused by the social sciences to describe and explain non-European societies as if their descriptive validity were universal. However, this tranquil conviction that our societies could serve as a template for any form of association was in fact linked to the evolutionist ideology dominant in this period, which saw all human groups as destined to go through the same stages and perhaps one day

help of colonization, of course, become societies similar to those found in Europe, with the same kind of institutions, the same kind of separation between economic, political, and ideological apparatuses. Meanwhile, they were mainly

anthropology. The Eurocentrism of the concepts it employs signals an amputation of the principle of relativism that has been implemented by ethnology since the beginning of the 20th century. Relativism, understood as a method and not as a moral rule, of course, that the first field ethnographers had developed consistently, simply in not taking the values and institutions of the observer as a model to calibrate the values and institutions of the observed. And ethnology has quite effectively followed this principle, for example, when describing and analyzing kinship systems and forms of family organizations, types of exchange of goods and services, theories of personhood, or ways of categorizing plants and animals. In all these cases, institutions or concepts such as the European monogamous heterosexual family, the capitalist market, the Cartesian conception of the relationship between the body as res extensa and the mind as res cogitans, or the Linnaean classification of natural objects were not taken as anthropological universals. However, this principle of methodological relativism, while it has been efficiently employed in the comparative study of fields such as kinship, the circulation of wealth, ontogeny, or biological knowledge, has not been followed to the end. That is to say, to the point of calling into question the general framework within which our own values and institutions have taken shape. And this general framework is the ontology we are familiar with and that I have called naturalism. An ontology whose furniture is composed of beings that hardly surprise us. Society, nature, progress, cultural habits, a clear separation between the social and the economic, between things and persons, between scientific knowledge and religious belief, thus making us oblivious to the fact that these kinds of being do not exist in other ontologies. When observing that this naturalist ontology is historically contingent, I do not advocate hyper-relativism. On the contrary, my ambition is to develop analytical tools which would be as far as possible liberated from the historical particularisms that the concepts of the social sciences are currently loaded with. Terrestrial attraction, the chemical formula of water, or photosynthesis qualify objects and phenomena whose principles of composition and functioning are identical everywhere on our planet. It is entirely different with notions such as society, culture, or nature, which cut up the fabric of the world according to organizing schemes that are specific to a certain part of the earth and to a certain epoch, in short, which are perfectly relative while unduly claiming to be universal. To this day, most anthropological studies of the social-political organization of peoples who remain on the periphery of modernity continue to treat their institutions as if they were exclusively responsible for governing relations between humans on the model of Western civil society. Yet, the considerable difference between non-modern cosmopolitics and modern political operators is that the former are able to integrate non-humans into collectives or to see non-humans as political subjects acting in their own collectives. In other words, the kinds of common beings that result are not the ones we are used to. They are associations of humans and non-humans that can take very different forms and in this sense can also offer us food for thought
about the

Transformation, the needed transformation of our own political institutions. For example, if one examines the components of what anthropologists call a descent group, that is a clan, a lineage, or any other similar unit, not as anthropology usually defines it, that is, as a set of humans descended from a common ancestor, but as the people where such units exist actually conceive them, then one realizes that they contain much more than humans. I will briefly mention a few cases. Among the Wodabe Fulani of the Sahel, the term Doudal is normally used by anthropologists to designate a fraction of a lineage, that is, the largest segmentary unit functioning as a corporate group. However, as anthropologist Angelo Bonfiglioli has shown, Doudal refers to both a lineage of humans and a lineage of Zebu that the former have selected over generations. A group of humans, the Doudal lineage, and a group of domesticated animals, the Doudal herd, thus form a continuous and interlocking totality that a unique term designates. The same thing can be said of a notion used by the Tuva herders of Siberia, Aal Kodan. Its meaning is even more encompassing than Doudal, for Aal Kodan refers at the same time to an encampment, to its human inhabitants, to its dogs and cattle, to its yurts, to its enclosures, and to its neighboring pastures, with the result that humans, non-humans, and land are all incorporated in this notion. The solidarity of all members of this ontologically mixed collective, ontologically mixed for ourselves, not for them, is rendered evident in times of crisis. When cattle are plagued by disease, for instance, humans have nightmares, a sure indication that the Aal Kodan is being attacked by malevolent spirits. As a consequence, it is the whole Aal Kodan that must be treated by a shaman. The case of what in the Andes is called an Ailu is even more striking. The Quechua term Ailu is traditionally defined as a kinship group, a lineage, or an indigenous community with a territorial base that engages in common actions, especially in ritual matters. However, when we look in detail at the ethnography of Andean communities, it is clear that an Ailu is much more than a human group. It also includes plants, animals, local spirits, and much more. Let's lend an ear to what Justo Osha, an Amerindian from the Cusco region, says about this, as reported by the Peruvian anthropologist Marisol de la Cadena. I quote him, "Ailu is like a weaving, and all the beings in the world, people, animals, mountain, plants, etc., are like the threads. We are a part of the design. The beings in this world are not alone. Just as a thread by itself is not a weaving, and weavings are not with threads, a runa, that is a person in Quechua, a runa is always in Ailu with other beings, that is Ailu. In other words, the clan, the lineage, the totemic group of the Ailu always include much more than men, women, and children alive and dead. There are also animals, plants, territories, deities, spirits, shrines, pathogens, images, skills, and a thousand other things necessary for life. And these components are present from the beginning.

They are constitutive of the mixed unit that these segments form and are not added afterwards as a suggestive set for the theater of human actions or as mere providers of metaphors to better express the sociality of these actions, as the social sciences have tended to treat them. The idea that anthropology's unit of analysis is provided by humans alone thus constitutes a blockage that has obscured the analysis of the properly political dimensions of collective life elsewhere than in modern societies. There were reasons for this, no doubt, and even good reasons. The anthropocentrism of modernity has its philosophical roots in the struggle against the organic order of the Ancien Régime, a struggle fueled by the development of individualism, the purported basis of all legitimacy, and which resulted in the promotion of institutions and regimes of existence that made a clean break with the pre-revolutionary assemblages. As a result, the invention of modern collectives involved a radical purification. Non-humans were removed from the body politics to leave only humans, proper subjects of law. The representation that the moderns gave themselves of their form of political aggregation was then transposed to the analysis of extra-modern societies, along with a host of specificities, such as the division between nature and culture, between belief and knowledge, between fact and value, or more simply, the idea that a clan, a lineage, or an ILU contains only humans. It is this Eurocentric and anthropocentric conception of politics that I wish to break with. So what is to be done? Or can we move from a uniform world ordered by a major divide between one nature and many cultures to diversified worlds in which humans and non-humans make up a multitude of assemblages? As will be seen later, these assemblages can nevertheless be reduced to a few types which can be shown to form transformations of one another. The first step is to go beyond the critique of this or that notion of the sociological repertoire and to go back to a deeper level of elaboration of the common world. In this case, at the level of the detection of regularities in the world, which, when systematized, have the effect of producing forms of collectives, conceptions of the subject, theories of action, which are specific to large social universes. By proceeding in this way, we no longer consider societies as already constituted realities, as is customary in the social sciences. Rather, we seek to understand how singular collectives are established, some of which now think of themselves as societies because they have succeeded in depriving non-humans of any political agency. One step towards this reformulation is to attempt to describe the assemblages of humans and non-humans with the appropriate terms. Albert Camus famously wrote, I quote him, "To misname an object is to add to the misfortune of this world." This is all the truer when the misnamed object is used to refer to large segments of the world, such as the concept of society, that I propose to abandon in favor of the concept of collective, one that I've used repeatedly since the beginning of this lecture. Contrary to other categories designating organized sets of being, of beings, the concept of collective has the huge merit of not prejudging
the content of what is associated, nor its mode of assembly. Using the notion of collective thus eliminates any ontological dissociation between associations of humans and groupings of non-humans. It is not that all forms of associations are identical, quite the contrary, but their typology no longer rests on the principal distinction between humans and non-humans that founded the regime of modernity. So how do we define a collective? I borrowed the notion initially from Bruno Latour, but my use of it is different from his. For Latour, the collective is the product of a literal action of collecting, by means of which various types of forces and beings are associated. It is thus a process, even a project, indissociable from the actor network theory, of which it constitutes one of the principal tools, and which consists in assembling heterogeneous entities not yet united together in order to test the relevance of their assembly. The enterprise is experimental and aims at connecting associations of humans and non-humans who are not separated a priori by the great divide between the domain of nature and that of society. The Latourian collective thus designates a dynamic, at the same time epistemic, metaphysical, and political, of the progressive composition of a common world which ignores the two usual attractors of modernity, nature and society. As a result, no initial specification is required as to the beings that integrate the collective and as to the relations that unite them. Ultimately, the collective is what justifies the work of investigation because its nature and composition are never known in advance. So the Latourian collective is not a substantive object or even a principle of composition, but a procedure aiming at reproducing in an analysis the very movement of recruitment of the sets of humans and non-humans that the analysts have given themselves as objects of study. We must acknowledge the great relevance of a notion that accounts for real assemblages of beings without making any ontological discrimination within them. However, it seems to me that to reduce the collective to the sole process of collecting undertaken by the moderns in order to overcome their divided condition is to deprive ourselves of all the extra-modern, of all that the extra-moderns can teach to us in this matter. For it is hardly surprising for anthropologists to consider that humans and non-humans are associated in totalities governed by unitary principles, or that monospecific assemblages of humans interact with monospecific assemblages of non-humans by obeying identical rules of sociability, or that mixed groups of humans and non-humans cooperate in all aspects of social life while remaining ontologically different from each other. These kinds of collectives are the usual form under which extra-moderns have presented themselves to us in all the imaginative diversity of their institutions. This is why it is also necessary to recognize that collectives do not only take shape as the product of an analyst's process of collecting, but that they also, and perhaps first and foremost, exist in stabilized, even canonical forms, which social and political anthropology has certainly described in a fragmentary and anthropocentric way,
but which it

is not impossible to restore in all the richness and complexity of their architecture. In short, a collective, in the sense in which I understand it, is a stabilized form of association between beings that can be ontologically homogeneous or heterogeneous, and whose compositional principles, as well as the modes of relation between the components, are specifiable and susceptible of being reflectively assessed by human members of these assemblages, notably when it comes to qualifying relations with neighboring collectives where these principles and these modes do not hold. From the foregoing, it will be seen that for me, the collective does not take on the appearance of a Latourian network, nor is it homologous to the usual sociological categories designating associations to which one would have added a few non-humans for the sake of completeness, a society plus its environment, an ethnic group plus its ancestors, a civilization plus its deities, a social professional category plus the tools and materials it uses. One hardly sees in this case the gain in intelligibility that could be obtained, since the non-humans would continue to be only an embellishment added to a massively anthropocentric block. This is why I have argued that the principles of compositions of a collective, that is to say, what determines the nature of the beings it associates and the possible links they can maintain, ultimately depend on what I have called modes of identification. I will summarize in a few words what I mean by this. The general idea is that one must consider the apparent diversity of what we loosely call cultural habits as the product of differentiated processes of worlding, that is to say, of ways of actualizing the multitude of qualities, phenomena, beings, and relations that can be objectified by humans by means of the ontological filters that they use to discriminate between everything that their environment and their imagination afford to their apprehension. I've called these ontological filters that structure the process of worlding modes of identification, taking up the idea put forth by Marcel Mauss that, I quote Mauss, man identifies himself with things and identifies things with himself by having both a sense of the difference and similarities he establishes. One should treat these modes of identification as cognitive and sensory motor patterns embodied and developed during the socialization in a physical and social milieu, patterns which function as devices of schematization of our practices, intuitions, and perceptions without mobilizing a discursive knowledge. It is this kind of mechanism that allows us to recognize certain objects as significant and to ignore others, to link sequences of actions unreflexively, to interpret events and statements, to channel our inferences about the properties of objects in our environment. Now, despite the diversity of qualities that we can detect in beings and things, or that we can infer from clues offered by their appearance and behavior, it is plausible to think that the ways in which these qualities are organized are not infinite. Our judgments of identity, that is the recognition of similarities and differences between objects or events, cannot depend

depend on analytical comparisons made term by term. For reasons of cognitive economy, they must be made quickly and non-consciously by induction from shared schemas that are devices for structuring perceived qualities and organizing behavior. So, starting from a rather simple thought experiment, I have therefore hypothesized that there are no more than four elementary modes of identification, that is, ways of systematizing ontological inferences, each one being based on the kinds of continuity and discontinuity that humans detect between themselves and non-humans on a double plane, physical and moral. When faced with any other being, human or non-human, I can assume either that it has elements of physicality and interiority identical to mine, and I've called this totemism, or that their interiority and physicality are distinct from mine, and I've called this analogism, or that we have similar interiorities and heterogeneous physicalities, and I call this animism, or finally, that our interiorities are different and our physicality is analogous, and I call that naturalism. I will not go into the detail of these modes of identification, the characteristics of which I have described in several of my books. I have endeavored in recent years to test the relevance of these schemes by examining their analytical purchase in accounting for structural variations in very diverse fields of practice and representation. It is with this objective in mind that I have become interested lately in an inquiry into the way in which each of the modes of identification conditions forms of association bringing together humans and non-humans in sui generis assemblages. For that purpose, I consider how animism, totemism, naturalism, and analogism are instituted as in ontologies which privilege such or such of these modes as principle of organizing the regime of beings, and how each of these ontologies in turn prefigures a kind of collective more particularly appropriate to the gathering in a common project of the types of being which it distinguishes and to the complementary expression of their properties in practical life. The expression ontological turn has sometimes been used to qualify this kind of approach, although I have hardly used it myself. And this labeling is no doubt appropriate, provided one specifies that it does not amount to a thesis on what the world is or should be, but consists in an inquiry into the ways in which humans detect such and such features of the real or imaginary objects that affect their existence in order to compose basic bricks of differentiated worlds with these elements. And it is because these primary modalities of identification of the world are distinct that the forms of collective that humans will imagine may also differ. They will be immersed in political configurations, types of exchange, and types of relationship between themselves and with non-humans that vary widely and that undergo historical transformations. So the objective pursued is thus to bring down to a very elementary level the critical aim of the social sciences, to make them capable of grasping the general form of interaction between beings. From this point of view, moreover, it is no longer just a question of social sciences,
since the

social here is an effect rather than a cause. It is a question of a general science of beings and relations, a science still to come, that pioneering minds like Gregory Bateson have called for, and to which anthropology and philosophy, as well as ethology, sociology, psychology, ecology, cybernetics, linguistics, and the historical sciences would contribute. If some anthropologists, including the present speaker, have placed this undertaking under the sign of ontology, it is in no way to claim an annexation by anthropology of a domain formerly reserved for philosophy. It is, above all, to insist on the fact that the level at which anthropological analysis should be situated is more elementary than the one at which it has operated until now. The system of differences in the specifically human ways of inhabiting the world cannot be explained by considering these differences as the byproduct of this or that type of institution, economic organization, technical infrastructure, value system, worldview, in short, of all those aspects of the collective, hypostasized in instances by the social sciences in order to highlight determinations. All these aspects are, on the contrary, the stabilized results of more fundamental intuitions about what the world contains and about the relations between its human and non-human components. So the word ontology seems appropriate to designate this analytical level, which could be called pre-predicative in the language of Husserlian phenomenology, but which is above all a requirement of conceptual hygiene. The roots of the diversity among humans must be sought at a deeper level than that, and this deeper level is that of the differences in the basic inferences they make according to situations about the kinds of beings that inhabit the world and the ways in which these beings relate to one another. From this derive the kinds of collectives within which common life takes place and the nature of the composition. From this derive forms of subjectivation and objectivation. From this derive regimes of temporality and forms of figuration. From this derives, in fact, the whole richness of social and cultural life. As can be seen, this project is frankly ontological. Contrary to Durkheim's approach, the most common one still today in the social sciences, it is not the dominant categories of social life, class, descent groups, political and economic hierarchies, race, gender, that serve here as templates for conceptualizing the world, according to the famous formula, religion is society transfigured. On the contrary, it is the organizing principles of cosmologies, the nature of the beings that populate them, and of the relation that they weave between them, that will define the singular form taken by these exclusive assemblages of humans that we moderns call societies. To escape the circular explanation in which the already constituted social morphology would be at the origin of the categories that constitute it, it is preferable to admit that more elementary principles, analytically prior to social categories, are the source that generate the assemblages of humans and non-humans that I call collectives, and that condition the characteristics of the latter. In short,

It is the ontological and cosmological level that determines and explains the sociological level, not the other way around. How do we proceed to study this? How do we apprehend collectives? Not by making them fit into the pro-Christian bed of the modern sociology, but according to the ways they are conceptualized and experienced by those who compose them. First of all, through empirical investigations. The sociological question is first and foremost a question of inventory, and as it was formerly called, of social physics. Which being is associated with which other, or on the contrary, separated from it? In what way, but what time of link, for what motive, and to carry out in common what type of action? But however indispensable they may be, empirical studies alone are not sufficient to distinguish guidelines in the way collectives are composed. As I've already said, the hypothesis I've put forth is that the principle of composition of a collective depends ultimately on the modes of identification, and this is why I conduct this inquiry by focusing on the forms of collective in which different types of ontology find expression. Being aware of the extreme diversity of these forms when one approaches them from the point of view of the institutions which stabilize them, from systems of political organization to systems of kinship and marriage, through the kinds of ritual mediation reputed necessary to the harmonious functioning of the cosmos, I've chosen to devote my attention in particular to the organization of space, that is to say, to the ways of inhabiting places and taking advantage of them, to the type of cohabitation with non-humans to which these places lend themselves, in short, to the relationship to the land understood in the more general sense. Focusing on the manner of inhabiting space also makes it possible to avoid an overly anthropocentric approach, since almost all the beings admitted into a collective are dependent on more or less identified and circumscribed places: plants, animals, deities, rivers, volcanoes, spirits, the dead, totems are all located in sites, domains, biomes, geological formations that stabilize them in their relationship to the other existing beings with whom they share a living environment. In short, unlike other dimensions of common life in which the components of a collective can be more or less involved from the point of view of places, humans and non-humans are all in the same boat. They are all situated. If a collective is always situated, then the best way to apprehend it is through a cosmopolitical analysis. Of course, this is not cosmopolitics in the Kantian sense, where it stands as the optimal condition for conditions in the plural for a project of world peace, one implying universal rules under which humans, wherever they are on Earth, could lead a civilized life. Nor even in the sense made popular by Ulrich Beck, where cosmopolitanism becomes the consciousness of a shared destiny uniting peoples everywhere in their exposure to the same risk. Although cosmopolitanism in that sense rightly implies that sociologists should conduct their studies beyond the confine of the nation state, it is nevertheless a notion built on an impoverished and normative world, much like the Kantian cosmos, everywhere identical

for everyone. By contrast, in the new cosmopolitics advocated for by the likes of Isabel Stengers and Bruno Latour, the cosmos is neither the universal one of Kant or Beck, nor any particular cosmos as a local tradition may conceive it. It is rather a project referring to the possibility of setting on an equal footing a multiplicity of worlds, a project that would steer the politics of scientific knowledge in an entirely new direction from the one that it has followed to the present. However, I use the cosmopolitics in a somewhat different sense, perhaps more down to earth and certainly more faithful to the etymology of the term, which is as the name for the operators that relate worlds and manage to bring together and to articulate things and beings that otherwise would seem to exist on different ontological planes. Now, these operators differ widely according to the principles that organize the variety of assemblages of human and non-humans documented by ethnography and history. The view from afar brought by anthropologists is thus simply the perspective that they are able to take when they try to make sense of the bewildering diversity of ontological regimes under which all classes of beings are associated. Cosmopolitics are the concrete forms that these cosmopolitical associations take. And the purpose of my lectures, is to give an idea of some of their building blocks and to sketch their architectural principles so as to provide the basis for an alternative way of dealing with the diversity of human and non-human manners of dwelling in the world. In the last part of this lecture, I would like to briefly examine what the kinds of cosmopolitics that form the framework within which each ontological regime can flourish look like. I will devote the next lecture tomorrow to the anthropological and political consequences that can be drawn from this cosmopolitical pluralism, using a few detailed ethnographic examples so as better to contrast some features of extra-modern collectives with those of modern ones. First, however, I want to recall the definition of the four systems of qualities that can be detected in the objects of the world, each of which can be embodied in an ontology that synthesizes its elementary properties in an ostensible way. Animism is characterized by inferring a moral continuity between humans and non-humans and a discontinuity in their physical dimensions. Naturalism is inferring a moral discontinuity and a physical continuity. Totemism by inferring a dual continuity, moral and physical, but divided into discontinuous blocks of humans and non-humans, and analogism by inferring a double discontinuity, physical and moral, which networks of correspondences strive in vain to make continuous. Animism is well represented by the ontologies of Amazonian Indians or native Siberians, totemism by the ontology of the Australian Aboriginals, naturalism by Neo-Kantian epistemology, or analogism by the ontology of the Mesoamerican Indians, medieval Europeans, or West African populations. Quite often, however, these systems of qualities exist only as tendencies or in partial overlap, rather than considering them as closed

then compartmentalized cosmologies or cultures in the classical sense, we must therefore apprehend them as the phenomenal consequences or four distinct types of inferences about the identity of beings existing around us, or that we like to imagine. Any human is capable of mobilizing one or the other of these types of inference according to the circumstances, but the recurrent identity judgment that he or she will tend to produce, such or such an existence belong to such and such a category and can be classified with such and such another existent, will most of the time follow the kind of inference privileged by the collective within which he or she has been socialized. What consequences do the system of animist inference, for instance, have on the form of the collective, of the collectives where these inferences dominate? First of all, let me emphasize that this kind of collective is different in every respect from what a society is for us, since the combination that it operates between humans and non-humans does not take the customary forms the naturalist ontology has made familiar to us. In an animist ontology, most non-humans have an interiority analogous to that of humans, which makes them social subjects in their own right. But each form of life is also endowed with particular physical dispositions. It can only have access to this form of life, to the segment of the world that it is predisposed by its nature to inhabit, to use, and to actualize. Each form of being thus constitutes a specific collective, a social species characterized by a morphology, aptitudes, and a type of behavior, a kind of association which combines the attributes of a natural species and that of a tribe. Tribe species, especially animal ones, are said to live in collectives with identical structures and properties. They are full-scale societies with leaders, shamans, rituals, dwellings, techniques, artifacts, which assemble and quarrel, provide for themselves, and marry according to rules. By species, one should not understand here humans, animals, and plants only, because in the animist regime, almost all beings have a social life. In the whole animist archipelago, in Amazonia, in subarctic America, in Siberia, in parts of Southeast Asia and Melanesia, the members of each tribe species thus share the same physical appearance, the same habitat, the same food and sexual behavior, and are in principle endogamous. It should be noted that the criteria of differences in form, disposition, and behavior that distinguish non-human collectives from one another are also used to distinguish various human collectives from one another. In an animist ontology, indeed, the idea of humanity as a separate moral species makes little sense. Thus, each class of humans that is differentiated from the others by its appearance and ways of doing things is conceived as a particular tribe species. The distinctive attributes of human groups that moderns see as cultural, hairstyle, costume, ornaments, weapons, tools, dwellings, and even language, are instead perceived in the animist archipelago as physical dispositions analogous to those

that allow animal species to lead different kinds of lives, as beaks, claws, fins, wings, leaves, rhizomes, and modes of sonic or postural communication. Moreover, if the affiliation to each collective is indeed based on a species-based corporality, that is to say, on the fact of sharing the same physical appearance, the same habitat, the same feeding behavior, the very identity of the collective is only definable by the fact that it is apprehended according to the point of view of other tribe species. What the moderns have taken to qualify as nature, supernature, and society is thus, for the animists, a world populated by social collectives with which the human collectives establish relations according to norms deemed common to all. What about totemic collectives as illustrated by the Australian case? Humans and non-humans are distributed jointly in hybrid, isomorphic, and complementary collectives, the totemic classes, in contrast to animism, where humans and non-humans are distributed separately in collectives, also isomorphic, the tribe species, but autonomous from each other. If the structure and the properties of the animist collectives thus derive undoubtedly from those lent to the human collectives, the structure of totemic collectives is defined by the differential gaps between bundles of physical and moral attributes that some non-humans denote appropriately. Generally, animals invested with a totemic function because they illustrate in an exemplary manner those bundles of attributes. Whereas the properties acknowledged as typical of the members of those collectives do not derive directly from either humans or non-humans, but from a prototypical class of predicates that pre-exist them. In Australia, this class of predicate is called the beings of the dreamtime. In contrast to animism, which sets up a tribe species of humans as a paradigm of collectives, totemism thus operates an original fusion by mixing in hybrid assemblages humans and non-humans who use each other to produce social bonding, generic identity, attachment to places, material resources, and generational continuity. But totemism does so by fragmenting the constituent units in such a way that the properties of each are complementary and their assembly is dependent on the differential gaps they present. Just as such a system is governed neither by a classificatory logic a la Lévi-Strauss, nor by a sociocentric logic a la Durkheim, but by a principle that may be called cosmogenic. Just as animism is anthropogenic because it borrows from humans the minimum necessary for non-humans to be treated as humans, that is, human institutions, totemism is cosmogenic because it seeks in groups of cosmic attributes that is not referred to a particular biological species everything that is required for humans and non-humans to be included in the same collective. Let us see now how analogous collectives are construed. As diverse as the morphology of the assemblage of humans and non-humans that the analogous mode of identification allows, in ancient Europe, in the Far East, in most of Africa, or in Andean and Mesoamerican collectives, these assemblages nevertheless always present themselves as constitutive units of a much vaster collective.

perspective, since it is coexistent with coextensive with the world. Cosmos and society are here almost indistinguishable. Whatever the types of internal segmentation that such an extended whole requires to remain operative. This kind of collective is indeed cut to the measures of the whole cosmos, but also partitioned into interdependent constituent units that are structured by a logic of segmentary nesting. Lineages, moieties, castes, various kinds of descent groups stretch the connections of the humans with other beings from the underworld to the Empyrean. Moreover, analogous collectives are not necessarily empires or state formations, and some of them have very modest human numbers that ignore power stratification and wealth disparities. Yet they all have in common that their constituent parts are hierarchical, if only at a symbolic level, devoid of any direct economic or political effect. The configuration of beings that analogism renders possible thus presents some remarkable features. In contrast to multiple and equistatutory collectives of humans and non-humans having either a homogeneous composition, the tribes, species of animism, or a heterogeneous one, the totemic classes, but relating in both cases with units of the same kind, the analogous collective is unique, divided into hierarchical segments, and in exclusive relation with itself. It is thus self-sufficient in that it contains within itself all the relations and determinations necessary to its existence and functioning, unlike the totemic group, which is autonomous on the level of its ontological identity, but which requires collectives of the same type as its own in order to become operative. In an analogous collective, indeed, the hierarchy of the constituent units is contrastive, that is to say, only definable by reciprocal positions, and it is for that reason that the segments do not form independent collective of the same nature as the totemic classes, which draw in themselves insights and prototypical precursors which are proper to them, the physical and moral foundations of their distinctiveness. The segments of an analogous collective are thus heteronomical. They acquire a meaning and a function only in relation to the autonomous whole that they jointly form. Quid finally of the sociological formula of naturalism? I will not dwell on it for two reasons. First, because it is the kind of assemblage with which we are more familiar, the one that moderns mistakenly believe is universal, no matter where they live. Humans are distributed within collectives differentiated by their language and customs, cultures, excluding non-human nature. The paradigm of collectives here is human society in contrast to an anomic nature. In short, everything that is not natural is social. It is true that the naturalist constitution is beginning to be undermined by the need to take into account phenomena such as global warming or the increasingly vigorous expression of extra-modern cosmopolitics when they come into conflict with the naturalist logic of state and globalized capitalism.

But this still concerns only a minority of citizens of the world whose efforts to deflect the advance of the modernization front remains marginalized. In order to give some substance to the proposals put forward in today's lecture,

0: And since the task would be disproportionate, if I set myself the goal of treating as a whole the thousands of cosmopolities documented by historical and ethnographic records, I will limit myself to considering those that belong to an animist regime. First, because they are the ones that I know best, and second, because they differ perhaps the most from the forms of collectives to which the sociology of the moderns has accustomed us. Thank you. Mm-hmm.
1: Thank you so much, Professor Descola. I am absolutely delighted to introduce our first commentator, Professor Adam Getachew. She's a political theorist with research interests in the history of political thought, theories of race and empire, and post-colonial political theory. And Professor Getachew comes to us from the University of Chicago, where she is the Neubauer Family Assistant Professor of Political Science in the college. She completed a joint PhD in political science and African American studies at Yale in 2015, where she worked with a raft of other eminent Tanner lecturers and commentators, including Shayla Benhabib, her advisor, and Hazel Carby. Her first prize-winning book, World Making After Empire, The Rise and Fall of Self-Determination, published by Princeton University Press in 2019, critiques the conventional historical view that decolonization was an inevitable transition from a world of empires to one of nations. And she shows instead that Black Atlantic thinkers and statesmen thought and acted across national boundaries to challenge global racial hierarchies and to realize alternative transnational visions of an egalitarian post-imperial world. Professor Getachew's other works include an anthology of W.E.B. Du Bois's international writings, which was, I believe, just published in November of last year by Cambridge University Press, as well as multiple articles, book chapters, and review essays. She is the recipient of over a dozen awards and fellowships and serves on the faculty board of the Posen Family Center for Human Rights, among others. Please join me in giving a warm welcome to Professor Adam Getachew.
2: Okay, afternoon, everybody. First, I just want to thank the Tanner Lecture Committee for this great honor of being able to serve as a discussant today. I also want to thank Professor Descola for that brilliant first lecture, Rebecca McLennan for that introduction, and Jane Fink for all the work she did to get us here today. Professor Philip Descola's opening lecture today sets the stage for a non-anthropocentric construction of political action and society, in part by offering us genealogies of the concepts and ways of seeing that have blinded our collective thinking. At the core of his intervention is a genealogical reconsideration of the development and codification of the nature and culture divide. A particular interest here, as he started off with, is the central role of the social sciences, which emerged in the late 19th and early 20th centuries. The human sciences relied on and further deepened this division, demarcating the social and cultural as a distinctly human sphere subject to anthropological and sociological study. Although the nature-cultural divide was one that distinguished humans as distinctly cultural beings, this divide was, of course, always involved in the hierarchical ordering of humanity itself. That is, the nature and culture divide has always produced a differentiation of human societies in which some were closer to nature and thus the world of animals. I'll be saying much more about this on Friday, but as Professor Descola puts it, to say of the peoples of the Amazonia or New Guinea that their societies are close to nature makes no sense from their own perspective, because their cosmological orientation, there is no such thing as nature separated from society. Yet we know, this hierarchical ordering of humans in which they were viewed as closer to nature was central to the violent projects of empire, the expropriation, modernization, governance to which such communities were and are subject.

In many ways, then, we might think of the human nature or the nature-culture divide and the human-non-human divide that corresponds to it as also a division between what Sylvia Winter, the Jamaican literary theorist and philosopher, calls a division between man and human. That is, that European man came to stand in for the human. One of Professor Descola's aims in these lectures is, as he puts it, to subject the concepts of the social sciences to a radical relativization, to show us that their presumed universality is just that, presumed. His strategy for doing this is to detail the ways in which the nature-culture divide arrives very belatedly to the modern world. Elsewhere, Professor Descola has argued that the bifurcation of nature-culture, which we now take as simply a fact of our world, is in fact of recent vintage, so much so that it would have been unfamiliar to our own great-grandparents. We might also add that this historically determined way of ordering the world is not only recent, but that it also only came to dominance in a struggle with other cosmologies, that it superseded in the West, and that it encountered during the course of Europe's imperial expansion. In a recent article, the intellectual historian Gilly Klieger describes this long history of confrontation through an engagement with the work of 19th century Protestant missionaries whose encounters in Oceania and North America engendered a deep crisis for them about the untranslatability of God as creator. Faced with cosmologies in which the idea of a singular, omnipotent deity was unavailable, missionaries struggled to articulate their image of God through languages and idioms in which spiritual power was diffuse and immanent rather than personified. The effort to translate, to subsume the untranslatable forms of power into the image of the Christian God, she argues, was deeply connected to the very struggles over sovereignty of the period. As the settler revolution of the 19th century wore on, the deep epistemic challenges and ruptures posed by indigenous cosmologies would be domesticated and sublimated into the very construction of the nature-culture divide. As I read him, part of Professor Descola's argument is that although in this struggle, the Western world would become politically and economically dominant, its naturalism has never superseded in supplanting other cosmopolitical practices. We might also notice the ways in which those very social scientists of the late 19th and early 20th century sublimated the terms that they encountered out and through the world into their own understandings of European society. So again, to draw on Gilly Klieger's work, the language of mana, which would be one of the names for the immanent forms of spiritual power, would come to be reproduced in early sociology as a way of speaking about the energetics of society, of the effervescences of society itself. I think one question we might also ask is, given the forms and structures of domination through which the nature and culture divide came to be produced, what do we make then of the ways, the kind of remnants, vestiges of extra-modern societies? How is it that they persist? How is it that they relate to this form of subsumption or dominance? And again, I'll return to that question on Friday. So the theorization of cosmopolitics that we've received today and that we'll hear more about tomorrow is of course also linked to another term, cosmopolitanism, that we might subject to a similar genealogical procedure, not unlike that which reveals the provincial character of the nature-culture divide. Professor Descola notes that his account of cosmopolitics stands in sharp contrast to a neo-Kantian cosmopolitanism, whether that of liberal or left persuasion. Cosmopolitanism, too, we might note, has a specific history, one also tied to Europe's reflexive self-definition, which has always been connected to Europe's encounters with the extra-European world. According, again, drawing on a lot of people here, but according to the intellectual historian and political theorist Anthony Pagden, the early modern revival of interest

in the Stoic idea of cosmopolitanism coincided with the age of discovery. The universalism associated with cosmopolitanism was then, and perhaps is still now, difficult to separate from the civilizing or humanizing dimensions of imperial projects, which entailed extending particular attributes to humanity as a whole. The transformation of the ancient idea of hospitality from a custom to a right and then duty during the period of Europe's imperial expansion to the Americas is a case in point. For writers ranging from Francisco de Vitoria to Emile Vattel and Immanuel Kant, who took this idea up, the exchange and communication associated with hospitality came to be viewed as an expression of shared humanity and the means of realizing the cosmopolis. The identification of shared and minimal rights and attributes of humanity envisioned cosmopolitanism on the scale of the world, but also always was connected to that hierarchized vision of humanity itself. Cosmopolitan thinking has, of course, waxed and waned since its high point in the 18th century. We might be at a particularly low point. Its allure, though, including to those of us who are alive to its Eurocentrism, has remained the ways in which its scalar imagination opens up critical and political space beyond the entrapments of the local, of the nation, of the state. Professor Descola's account and elaboration of the cosmopolitics of the extra-European world is a provocative and powerful challenge to the scalar imaginary of cosmopolitanism. If the cosmopolitan imagines the world as outside and beyond our particular local and national attachments, and envisions an imaginative and political practice of scaling up to ascend to the level of the world, the cosmopolitics we have encountered today rearranges our political scales. The world is not out there beyond us, but it is brought down to earth. Rather than a scaling up, a transcending of the local and particular, cosmopolitics involves, as I understand it, a form of what we might call immanent scale making. The world is already embedded in the everyday, in the local, the particular. From this location, too, the world is not one, but multiple. So instead of the construction of one world, the practice of cosmopolitics involved the setting of worlds on equal footing. More specifically, it involves, to quote Professor Descola's words, operators that relate worlds and manage to bring together and to articulate things and beings that otherwise would seem to exist on different ontological planes. Articulation here, as I understand it, is a practice that does not dissolve that difference, but conjoins and coheres across difference in ways that remain partial, incomplete, and incomplete. So this reshuffling of scale, to me, that cosmopolitics introduces is a really important challenge to the allure of the cosmopolitan's Promethean leap, a leap beyond the particular, the local, the national. But I want to ask whether we are ready or want to give up the world of the cosmopolitan. And I want to ask this perhaps in two kinds of ways. The first is that it goes back to the story I've been telling about the ways in which the imperial expansion produced a certain kind of dominance, right? So modernity, however born it is out of a particular place, the place that is the western part of the Asian continent, as Professor Descola provocatively puts it, is one that has come to shape the world as we know it. It has produced, I would argue, one world, differentiated, yes, unequal, yes, violently pulled together, yes, but one world nonetheless. And it seems to me that theorizing or thinking from that space of an unequally produced world, a differentiated but yet one world, seems important to the kind of challenges of climate change, of global warming, with which the lecture ended today. And I'll return to that. I think the second part

of the cosmopolitan image that we might want to hold on to has less to do with the world-building character of cosmopolitanism than with the skepticism and refusal that is at the core of the cosmopolitan tradition. In a recent essay, another political theorist, Murad Idris, reminds us that while the cosmopolitan tradition has been swallowed up by a positive project of constructing new forms of affiliation on the scale of humanity or the world, in its initial articulation by Diogenes the Cynic, the refusal to claim citizenship in a Greek city-state was not a clearing of space to authorize a new, enlarged form of affiliation, but to question the very grounds of authorization itself. According to Idris, as an interrogative project then, cosmopolitanism asks, what is the perspective from which the disagreement between competing investments in the world can be adjudicated? This skepticism and refusal shares the interruption staged by the reconstruction of extra-modern cosmopolitics. It also raises the question for me of how the cosmopolitics of extra-modern societies might transform the practices of modern social and political theory. One upshot of this reconstruction of the multiplicity of cosmopolitical worlds is to chasten the moderns by engendering in us an epistemic humility. Recognizing our naturalism as just one way of relating to the world and seeing it, in fact, as impoverished and limiting, we give up the conceit that it is universal. This provincializing move might be contrasted to another scalar positioning, that of the planetary, which similarly seeks to engender a relativization of our standpoint. Elaborated by Dipesh Chakrabarty, the planetary asks us to contend with the fact that because humans constitute, and this is a quote, because humans constitute a particular kind of species, they can, in the process of dominating other species, acquire the status of a geological force. Humans, in other words, he argues, have become a natural condition, at least today. So from the perspective of the planetary, the nature-culture divide is irrelevant because humans and Earth systems are now co-actors in the drama of global warming. And I think there's, again, a really important difference of scale. So where the planetary relativizes our naturalism and rejects our anthropocentrism from the perspective of the Earth, the cosmopolitical perspective introduced here reveals the range of possible collectives in which humans and non-humans are enmeshed long before something like the Anthropocene arrived, and the practices by which such collectives are held together. And this seems to me a different kind of answer to the existential crisis of climate change, and I'd invite Professor Descola to say more. While this crisis might require us to see ourselves anew as geological agents in the way that Professor Chakrabarty argues, the human and non-human modalities of agency we glimpse in the cosmopolitics of the extra-modern world might give us a richer set of resources to think through our alternative configurations of our relationship to the Earth. As I understand it, attention to the range of cosmopolitical practices involves more than cutting naturalism down to size. To stop at parochializing our nature-culture divide might be to embrace the hyper-relativism that Professor Descola rejects. More ambitiously, he seeks to, quote, develop analytical tools which should be as far as possible liberated from the historical particularisms that the concepts of social sciences are currently loaded with. To be sure, a kind of epistemic humility would be needed here. It is at least a first step. But it might also involve the innovation of new concepts, and we heard perhaps glimpses of that. Operators, collectives as at least a set of concepts to begin with. And these concepts might not be just that they better capture the cosmopolitics of the extra-modern world, but also reveal our own modern world anew. Beneath the facade of our naturalism may lie processes and practices that evade, undo, or otherwise hybridize the nature-culture divide.

0: might the examination of extra-modern cosmopolitics, where practices of articulation conjoin worlds across ontological difference, produce an analytical practice that allows us to cognize why, when, and how we have developed our own mutations and hybrids of nature-culture? I pose this question not from an investment in bootstrapping a universal social science, which, forced to abandon the nature-culture divide, now looks for commensurable cosmopolitics everywhere. Instead, it is posed from the view that the nature-culture divide has not only outlived its utility in understanding societies, but also that its anthropocentrism is implicated in the existential crisis we now all inhabit. If this is the case, then it seems to me we need not only to relativize our naturalism, but be capable of advancing processes of worlding that might suggest a path out of our deadly bifurcation of nature, culture, human, non-human. Thank you.
1: Fantastic. Thank you very much, Professor Getachew. Wonderful comments. I'm going to invite Professor Descola back up to the podium to respond about 10 minutes or so. I'm sure there's a lot more to be said, but we'll resume again tomorrow.
2: Thank you, Professor Getachew, for these comments. I'll answer on this. It's on a specific question that you posed, but they're all articulated. In fact, the question is that naturalism never managed to eradicate other forms of cosmopolities, and in fact, the global warming and what Bruno Latour called the new climatic regime we've entered into calls to the forefront the fact that that naturalism has not only outlived its intellectual purchase on the world, but also its political purchase. And what I want to talk about for now is that I've been involved in the years, the past years, not so much as an observer, but rather as a militant or compagnon de route with a movement in France called the Zone à défendre, Zone to be defended, and which are places where small numbers of militants have decided to fight against a major transformation in rural parts of France, great projects such as, and one of the better known is the project of an airport in the western France. And these people have settled, answering first the invitation to come and help local inhabitants that wanted to resist this project of a huge airport in this part of rural France. And they have managed to resist and prevent the construction of this airport. So there are several cases in different parts of France and other parts of Europe also. But the one I'm most familiar with is called Notre-Dame-des-Landes. And in the process, these people have settled there and have found a profound identification with the place they wanted to defend, ecologically in particular. They have developed an identification with the aspects of the milieu with plants and animals. And in fact, one of the results of this identification is that they have

gone away from a naturalist perspective towards something new, which is a form of hybrid, hard to define, and which is synthesized with a slogan they used in the demonstration, which is, we are not defending nature, we are nature defending itself. So this form, this mutation, this transformation, seems to me very important in this move towards not only provincializing modernity or Europe or whatever, or naturalism, but also as a political move. You were saying the epistemic humility implies new concepts, but these concepts are also invented on the spot by political practice now. And I speak now as in a situation where I was involved in this and publicly defined as an intellectual terrorist by the Minister of the Interior in France for siding with these young people who were fighting, among other things, for the constitution of huge water reserve by agro-industrial agricultors who were pumping the water and in fact pursuing in a way a very old movement in Europe, starting with the enclosures of privatizing and transforming into commodities, common goods, you know, and the process goes on. And this process, of course, is now in publicly rejected by a greater number of young people who fight these projects of privatizing common goods with more and more energy than before, but and also trying to define ways of doing it which are not naturalist in the traditional sense or even corresponding to standard political procedures. They are not Leninist in the classical sense. They are inventing a new form of being together, because in these places, which are called the ZAD, they try to invent a form of direct democracy, communal democracy, based on sharing everything, banning private property, etc. So it's a very interesting movement because it's of course it reminds one of the Commune de Paris or anarchist communes that have flourished in Europe or in the Americas at one time, but with a completely different attitude towards non-humans, precisely, that is being invented on the spot and reminds one, especially an anthropologist, of forms of political protest against land grabbing by native communities in different parts of the world. And the arguments that are being used and put forth by these young people in Europe are interesting in the sense that they eliminate the old dualism and try to create new forms of living which are which would they associate themselves also with there was a delegation of the Zapatistas from Mexico.

0: Mexico, visiting the ZAD not long ago. So there's a very intimate relationship between people who are at the forefront of this epistemic humility you mentioned, with other forms of native struggle against land grabbing elsewhere, and based on arguments that are no more the usual arguments that we have known before. That is, of course, it's fighting pollution, it's fighting appropriation, it's fighting things like that. But it's more than that. It's also having a different relationship with the land. And I think this parallelism between this the movement in France is that which we were, I was expecting to be dissolved on the Council of Ministers today, but it hasn't been dissolved because precisely there was such an upsurge. This movement is called the Uprisings of the Earth, and there's been such a reaction in the past weeks. That the Minister of Interior has not yet dissolved the movement, no, which means which means that political action is still possible, and I think it's a very comforting idea in our world now. I'll finish with that.
1: Thank you again. We do have time for a few questions. Jane Fink is going to hand the microphone around. So Jane, right here, please. Thank you.
2: Thank you for your vigorous talk. Nothing less expected from you. My question is, what kind of political protest do you think can take shape which does not make a concession to modern science? I come from the same space as you in overcoming the nature-culture division. It works in the pre-modern register. But in assembling diverse species in modernity, Donna Haraway, for instance, advocates mutual flourishing. Yet, what is the specificity of a biological species? Reproduction. Elephants and horses cannot mate. And so Haraway is forced to talk of feelings, of loving, caring, meeting, touching. Evans Pritchard's quip for Margaret Mead, it's wind in the palm trees kind of anthropology, comes to mind. And so the scientist says, I validate that you love your dog, you love your parakeet, and now let me build computers, nuclear weapons, satellite communication. And so our resistance, by our I mean anthropological resistance, becomes a kind of utopian romantic longing. And so therefore I ask you, how do you envisage a political protest in the modern world that does not make a concession to science?
0: Very tricky question, to say the least. An interesting aspect of these struggles that I mentioned in the ZAD, for instance, was that it was sparked by groups of people who defined themselves as naturalists in the traditional sense. They were interested in nature, in the diversity of species, etc. And they saw that these great projects as destroying nature. And so one element that they used was to make a complete inventory of all forms of life in the place that was subjected to this project in order to emphasize the fact that many species there were in fact protected species, and so the project could not proceed. So there are some kind of alliances of this type between

0: science in the naturalist tradition and political projects of this kind, in the sense that these people were naturalists in both senses, became something different at the same time that they retained their interest in alien forms of life. And in fact, I think that being attuned to the specificity of an ecosystem, of a specific system of relation between humans and non-humans implies having a good knowledge of non-humans, whatever the knowledge is based on or is based upon. And being interested in different forms of relationship between humans and non-humans does not mean sacralizing nature or transforming non-humans into a form of neo-anthropoids, no, but in admitting the radical alterity and knowing this alterity for what it is. That is, it's based on knowledge and appreciating the flavor of the world we live in means being aware of exactly what it's made of. And science can contribute to that. It's a certain type of science, yes.
1: I guess I'm just intrigued by your comments about this resistance movement in France and speaking, defending nature or speaking for nature in some sense as a conception of what the movement's about. It's somewhat evocative of kind of pastoralist mid 20th century environmentalism in certain ways, and I have a slight worry about it, which is that it can be mobilized. For a variety of causes, and you know, which raised the question of who is really speaking for nature here, especially in the era of climate change. If we're really going to protect the other organisms with which we interact in the natural world, we need to decarbonize and so on, and that's going to involve some amount of development closer to transit and transmission lines to get electricity from windmills to where people are living and so on. But I could easily imagine, there's gonna be disruption of natural relationships and ecosystems by some of that development. And I can equally imagine, and in fact, there is some of this that goes on, groups of people, fighting this kind of land appropriation, again, out of a conception that the local ecosystems need to be protected from this sort of development. But unless the development takes place, climate change is just never going to be reined in. Anyway, is there anything in that that you could say to help me understand which kinds of resistance are authentic or and which kinds are sort of false consciousness or something like that?
0: I think that this resistance has to go on two fronts. One is the one I mentioned before. No, these small groups of people who try to change the way they live together, and they live with non-humans in specific places. And the other is a more general political agenda of transforming our states to make them more sober and more democratic, in the sense of replacing representative democracy by participative democracy, that is, forms of interactions between citizens that are that result in their being heard, and which is in fact, which was an important aspect of the of all initial into the French Revolution, or for that matter, the Bolshevik Revolution also emphasized this aspect. No, so I think the political agenda implies

0: to follow these two directions. What I found interesting, I don't mean that the alternative form of territorial adjustment or communities is the only way. But I find it very interesting as an anthropologist because I see there the possibility of profoundly transforming political institutions at a local level just by practice, in a way. No, these people, although they are not, they are well read and they read anthropology, in fact. but at the same time, they've made up the kind of collective, the form, by experimenting different solution possibilities, forms of interaction, etc. And so it's a cosmopolitan in the making, which I found very interesting, and I'm less interested as an anthropologist in the basic and necessary general transformation of the kind of states we live in. I think the two are important, and especially this is something that Devin Wedgrow knows quite well. It's the because he dealt with that in the book with David Graeber. It's the relationship between states and non-state societies that has been quite common in most of the history of the world, and is still common in a way in Southeast Asia, for instance, no? And so I envision a system where there would be, hopefully, sober and democratic states with surrounded by or interspersed with alternative communities that would be places where people could escape in a way, in some conditions, and that would exert a sort of pressure, and obviously it exerts a pressure on the state. If I judge by what is happening now in France, exert a pressure on the state, and from a sort of pressure valve for the governments not to overexceed their power. I think the two fronts are necessary politically.
1: Time for one more question. There is a question.
2: We see that many associations outside of the state in the United States are taking extreme power. How do these same ideas that you're talking about avoid the traps that we've seen with the failures of communes in the 19th century and the problem of privatization as extra state entities seizing power in a democracy?
0: There's no guarantee. I tend to see the future not necessarily as a desirable state, very much similar to what was Italy in the 13th century. No, the combination of free communes, aristocratic communes, states, multinationals like Genoa or Venice, etc., etc. Each trying to assert its power

0: in specific places. And I think we are going towards a world that is probably going to look very much like that it's true that history doesn't repeat itself, but stutters in that case. There's no discernible solution in the short term.
1: In the long term?
0: In the long term, I do hope so, yes. it will be conflictual, and you have to fight for it.
2: Well, on that note, fighting for it, please join me in thanking Professor Descola and Gita.

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Send us an email at knowledge@uctv.tv. 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Tonight on UCTV.

0: Neuroscientists have discovered how the brains of girls with autism respond to food sensitivities different from autistic boys, and that this brain activity may lead girls to develop strategies as children that are deadly as adults. All this evidence has been used to develop treatments tailored for the autistic brain. In Great Britain, the success of these tailored programs have decreased the time of inpatient care by 6 weeks.
1: You think about using electronic health records as a source of training data. It's very, very, very messy. Integrity issues. We think about data quality and validity, sustainability. What is the long-term stewardship? What happens when the NIH chooses not to continue to support these data repositories? And then respect for human rights, consent, dignity, and community engagement is a very important part of this.
2: I'm not going to amaze you by saying that we are at the moment in this world in the grips of at least two very dark things. One of them is this story of the climate crisis and the rapid heating of the planet. The things that we warned about in the 1980s, they've all pretty much happened now.
3: The idea that we are what we eat is certainly not a new idea. And there's this wonderful quote from Jeff Bland, who likes to say that food is a language that speaks to our genes. So our genes are fixed, but what those genes do afterwards depends a lot on what our food is saying to them. And in large part, this language is a language of color. So all of the brightly colored foods that we eat have different compounds in them, like the lycopenoids in the tomatoes, the carotenoids in the carrots, the anthocyanins and the blueberries and so forth. And so there's this amazing language of color that the diets that we've co-evolved with use to speak to our genes. Of course, today we've lost a lot of the connections to that language. So regrettably, instead of this kind of thing, when my four-year-old goes a few blocks from our house to the local corner store, what she sees is this instead.

And, you know, she'll look at that rack and she'll, she's very polite. She'll say, she'll say, Daddy, you know, you always tell us that we should eat a lot of brightly colored foods. And so, please may I have some Cheetos? And unfortunately, the response was not quite so polite as the question usually. But the artificial substitutes that we have for this natural language of color that our food is trying to speak to us in is no real substitute for the for what we're missing out by severing that connection.

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1: The sun has sustained the earth and fascinated humans since the beginning of time. And as our understanding of physics and our space technology have advanced, so too have scientists tried to tackle more questions about the sun and its effects on the earth. One baffling matter has to do with the temperature just outside the sun's surface.
2: It's a long-standing mystery in plasma astrophysics of how you create a very hot corona, a millions of degree corona, from a cool star.
1: Many of us know that the sun's corona, its atmosphere, is extremely hot. But maybe what's not so commonly known is that the actual surface of the sun is surprisingly much cooler than the corona.
2: To really understand the plasma physics behind this, we have to go there directly and make measurements. And that's the mission of Solar Probe.
1: Launched in 2018, NASA's Parker Solar Probe spacecraft has now traveled closer to the sun than any other mission in history, actually penetrating the sun's atmosphere to investigate its highly charged magnetic field.
2: Here at Berkeley, we have the lead responsibility for one of the instrument suites, and we have a major role in one of the other instrument suites as well. We designed, we built, and we operate the bulk of the instrumentation on the spacecraft.
1: Those instruments are measuring the properties of the solar wind, that rush of electrified particles the magnetic field continually pushes out towards the Earth. Understanding the solar wind could inform the key question of the hot corona, and also help us prepare for major disruptions the wind can cause to our spacecraft, satellite communications, and the safety of our astronauts. Named after Eugene Parker, who developed the solar wind theory, the probe has already sent back many interesting measurements.
2: The first three encounters of solar probe that we've had so far have been spectacular. We can see the magnetic structure of the corona, which is an important thing. It tells us where the solar wind is emerging from. We see impulsive activity, large, what we call jets or switchbacks, which we think are related to the origin of the solar wind.
1: The probe also captured information about solar dust, tiny remnants of disintegrated comets or asteroids.
2: We're able to measure dust impacts on the spacecraft, and we're surprised at the kind of ferocity of the dust environment in the inner heliosphere.
1: Built with the most sophisticated heat-protecting shields of any other spacecraft, the probe stays cool with a novel water circulation system that captures and expels the heat into space. It's also the fastest spacecraft in history. At 430,000 miles per hour, it could take you from New York to Tokyo in less than a minute. But it's clear that the best thing about the mission is all the new knowledge it's generating.
2: We've been working essentially around the clock for a decade on this thing. And so to see this data, it's just a pleasure. I mean, the data is so spectacular. It's a big case of delayed gratification, but it's really terrific stuff. I think we're on the cusp of being able to answer the question of what heats the solar wind.
0: You're watching UCTV.

0: Thank you. Thank you so much. It's so good to be here. And we are Kittle & Co. We're just fresh off of, we're in the middle of a tour, and it's just so nice to be here in San Diego with you all. We woke up in Detroit, I think, at an Airbnb in Ypsilanti, Michigan. And now we're here with you, and life is wild and wonderful. So, yeah. And thank you, Yale, and everybody here.
1: Pretty good? Yeah, better than pretty good. So, one of the beauties, one of the wonderful ideas that Andrew had when he thought of this series is a little interaction, just a couple questions, because we, of course, we want to hear the music. That's the real answer there. So, Jeremy and anybody else on stage, jump in. So, here we hear this Americana folk music, bluegrass, newgrass, chamber folk music. What kind of got you, you know, because you started one, you know, where you started the violin, and how did you see it just kind of growing and some of the influences? I'm just kind of curious.
0: Sure. I mean, I think, you know, every band in a way, like if you think about a band having a certain sound, it's kind of like if a band has a certain sound, it's kind of like they have their own little genre going, right? Like combination of their influences. So I think, you know, kind of everybody does that naturally. And I fell in love with this, whatever you call it, this kind of really creative, cool American fusion acoustic music when I was probably around 20, around when we were meeting probably at those camps and stuff. And I really, there's a wonderful artist named Edgar Meyer who comes to mind. Yeah. He's a wonderful composer and incredible instrumentalist bass player. And he's a big hero. And so I think, you know, that's definitely, it's what we can explore with these instruments. It's kind of our meeting ground is this combination of these different styles and then music that draws from them and, brings them together into little pieces, mini tunes and songs and stuff.
1: Right. Yeah. I'm just curious, of the musicians on stage, did you guys all start off kind of playing an Americana genre or did classical? Let's start with the mandolin player. How did you start off?
2: So I started out, I mean, musically in general, both my parents are musicians on my mother's side, my great grandfather is a Texas fiddler named Benny Thomason.
1: That's your great grandfather?
2: That's my great grandfather.
1: As we say in Jewish, that's some yeches, that's some pedigree. Woo! So it's in your it's in your blood. Benny.
2: It's in the blood for sure. Yeah. And I started out on drums.
1: Yeah.
2: But when I got into mandolin, just started doing that and kind of drifted away from drums,

0: this whole time. It was, yeah, starting out with kind of like Americana, bluegrass, yeah. and, you know, then getting exposed to classical stuff through, like Jeremy was saying,
1: right.
0: you know, guys like Edgar Meyer, Bela, Mike Marshall,
1: right.
0: et
1: yeah. cetera. Oh, wonderful. Jacob?
2: So I think for me, I'm actually the only musician in my extended family. So when I was coming to music for the first time, it was definitely through like classical pedagogy and what people were able to teach me. There was no model about like what this genre was at all. And I actually majored in college in classical bass. It wasn't until about middle of undergrad that I discovered like, oh, wow, there's this whole scene of thriving acoustic musicians who like to play music that has a narrative like classical music that develops themes. But it uses like more modern genres as the basis for those themes. And that's one of the fun things about playing with these guys is there's that attention to like chamber music and communication and shaping of an idea and developing of an idea, but it's free to be whatever kind of influence we want it to be to a degree, you know, and everyone brings their own flavor, which as Jeremy was saying, is makes it really exciting and fun, so.
1: Absolutely, yeah, yeah great.
3: Yes,
4: sir. Ow. I'm Quinn. My dad's a luthier. He built this guitar.
1: Oh, yeah. Nice.
4: So that's kind of the reason why I got into playing guitar. But I grew up, I started classical violin when I was like 5 years old. And I did that up until even after I started the guitar, but that slowly died away and then...
1: Really? I heard you earlier. It didn't sound like it died away at all, man. It was damn good. And this wonderful instrument here.
5: I mean, I just grew up playing tunes, pretty much.
1: All kinds.
5: Kinda, I mean,
1: why the hammer dulcimer, though? Why not the fiddle?
5: Well, I was misguided, misled. I don't know. Things went horribly wrong. I don't know. It was just what was around, and which... Where did I... Yeah. Well, I think I'm actually not the only person who has said I play this because of where... Because of Seattle. There's another person, so yeah. I think they were just around then
1: right,
5: in the 80s
1: sure.
5: and 90s, so I don't know. Yeah.
3: Waltzing down Main Street and smoking a lot of, yeah.
5: Right.
1: Right.
5: Exactly, yeah. But I do, I love classical music too, and play some of that.
1: Oh yeah, but, definitely. Folks who might not know, it's not an instrument you see every day. It's the grandparent of the piano. The piano came much later. This is... Many hundreds of years before, by way of Persia to China, back to Persia, and then eventually over to Western Europe. And there's all different styles, as you might know. Hungarian. Oh, you know what they just said? And then I'm going to be quiet and let them play. She said, can we hear a lick by yourself? They want to hear some hammer dulcimer solo. Okay. All right, here it goes. Here, he's going to do it.
3: Just like a melody?
1: Yeah, do whatever. Yeah, play a melody.

to you. He's, when you, your piano at home does the hammers, right? You push it down. He's the hammer. So, all right, Kittle and Company, let's go for it.

originally from Michigan, like myself, the amazing Jacob Warren. From Tampa, Florida, Josh Pinkham. And Ashland, Oregon, Simon Chrisman.

0: Josh, I've been meaning to ask, how are your, the hurricane and all, how are your goats doing?
1: My precious babies?
0: Yes.
1: Thank God. They are doing okay. They're fine. They made it through, so I live in Tampa, which is, you know, it's kind of in a great spot. It's just kind of far enough inland. And also, you know, with elevation that you don't really have threat of storm surge, but also, you know, most of the time the winds are not really all that dangerous. But this one was particularly worrying. And this is the first time that a hurricane has come through where I haven't been with my precious Nigerian dwarf goats that I acquired.
0: You usually roam the hill, you know, bare-chested with your mandolin on your back, and the goats just following you around like Piper, right?
1: Yeah, leaving the 99 to find the one lost. And but yeah, anyway, so yeah, they're doing great. They're precious. Their names, I only have two as of yet, Buckwheat and Clover, and their brother and sister. And they are the greatest creatures. You go out every morning to feed them and they frolic up, excited to see you. They're not like those, you see videos of goats sometimes just, you know, like ramming people and wrecking them and they're kind of scary. Not these little bundles of joy. They are angels. And so thank you for asking, Jeremy. They are great.
2: Concerned citizen over here, yeah.
1: And I love them, so.

Well, we've never... I don't think we've ever played with this band at all in San Diego, so it's such a treat. This next one... Thank you. And this next one, we were super honored years ago when we released our first album. We're working on our second now. To get a Grammy nomination for this one for Best Instrumental Composition, and it was incredible to be nominated alongside folks Alan Silvestri of Back to the Future fame and Terrence Blanchard and John Williams. Terrence Blanchard ended up winning, so effectively we tied for second with John Williams, which is... Is he here tonight? He's a California resident. Doesn't live too far away.

0: had Star Wars in my head tonight.
1: And that is my fault, man. I take responsibility for that, Simon. I'm sorry.

0: Thank you. Well, we'd love to invite Yale up to the stage to join us for a tune. Please make welcome Yale Strom. It really is so cool to connect with friends you haven't seen in a while, and we had so many good times teaching at this camp on the coast, you know, Point Loma Nazarene University, actually. And yeah, not so far, I suppose, here. Not at all, right? And yeah, it was such great times. So excited to reconnect and to play one of Yale's tunes here that we put together today in Grastari, right?
1: Woo! I'm not so sure I want to play right now. Wow, awesome, right? It's not just the compositions. What's really awesome is the arrangements, right? That's it. Amazing arrangements. Can we get an A from where we are?
2: Yeah, absolutely.
1: From this gentleman, right?

So this is a melody that that I composed based upon a rhythm and some of the tonalities that I was hearing from some Roma musicians. This tribe called the Caldarache, they're quite known for their horsemanship, knowing a lot about horses. And so it's called Grastari. So you learned a Romani word, Grastari. Gras means horse. Grastari is like the people that ride the horses. And so it's and that region was north. Let me think on the map. Northwestern Romania. So small villages like Satu Mare, Sighet Mare, Marsh. Actually, those are cities that crosses the border. And there's a river there, the Tisa River, and you cross over to the Carpathian Ukraine. So I was hanging out there and heard these musicians, so this is in tribute to them.

0: Yes, Trump.
1: Thank you. Thank you.

Thank you so much. Thank you very, very much. You guys want to hear one more? It's been such a pleasure. Thank you, UCSD. Thank you, thank you. Quick save. Thank you, USA. Thank you, UCSD. Thank you, Park and Market. Thank you, Yale. Thank you, Andrew. Thank you, everybody, and the whole crew. And it's been such a pleasure, and hope you enjoy. And a huge thanks to our sound engineer, Chris Ackland. Please give him a hand.

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How are you doing? Bravo!

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0: Welcome, everybody. I'm so glad you're here and people who just want to celebrate storytelling. So this is just wonderful that you're here, and I'm so glad. We've been doing this for 30 years, and this is maybe the best week ever. So thank you. I just got to say something about how this thing began. It began with Joe Wambaugh, who passed away today. Exactly. And I just want to honor who Joe was and what he did. He's the reason we have this format. So very, very quick anecdote. I know we're here to hear Mitch, but I just want to tell you what kind of the history of this was. I wanted Joe to come and talk to our students 30 years ago, he said no. And the only way you could reach him was his fax number. And he faxed me back and said, no, I don't do talks, I don't do readings. But then there was this almost like an afterthought at the bottom of his rejection that said, but if somebody wants to ask me questions, I could do that. So we got our good buddies from UCSD TV who are here, thank you very much. We got them to come to a small conference room on the campus. We had about 80 people here. Oh, there it is, there it is, look at that. We weren't even a university. Anyway, we were able to get Joe here. And here's the thing, I get a little OCD on preparation for these things. I read every one of Joe's books before he came. So I was so ready for this guy, and we had a ball.
1: I've had my Joseph Wambaugh immersion for the last 4 to 6 weeks, where I've read almost all of your books, and have come up with You tell me if I'm accurate here on what some of the themes of those books would be. As if someone were to say, what is a Joseph Wambaugh book about? You tell me if I'm accurate here. It's about betrayal. It's about corruption. It's about the darkness of the human spirit, but gosh, is it funny. would that be inaccurate?
2: Yeah, that's not bad, actually, yeah.

0: most work that is written about police officers, let me make sure I get this right, is about how cops act on a job. And what you did with New Centurions was write about how a job acts on the cop.
1: Yeah, that's what I did with all my stuff. You know, police procedurals generally tell how a cop acts on the job, and I was more interested in how the job acts on the cop, on the cop's head. So from the very beginning, that was my interest, and that's what I wrote about, and that's what made my stuff different, I guess. Because, you know, some of my stories, police stories, have virtually no action whatsoever. No gunplay.
0: A lot of mind games.
1: Nothing much happening except what's happening inside the head of the man or woman doing the job.
0: Which is so much more what you write about rather than just police action and, right. and things like that. There's so much about what goes on in a person's heart and in a person's mind in what you write. In fact, the New York Times said you use police riding as a way to express your views of society. Would that be an accurate statement?
1: Yeah, I guess if I'm that pessimistic and cynical, I guess it is.
0: Well,
1: you know, my characters are pretty much, aren't they?
0: Are you that pessimistic and cynical?
1: I guess so. I probably am.
0: Did the job do that to you, or did you go into the job?
1: No, I know the job did. Yeah, definitely.
0: Really?
1: Yes. Yeah.
0: You were a Rousseau reader began?
1: I was much more romantic and optimistic and all of that, as a young person should be. And police work did warp me a bit. I just hang out now with dogs.
2: We just had a ball. He was awesome. And so we've stayed in touch. He lived just a couple of blocks from here, walked his dogs on our campus. But I just want to thank and honor Joe for the way he was with us that made us want to do this again. The next year, and then the next year, and the next year. It was thanks to him and just his willingness and his generosity, and we're just really, really grateful. I since did a couple other events with him. One, some of you might have been there at the Festival of Books at USD, and we were doing a thing on crime writing, and so I called him and said, hey, come on, we want to have you come and let me talk to you again. Let me do another interview with you and with T. Jefferson Parker. And he said on the phone, he said, nobody remembers me. He said, why would I do that? Nobody knows who I am. Here's the best part. He goes, I'm older than Joe Biden. Why would anybody want to come hear me? And I said, trust me, you just gotta trust me. So we got him to come to USD, and the theater was full, and it was just a big love fest in there. They just loved it, and he just was honored again. And I just want to publicly acknowledge how much I appreciate what Joe Wambaugh meant, not just to the world, but really to the Writers' Symposium. So we're just really, really, really, really grateful.

It's a great pleasure and honour for me to be here on this absolutely wonderful campus, and I feel pretty humble joining the list of my predecessors in giving this lecture, and I'm extremely grateful to all the members of the Weinstock Lectures Committee for the invitation to do so. So my title today, as you can see, is The Moral Economy of Resource Extraction and the Future of Industrialisation. The English writer George Orwell began the second chapter of his 1937 book, The Road to Wigan Pier,

by declaring that our civilization is founded on coal. The machines that keep us alive and the machines that make the machines are all directly or indirectly dependent on coal. In the foundational reliance on the subterranean world, the civilization Orwell scrutinized was anything but unique. Underground world resource extraction has sustained all urban civilizations, and it has always posed a set of political, material, moral, and perhaps even spiritual problems. It puts a political premium on control over territories and seas where resources are concentrated. It makes consumers of those resources the beneficiaries of the ecological destruction wrought by extraction and the health damage done to those who sometimes as forced labor go under the earth. While it offers the chance for investors to make outsized rewards on their capital, it also plunges them into the non-trivial risk of bankruptcy. Orwell wished to force some of these realities into the consciousness of his fellow citizens. The remainder of his first sentence is, "Our civilization is founded on coal more completely than one realizes until one stops to think about it." Most urgently, Orwell wanted his middle-class readers to understand that their way of life required strangers to descend into places like hell, a hell constituted by heat, noise, confusion, darkness, foul air, and above all, unbearably cramped space. The cognitive and moral detachment from resource extraction, all well identified in affluent 1930s England, frequently marks, I think, intellectual life. Often the centrality of resource extraction plays little part in the conceptual framework of social scientists or the narrative of historians. In the founding texts of political economy, when subterranean resource extraction features, there is often a dissonance. Adam Smith argued that the pursuit of wealth through metal mining is an illusion comparable to alchemy. In Book 5 of The Wealth of Nations, he wrote that the same passion which has suggested to so many people the absurd idea of the philosopher's stone has suggested to others the equally absurd one of immense rich mines of gold and silver. But in Book 1, he had already said that the great market for silver is the commercial and civilized part of the world. It is as if, for Smith, the silver could exist without the mining of the silver he damned. Smith's ability to disconnect rose from his privilege as an 18th century Briton. Smith could treat gold imports into Britain as an unproblematic given because the Brazilian slave labor that mined the gold was out of sight. By contrast, the explorer James Cook was one of the few people in 18th century British life who recognized the truth behind Britain's monetary order, saying that the incoming gold was extracted and an expensive life that must strike every man with horror. Beyond morality, though, Smith had a point. Historically, mining has sustained civilizations, and it has been a path to ruin for investors and for empires. The geopolitical, economic, and moral questions that mining metals posed in the 18th century remain today. Take cobalt mining. Cobalt is an essential component of the cathode and lithium ion batteries. Since around 80% of cobalt processing is done by Chinese companies, successive US administrations have pushed domestic cobalt projects. But the cobalt mine that opened in Idaho in 2022 closed in less than a year later, as the price of cobalt was too low to render production commercially viable. The relatively low price of the metal is one reason why more than half of global cobalt mining takes place in the Democratic Republic of Congo. Less than 5% of the extraction in that country is done by Congolese owned firms. In 2019, the Chinese state-backed company that owns the largest mine in the country had the Congolese government send troops to remove thousands of local citizens engaged in wildcatter mining. When the soldiers arrived, they set fire to the miners' homes. This military deployment came in the same month that a landslide at Glencore's copper and cobalt mine in the country killed more than 40 wildcatter miners. In this lecture, I aim to offer a rather rapid and schematic history of resource extraction, to draw out a set of underlying political and moral predicaments
that arise from tiring.

economic life to the subterranean world. I will start with metals and move to the monumental change in world history that arose when humans also began to extract fossil fuel energy at scale. I will then turn to China's history in this cumulative story and suggest that China's initial absence from fossil fuel extraction is crucial to understanding the present moment in world history. I will conclude with some remarks about the future and what avoiding dire geopolitical conflict around resource extraction might entail. The relationships between resource extraction, trade, and geopolitical power were first evident in the Bronze Age Mediterranean civilizations. Metal-wise, these civilizations primarily rested on tin and copper. While copper was relatively abundant and easy to access, tin was not and required trade. The Bronze Age Greeks procured tin from Western Europe, particularly Cornwall. The Levantine, Mesopotamian, and Egyptian Bronze Age civilizations secured it from Central Asia. Their need for a long-distance tin trade turned Ugarit in northern Syria into a coastal kingdom and made it the most important international port of the late Bronze Age. After the metal trade collapsed, the city was abandoned for nearly a millennium. During the Iron Age, ancient writers began to make an argument that would reverberate into the modern world. What follows from taking resources from under the earth is dangerous and leads ultimately to destruction. An idea that metal trade and the mining that sustains it will meet divine judgment runs through the Old Testament, and the mining... Isaiah and Ezekiel both prophesied that the imperial Phoenician city of Tyre, which receives silver, iron, tin, and lead from a faraway place called Tarshish, will be laid waste at God's hand. Tyre has defiled its sanctuaries by the iniquity of its tariff traffic. Having fallen, Tyre will descend into the pit from which the mineral wealth came. But the Iron Age that followed the late Bronze Age collapse saw no retreat from mining. Indeed, the beginning of coinage in the 7th to 6th century BCE only elevated the imperative for metal extraction. The geopolitical significance of this change is evident in Thucydides' History of the Peloponnesian War. Athens' rise of power was tied to the Lurian silver mines. You can see the remains of them, worked by slaves about 40 miles south of the city. While mining had been going on at Lurian since 3000 BCE, in the 480s, deeper deposits were discovered. The silver mined thereafter at Lurian paid for the navy the Greeks used to defeat the Persians in 480. By contrast, during the war against Sparta, losing these mines was one reason for Athens' defeat. When the Athenian commander Alcibiades defected, he told the Spartans to cut off access to the Lurian mines. When the Spartans did indeed occupy the surrounding hilly fortress, Thucydides wrote that the move was one of the principal causes of the Athenians' ruin. Thucydides' story of the gold mine on Thasos, an island in the North Aegean, with a metal-rich hinterland in Thrace, is one of imperial conquest and overstretch. Thasos was a member of the confederacy formed under Athens' leadership to act as a security alliance against the Persians. After Thasos revolted from Athens, following what Thucydides calls disagreements about the mines, Athens went to war to take the island. On victory, Athens sent 10,000 citizens to settle the gold and silver-rich hills on the mainland. When the Athenians arrived, they were all killed by the Thracians. In time, Athens returned to its imperial resource project, establishing the city of Amphipolis with a minority Athenian settler population. But possession of crucial resources incites rival ambition, especially in wartime. After the Spartans captured Amphipolis, Thucydides himself was sent to the city, since in his words, owning mining rights in the hills, he had great influence with the inhabitants of the mainland. But Thucydides was too late to save the Athenian settlement and exile. He instead wrote his history to tell a story about Athens' rise and fall. With the Romans, the awareness of the ethical risks and imperial problems of mining reached a new height. The Romans extracted metals on a scale beyond any prior civilization. To combat depletion, they had to take

more territory, and then technologically innovate. By the first century, the Romans were using hydraulic machinery in Hispania and their new colony of Britannia to power the earth and rock away with torrents of water. Such was the magnitude of Roman mining, the ensuing pollution of the atmosphere can still be

benefit. It is what is concealed from our view, what is sunk far beneath her surface, objects, in fact, of no rapid formation that urges to our ruin, that send us to the very depths of hell. As the mind rages in vague speculation, let us only consider, proceeding through all ages as these operations are, when will be the end of thus exhausting the earth? And to what point will avarice finally penetrate? How innocent, how happy, how truly delightful even would life be if we were to desire nothing but what is to be found upon the face of the earth. In a word, nothing but what is provided ready to our hands. Pliny's words would echo into modernity. Perhaps the first crucial story of resource extraction changing world history begins with the Spanish imperial mines in present-day Bolivia and Mexico. These mines became the basis of the first global economy, and what was in silver, effectively the world's first international currency. The larger Iberian conquest in the Americas was a response to problems in European mining with which the Romans would have been familiar. From the 12th century, Latin Europe had monetary systems supported by gold and silver mining in the mountains of Central Europe. But during the 14th and the 15th centuries, Europe faced a bullion famine as these mines became too depleted or damaged to work without unforthcoming large injections of capital or technological innovation. In search of gold and silver beyond Europe, the Spanish and Portuguese crowns turned to the Americas. Discovered in 1542, Potosi in Spanish Peru yielded almost half of the world's silver over the next century. As in the ancient world, Potosi's mining was done by slave labor and required the prior viciously hazardous extraction of mercury. The immorality of this operation was well recognized even within Imperial Spain. In 1604, the protector of the Indians wrote to the viceroy for Peru saying, "There are not so many Indians in Peru nor in New Spain as will be consumed in very brief years, because those that go underground two or three times will be killed." From which it is clearly seen that underground work in no way can be nor should be permitted, for it is a public slaughterhouse of so many Indians and origin of so many evils. Imperial Spanish mining was a spectacular case of the cyclical cycle ever present in resource extraction towards corruption, depletion, and collapse. The rapidly built urban settlement of Potosi became one of the early modern world's largest cities, replete with a reputation for decadence. But as the silver depleted, the city of Potosi fell as dramatically as it had risen. For Spain, its treasures enticed other European powers to try to take them. Indeed, the English bid for an Atlantic empire began with raids on Spanish silver and gold shipping. Once in the later 17th century, the supply of silver into Spain diminished, Spanish military and economic power declined. If silver mining made the first global economy, it was gold mining that was foundational to the second. During the second half of the 19th century, gold mining also brought immense destructive upheaval. The gold rushes in California, Australia, New Zealand, and British Columbia and South Africa geopolitically reconfigured the world. The Californian gold rush transformed the United States into a continental state. The gold James Marshall found at Sutter's Mill in January 1848 was in effect the metal spoils of victory for the United States in the war with Mexico. As the 49ers then poured into California, the ensuing terrible cataclysm saw the genocide of the then still significant Native American population in this state. The gold rush in the British Empire allowed Britain to replace the international monetary system based on silver with the one operating around gold. Previously, Britain had been a singular monetary state. It had moved to a gold-based monetary system in 1717 at a time when there was virtually no gold production in Britain. Its gold imports were mined by slaves in Portuguese-controlled Brazil,
and then purchased by British traders in Lisbon.

the fact, of course, on which Smith concentrated. The Revolutionary and Napoleonic Wars brought Britain's foreign gold dependency to a crisis, both because the supply was insufficient for the expense of war, and because Napoleon repeatedly sought to cut off British access to Portugal. After the peace of 1815, Britain re-established gold convertibility, and in the 1820s, Brazil became independent. The British government had encouraged that independence in the hope of gaining more control over gold imports. But even though British capital and technology poured into the Brazilian mines in the 1820s, supply did not recover. Instead, by the middle of the 19th century, Britain was left purchasing gold primarily from Russia, its principal long-term geopolitical rival in Asia. But with the gold rushes in the British settler colonies, Britain could ally its empire with its approach to money. By the end of the 19th century, the British Empire was the world's largest gold producer. Under these geopolitical conditions, Britain was able to push other states onto an international gold standard. Unlike during the silver era, the structure of imperial power around colonial resource extraction, from the shipping of that resource to the financing of that shipping to the financial operations of the International Monetary Standard, became concentrated in one city, London. At the center of this new metropole, self-deception about resource extraction remained largely in place, albeit strikingly not among some of the country's novelists. By contrast, those engaged in the actual human practice of mining gold during the gold rush remained eyewitnesses to all of Pliny's anxieties. One Californian gold seeker wrote in 1851, "Oh, how does the tide of human beings constantly dash upon the golden shores, sending back the unwelcome echo of poverty, misery, and crime. How many there are who leave the pure and virtuous hearts of their own happy homes to mingle with low and base companions and finally plunge headlong down the fearful precipice of dissipation into the dark valley of moral death." The addition of an energy system based on subterranean resource extraction marked another seismic transformation in world history. By the second half of the 19th century, the turn to fossil fuels had produced a global search for resources that was much more intense than anything seen with metals. Once a state and economy had turned to fossil fuel energy, there appeared no return. While gold and silver could be hoarded and recycled, energy dissipates on consumption. Consequently, from the 19th century, the quest to find fossil fuels would become a permanent reason of state for the industrialized economies and create a persistent fear of looming disaster. The magnitude of the global quest for oil and the continuity with Pliny's dread is prefigured in Herman Melville's maritime quest novel, Moby Dick. Ironically written about the commodity whale oil that crude oil would displace as a source of light. Captain Ahab is an ungodly old man chasing with curses a Job's whale around the world. That whale Moby Dick swims the worlds as that intangible malignity which has been from the beginning, to whose dominion even the modern Christians ascribe one half of the worlds. Without Ahab's monomaniac fatal quest for Moby Dick, there can be no whale oil. And thus the narrator, Ishmael, the sole survivor of Ahab's ship, implores his readers, "For God's sake, be economical with your lamps and candles. Not a gallon you burn, but at least one drop of man's blood was spilt for it." The intensive capital requirements of a permanent global search for oil effectively created the 20th century multinational company. In the 1890s, John Rockefeller sent Standard Oil to explore for oil in Eurasia. Intense commercial competition between Standard Oil and the Imperial European oil companies ensued. Not infrequently, this competition forced prices too low for profit-taking. Finally, in 1928, Standard Oil of New Jersey, the Anglo-Persian Oil Company, and Royal Dutch Shell formed a cartel, later accepted by four other companies,
to control the Eurasian oil market. When the world made by these seven sisters fell in the 1970s, the Western countries were plunged into a societal crisis. In a short story written in 1974, The Petrol Pump, Italo Calvino had the narrator proclaim that the time when everything seemed easy is over, and that the relationship between money and the subterranean world unfolds in one cataclysm after another, sometimes desperately slow, sometimes quite sudden. The United States and Western Europe had reached the crisis of the 1970s by radically different historical paths and at different speeds. But as Darren Dochuk shows in his brilliant book, Anointed with Oil, How Christianity and Crude Made Modern America, the fear of being catapulted into the emergency, and with it the end times, had been ever present in the United States from the beginning of commercial oil drilling in Pennsylvania in 1865. The first well drilled in the state was at a place called Pithole. Before strike by the United States Petroleum Company, there were a few farms in that part of northwest Pennsylvania. By May 1865, the company had laid out a town, and by the end of the year, Pithole had a population of 20,000 people. But within just two decades, Pithole was a ghost town. With John Rockefeller convinced that there was no oil west of the Mississippi, hence dispatching Standard Oil to Eurasia, those who founded the 20th century US oil industry were the Texan Wildcatters. They started from the premise that fossil fuel industrialization was a Faustian bargain struck with the earth itself. While oil did not require humans to go underground, using capital and technology to summon to the surface sunlight that had been stored under the earth for millions of years brought the risk of spectacular fire. As one wildcatter watching a Texas gusher said, "Whenever you punch a hole so deep into the ground that oil pops out, Hades comes with it. And the more oil, the more Hades." The idea that drilling for oil was a necessary national mission and a spiritually destructive roller coaster that threatened the land itself ran deep in 20th century US culture. Through the decades of self-sufficiency, a dangerous future seemed to lurk. Upton Sinclair's 1927 novel, the loose base of the 2007 film, There Will Be Blood, is set against the backdrop of the Teapot Dome corruption scandal, when the Secretary of the Interior handed federal leases on oil-rich land to two oil companies for bribes. The novel's wildcatter dishonestly acquires a goat ranch on which to drill for oil in a place called Paradise in California. He wants to pass on the oil empire he builds for his son, but becomes embroiled in the deep Teapot Dome affair, and at the novel's end, the Paradise wells have gone up in flames. When in the 1970s, the dread materialized and the United States became the world's largest oil importer, both Richard Nixon and Jimmy Carter rendered the moment a crisis of national spirit that required an act of restoration of national purpose. Those alert to the cultural significance saw an ominous turn in time. Woody Guthrie, son of a Texas wildcatter, had sung in the 1940s that it took the good old Union boys to keep that oil rolling over the sea to win the Second World War. But in singing that, all that foreign oil was controlling American soil, his spiritual heir, Bob Dylan, saw in the late 1970s the slow, slow train of the end times coming. Although presented as a soap opera, the long-running CBS show Dallas created a particularly dark mythology about oil as a demonic power that in the new United States of oil scarcity would destroy those who tried to perpetuate the past. Above all, Dallas told the story of two competitive brothers who could not inherit the old ways for running the family business, Ewing Oil, from their retired wildcatting father. The Machiavellian ways of the elder brother, J.R., were his father's methods,
adapted for a country that could no longer be guided by Texas.

His younger brother's apparently contrasting idealism was repeatedly exposed as both a facade and untenable, the closer that Bobby got to running the business himself. The show's best season ended with the fraternal fight for Ewing Oil causing a fire at the South Fork family ranch. Throughout the series, a symbol of the land pitted against the oil drilling that endangered it. Ewing Oil destroys all the show's characters, but it is also, by the end, destroyed. Because in the show's mythology, it has survived beyond its mortal life. For the West European states, oil for most of the 20th century posed a terrible problem not of fleeting possession, but of permanent absence. It is impossible to understand why the position of West European states and the geopolitical hierarchy of the 20th century was different from that of the 19th, without recognising the impact of the arbitrary geological distribution of oil on European power. In an energy world that relied on coal, Britain and Germany had many advantages. In one where oil could be used in naval warships and industrial production, the United States, and ultimately the Soviet Union, would become much more powerful than any European state could be. But having already industrialized via coal, the successful European powers of the 19th century could not accept that oil should leave them behind. The hope of recovery doomed the West European states to try to create oil empires in the first part of the 20th century in ways that only fueled nationalist resistance to European imperialism. Britain's complete victory over Germany in that competition through the First World War and partial one over France left it with a precarious Middle Eastern empire, centered oil-wise on Iraq and Iran. The lasting disruptive legacy of that empire, still, as we know, largely shaped politics, or partly shaped politics in the Middle East to this day. For Germany, defeat in the intra-European competition for future oil supply was a disaster. Germany's subsequent dilemma and response to it under the Nazis is revealing of just how terrible geopolitical competition over resource extraction became in the 20th century. Since Germany was unlikely to enjoy security of trade in a world of unresolved geopolitical conflict, for Germany to have accepted its oil defeat in 1918 would have meant submitting to the reversal of its post-1870 ascendancy. During the Weimar years, German government sought to use science to mitigate the problem by supporting the manufacture of an artificial oil product by the chemical transformation of coal. But producing synthetic fuel required huge financial support from the state, and it could not deliver the high energy density of subterranean oil. Under the Nazis, Germany turned to terrible wars of conquest in Eastern Europe. The aim of Hitler's resource war was not just to capture other states' resources, but annihilate the local population's demand for energy and food. Of course, the result of Hitler's apocalyptic path was a global catastrophe. It's not, I think, too simplistic to say that the fundamental basis of peace in Western Europe after 1945 required a means by which West Germany could confidently engage in trade for oil. But a sustainable oil and later gas trade could not detach West Germany from the geopolitical problems posed by resource extraction. West Germany's early post-war oil imports were produced by the Seven Sisters and their transit guaranteed by British imperial power in the Middle East. After President Eisenhower dramatically circumscribed Britain's prowess during the Suez Crisis, West Germany turned to the Soviet Union. This move established the basis of the Russian-German energy relationship that would crash in 2022 on Russia's invasion of Ukraine and may yet be repaired to rid Germany of expensive maritime imports. If the tragedy for the powerful European states of the American turn to oil was what coal had accustomed them to expect, China's tragedy

It began with Britain's turn to coal. Indeed, the fact that China was then the most populous state in the world and did not become the world's first coal state is crucial, I think, to comprehending the underlying change in world history that took place in the 19th century. Prior to the Industrial Revolution, China was the world's most economically successful state. When silver was the most important resource extracted from under the earth, China was its largest importer. China's supply for its silver-based monetary standard came from the Spanish colonial mines and Japan. Consequently, China became the principal beneficiaries of Spanish imperialism without having to involve itself in the geopolitical problems of resource empire. Imperial China's 19th century crisis occurred in the fossil fuel hierarchy created by Britain's first move on coal. China was a state rich in coal. Indeed, Imperial China had begun using coal for heat much earlier than any other state and at a scale far greater than anywhere in Europe in the early medieval period. But unlike Britain, China did not at any point in the 18th century move to convert heat energy from coal into mechanical energy. Indeed, late Qing China banned mining as a divine offence. In 1850, one provincial government ordered that anyone engaged in illegal coal mining be shot. Britain's geopolitical reward for large-scale mining was coal-based warships, and it was just such ships that allowed Britain to inflict that devastating military blow on China in the First Opium War that opened up coastal China to foreign powers. In the world of gold, Chinese workers helped build British and American power. With the gold rushes came a large increase in mining migration, and a quarter of the migrant miners came from China. While Imperial China entered its fatal crisis, Chinese migrants in the United States and the British Empire became, as Mei Ligai has shown in her fascinating book, The Chinese Question, part of the world's unfree labour. Yet this new division of mining labour was only one side of China's relegation in the fossil fuel world. To restore Chinese power, China needed to become a coal power too. The ban on mining went during the 1870s. But the very large-scale presence of coal in China meant an opened China became subject to foreign resource ambitions. When China had to borrow abroad to pay an indemnity to Japan after its defeat in 1895, foreign investors seized their opportunity. Thereafter, any number of foreign companies gained extraction rights. In 1902, Britain pressurized China to acquiesce to a treaty setting out a legal framework by which China would open its mineral and energy resources to foreign investors. During these years, the London-based Pekin Syndicate procured a contract from the Shaanxi provincial government to mine for coal and drill for oil. The chairman of Pekin Syndicate saw the deal as British control of the greatest deposits of anthracite coal in the world. The subordination to the resource ambition of the imperial powers had a profound effect on Chinese political sensibilities. One reforming official wrote, "If precious minerals are rare, it is because China was the earliest to extract them. We have extracted them to the limit and used them to exhaustion. Western miners and engineers claim that China contains a wealth of mineral resources. But the shallow layers which could be extracted with traditional methods have already been exhausted. If we turn to using the power of machines, then China would have more precious minerals than foreigners. Mining will necessarily proliferate. After another 4,000 or 5,000 years, when we have exhausted our mines, then the foreign mines will also already be spent. At that time, what will happen to mineral products? What will happen to Chinese and foreign needs? In this matter, one cannot but be worried for Earth." Meanwhile, anger at foreign control of China's resources strongly featured in the nationalism that marked the last years of Imperial China. One radical student's petition proclaimed, "If Shaanxi's coal is lost, then Shaanxi is lost." After 1905, the Provisional Government passed laws to exclude foreign

investors and established Chinese state control over mining. Ultimately, the very late Qing nationalist reclamation of resource sovereignty could not alter China's lowly position in the fossil fuel hierarchy. The ambitions of foreign capital and governments became Republican China's inheritance. The prospect that there were significant reserves of oil in China only intensified this burden. In 1914, Standard Oil of New York announced a partnership with the Chinese warlord government in Beijing to explore for oil in northern China in exchange for Standard Oil helping secure a US loan. That project was soon abandoned, but from 1937, another American firm, the Standard Vacuum Oil Company, engaged in exploration and drilling in the same region with the strong support of the US government. Post-imperial China's territorial weakness left it vulnerable to direct conquest for resources. In these terms, Japan's invasion of Manchuria in 1931, one purpose of which was to control the large Fuchun coal field first developed by a Russian company in the Imperial China era, was only the culmination of China's exposure to foreign resource intervention. A desire to claim China's place in the fossil fuel energy world on Chinese terms was fundamental to the ambition of the Chinese Communist Party. Seismic moments in the party's history had a fossil fuel energy component that became central to the party's internal mythology. Mao's support for a coal strike in Anyuan in 1922 led to a majority of the workers joining the Chinese Red Army. During the Long March in 1935, the Red Army seized control of the Yanchang oil field from the local warlords. When in power, the party's first five-year plan committed very considerable resources to the exploration and development of oil. But China's inferior rank in the fossil fuel hierarchy meant communist China still needed foreign partners. After 1949, oil was central to the Sino-Soviet alliance, with the focus of exploration moving to the northeast of the country. In 1959, Soviet geologists and petroleum engineers facilitated a major discovery at Daqing, for which the Soviet state then provided capital to develop. Prior to the discovery in the area around Daqing, Daqing was an even more remote and unpopulated place than Pithole had been. But Daqing was turned into a resource town with a burgeoning population. The town's name means the Great Celebration. By 1963, Daqing gave China oil self-sufficiency, even though the crisis in Sino-Soviet relations had led to the abrupt departure of all Soviet personnel 3 years earlier. That year, the People's Daily pronounced that those days when our country relied on foreign oil are now gone forever. The head of one drilling team became a national hero, known as the Iron Man. When the Cultural Revolution threatened to destroy oil production at Daqing, Mao's faction and the Chinese leadership ordered in the People's Liberation Army to the site. But China's growing oil production through the 1960s only reignited foreign attention. In 1968, a United Nations exploration voyage led by US personnel discovered oil in the East China and Yellow Seas. For Washington, the timing could not have been more propitious, with American politicians wanting alternatives to impending import dependency on the Middle East. As Kazushi Minami and Christopher Vassallo have incisively shown, the hope that there was plentiful oil in Chinese waters provided a crucial context for Richard Nixon and Jimmy Carter's cultivation of Beijing during the 1970s. Schematically, the radical economic change that occurred in the regime shift between Mao and Deng Xiaoping can be understood in terms of their respective approach as to resource extraction in China. Under Mao, China's approach was nationalist. In 1974, the leadership praised the first offshore drilling crews for assuming the great political responsibility for opposing US and Soviet maritime hegemonies. By contrast, Deng told potential foreign investors that, "We want to use your capital, your equipment, and your technology and repay you with our own products." In this spirit, in May 1978,
Deng invited four US companies to form offshore partnerships.

5 months later, Chinese oil exports arrived in the United States for the first time. As if to seal this resource accommodation, the two states normalized their relations the following year. China's subsequent rapid economic development has transformed world history once again. Having stood apart at the start of the fossil fuel era, China is now by far the largest consumer of fossil fuel energy in the world. Coal is central to that change. China uses more coal than the rest of the world combined. Chinese coal consumption is the reason why China is the world's largest carbon emitter, and consequently why there can be no hope of addressing climate change without China changing energy course. But it is the rapid acceleration in China's consumption of oil over the last few decades that has caused more immediate geopolitical and economic turbulence. While some Americans had expressed hope that offshore China would become the new Persian Gulf, drilling for oil off China's coasts disappointed. Rather than becoming a large-scale oil exporter, China in 1993 became an oil importer. After China's entry to the WTO in 2001, saw China's demand for oil accelerate, it did so at just the time when from 2005 to 2008, or particularly 2007, world oil production stagnated. It was the prospect of an imminent oil crisis, I think, that does much to explain the otherwise inexplicable decision made by George Bush Jr. to invade Iraq. With the capital and technology of the Western oil majors to hand, post-Saddam Iraq could, the Bush administration hoped, become a top-tier oil producer, allowing the world economy to accommodate China's demand for the commodity. Ironically, but perhaps symbolically, the biggest long-term corporate beneficiaries of the US turn to war in Iraq have been Chinese. The Western majors having largely withdrawn, beaten back by nationalist anger about the exploitation of Iraq's resources and the country's post-war political instability. For the world economy as a whole, the near single-handed remedy for the Iraq failure has been the US shale oil boom. It has yielded around 90% of the increase in oil production since 2013. But this corrected for the problem of one of the world's two most populous countries becoming the world's largest importer of oil has destabilized much else. Shale oil is relatively expensive to extract and the plays deplete rapidly. Initially, it required large amounts of capital to be poured into unprofitable production, an outcome induced, knowingly or not, by the dysfunctional monetary environment created by the 2008 crash. The push for the energy transition should be seen not just as a response to climate change, but to the succession of different crises that have emerged since Chinese fossil fuel energy demand undid the balance of geopolitical power in world history, begun by Britain's industrialization. Crucially, China's very success as a latecomer to the fossil fuel energy world has in its consequences pushed subterranean mineral extraction back to the surface of geopolitics. Here, China is not last, but first. China dominates the supply chains generated by metal mining. With rare earths, it does 70% of the production and 90% of the processing. Around 70% of US consumption of rare earths comes from Chinese imports, leaving the United States dependent on subterranean resource extraction in its principal geopolitical competitor. Yet the circumstances that have led the last three US administrations to push for more domestic mineral mining show the multiplicity of the problems subterranean resource extraction poses. Before China caused consternation in Washington by imposing an embargo on the sale of rare earths to Japan in 2010, US politicians largely assumed that the rare earth trade with China was a better proposition than domestic mining. As the geographer Julie Kling has revealingly recounted in her great book, Rare Earth Frontiers, the United States only became dependent for China for rare earths this century. Having near entirely dominated the production from the 1960s through to the mid-1980s from the mine at Mountain Pass in this state, US businesses took the opportunity to offshore production

and process into China to escape what is exceptionally toxic mining. China's position in what Klinger aptly calls the global division of toxic labor goes back to the plight of Republican China when Inner Mongolia became a site of geopolitical competition over China's resources. When rare earths were found with uranium there in 1935, European, Japanese, and Soviet geologists had all been engaged in the area. That year, there was a fierce war between the Kuomintang and the Japanese-backed Mongolian army for control of the site. These conflicts continued after Japan's defeat in the Second World War. In the immediate months before Mao took power, the Truman administration was seeking an agreement with the Kuomintang for the development of the uranium as part of the US nuclear program. Thereafter, Mao gave the Soviets mineral rights in Inner Mongolia until the Soviet-Sino split offered the United States the opportunity to recultivate China as a foreign resource base. Now, rare earths in particular and minerals in general appear part of the geopolitical competition between the United States and China. Above all, this contest, I think, centers on the Arctic. Under climate conditions, when the melting of the ice makes extraction more commercially viable, and geopolitical conditions, where the dominant power is neither the United States nor China, but Russia. Donald Trump's quest for control of Greenland can in part be explained by the presence of large deposits of rare earths in the south of the island. But just as importantly, Greenland occupies a crucial geographical position within the Arctic Circle at a time when the Arctic's overall resources, including fossil fuels, appear critical to expanding resource consumption. Yet the Greenland story already speaks to the whole array of dangers around resource extraction I have identified in this lecture. When an Australian mining firm began exploring for rare earths in 2007, Greenland's resources were under the authority of Denmark. But by the time a Chinese company took a minority ownership in 2011, Greenland had achieved autonomy within Denmark with authority over the island's resources. Now, whether Greenlanders themselves wanted the environmental and health harms of rare earth mining became politically contested. The 2013, 2021, and 2025 elections in Greenland were dominated by mining issues. Before the 2013 election, radioactive mining was banned, and then the new government lifted it, allowing the Australian firm to move from exploration to planning extraction. After the 2021 election, the Greenland government reinstated the ban, which meant mining could not proceed. The allure of Greenland as a resource frontier also shows how extraction prospects can still induce fatal risks for those with capital. Take the fate of London Mining. It obtained a license to explore for iron ore in Greenland in 2005, when the country's resources were under Danish control. After the Greenland government lifted the mining ban in 2013, London Mining acquired a permit for a project deploying Chinese labour and Chinese capital. But within a year, London Mining had gone bankrupt without any mining having occurred. Nor is this outcome the first time foreign investors have projected doomed hopes onto Greenland's resources. Shell, Chevron, and ExxonMobil were all involved in the search for oil in Greenland that seriously began in the 1970s. For a time, their persistence seemed likely to be rewarded, especially when in 2008, the US Geological Survey reported that Greenland's waters could contain around 50 billion barrels of oil. But by 2015, all three majors had withdrawn. And in 2021, Greenland said no more exploration licenses would be issued, with very little oil having been drawn. In conclusion, the unravelling of the international hierarchy created by the turn to fossil fuels that disadvantaged China and the simultaneous rise of a new mineral one that for the moment anyway disadvantages the United States is now a globally disruptive force. Industrialization created a deeply unequal world. By separating those states that successfully moved to resource extraction for energy from those that initially did not, the turn to oil then created

created a disastrous era of resource competition between the powers at the top of the coal hierarchy. The question that hangs over the future is whether the world is heading to a new era of destructive resource competition over both fossil fuels and metals. Yet even as the geopolitical future seems to darken, the underlying predicaments wrought by subterranean resource extraction are still rather easily avoided politically and intellectually. Much of our political discourse, I fear, remains as blind to these realities as Adam Smith could be. In Europe, and most particularly perhaps hydrocarbon-rich North America, the idea of progress rests on a faith in a limitless future. But in practice, that faith has always relied on the hazards and arbitrariness of resource extraction. There is now a danger that the idea of progress has been projected onto the energy transition without regard for its reliance on mineral extraction. We still, I fear, wish to avert our eyes from the human suffering of cobalt mining in Congo or rare earth mining in Inner Mongolia. The historian Daniel French, in his superb book, When They Hid the Fire, History of Electricity and Invisible Energy in America, recounts the story of progressive Gilded Age Americans who saw electricity as a miraculous force of progress, capable of restoring the utopian ideal of a green America untouched by the dirty resource extraction for energy. Yet, of course, the primary energy source for electricity in the first half of 20th century America would be, as in Orwell's England, coal. Electricity's magic was not to generate electricity without extraction, but rather to conjure the illusion of moral comfort by putting much greater distance between the consumption of energy and the mining of coal. We cannot escape the dangers of resource extraction, and necessarily, I think, Pliny's heirs will continue to proliferate through time. The mines at Potosi are still worked today for tin and zinc under terrible conditions. In the words of one recent miner there, to make a pact with El Tio is like selling yourself to him body and soul, as if to say, give me riches and I'll give you my soul. You give your soul not to God, but to El Tio. But there is also no way back to the world before subterranean resource extraction. The most transformative AI will still require large amounts of electricity. Nor is there for Western countries any way back to the geopolitical world where China was left behind by the turn to fossil fuel energy. Politicians, companies, and citizens need to face directly the omnipresent dangers of subterranean resource extraction, not least in this time of trade crisis, the need to create a politically viable trading order to avoid the temptation for states of territorial conquest and subordination. That viability must begin with the societies and politics of the countries where the resources are most abundant and the human hazards most intense. Almost certainly, the question that the future demands cannot yet be politically asked. But the reckoning that is coming is whether the world created by the Industrial Revolution is exempt from the cycles of resource extraction time that have thus far marked the history of the world's civilizations, and what innovation and sacrifice of consumption might be required to save it. Thank you very much.

0: The first candidate for political economy here at UC Berkeley was a man named Henry George. Yeah. And George proposed to socialize the economic rent of the earth, essentially. How do you think that that notion of universalizing values would go some distance towards anticipating the national interests in acquiring resources at the expense of other nations?
1: It's interesting. I hadn't come across actually Henry George.

0: George until about 6 months ago, and then I read something about him and thought this is an extremely interesting character. So, I mean, I think the answer is that it's very easy to see why a universalist approach to these questions looks like the answer. Because it looks like the path to a very dark place without that. At the same time, and this is what makes me pessimistic, is that it's quite difficult to avoid the conclusion once one starts thinking in the terms I did for writing this lecture of how much geopolitical conflict in the world over centuries has been driven by resource competition. So for us to get to a universalist mindset for dealing with this problem, that will involve a profound change. And if we think about the energy transition as being the necessity of reinventing the material basis of our way of life, at least in the West, then to escape the geopolitics of resource extraction and to think in universalist terms about the problem seems, if you like, an equivalent mental transformation that is required. That it may be that that is what has to be, because the path that we're on seems to lead, if you think in historically in these terms, it seems to lead to war again otherwise. And I think that it does so in a world where, in a way, I don't want to say the stakes are higher than they were in the 20th century, because that was cataclysmic, but is that I do think that we all need to think about quite seriously for the future, as I was trying to bring out, what it means for China to have the resource demand that it does. The world has not experienced this before. And that, I think, is the immensity, if you like, of this moment.
1: Thank you so much, Professor Thompson, for this very intellectually stimulating, inspiring lecture. I've been a great admirer of your Talking Politics podcast when I was in the UK for sixth form, so thank you. My question is, you know, especially considering the context of trade wars between the US and China right now, do you think that China could use, you know, the cards of, you know, rare minerals wisely in terms of that? And also the second part is, you know, in the long history when China was disengaged with global affairs, do you think the kind of Western exceptionalism of natural resource extraction emboldens or empowers its nowadays engagement with global affairs? Thank you.
0: Yes, I think that, let's construct that last question, I think that gets to the crux of something that is quite, like, important. I think that it's quite difficult to understand the Western self-understanding of its of Western power. And I hesitate, as I said earlier today, I don't always like the term, like, Western. In fact, I most often don't like it, but it works in this context, because I think that what its success at fossil fuel resource extraction did was to give us all, as those of us in these countries, the beneficiaries of that initial hierarchy, a sense of, if you like, entitlement, I can't think of a better word for the moment, of our standard of way of life, and not seeing not just its dependency on things we didn't want to see, including what was going on in our own countries, like in Britain with the coal miners, but beyond that, and then thinking that there was some other explanation of that, if you see what I mean, that was to do with the success of our institutions or the success of, like, our ideas or even the success of our morality and all the other stuff that's at the core of, like,

0: Western complacency and Western sense of like superiority, and actually not seeing that this is the underlying like reality. And I'm not saying that the institution, the ideas have got nothing to do with anything. I don't think that. But I think that they're hugely inflated in the Western account of history compared to this. On the question of like China and rare earths, I think in principle, yes, and you could already see it a little bit in some of the, I think it was after the Biden administration's chip ban, there was a move on some, I'm not sure they were the rare earths, but there were definitely some metals that China exports. I think the difficulty for China, and this goes to why I think it's such a significant moment in terms of the metals and fossil fuel energy being in play, is that China combines a great deal of advantage on the metal side and an ongoing set of vulnerabilities on the fossil fuel energy side of foreign dependency and the United States Navy being able to interfere with the transit of oil and gas, particularly through the Strait of Malacca to China. So in that sense, I know Lawrence Sumner's talked about there being a balance of financial terror, but you might then say there's a balance of resource extraction terror to this relationship too.
1: A lot of people think that fusion is going to happen soon. Can you comment on what do you think will happen if fusion becomes viable, commercially viable, fusion versus solar versus oil?
0: I mean, yeah, I'm not, as I'm sure you all realize, I am not a scientist. And so I don't have an objective like judgment about the prospects of fusion. What I will say is this, though, is that the best book that I've read about the history of fusion is called The History of Wishful Thinking. Well, that's got that as like the subtitle. What you can see is that energy, and this is where I think that the cultural representations of energy are very interesting. It attracts an apocalyptic imagination, Bob Dylan's, but it also attracts a utopian imagination in which there's a projection onto the future of the energy problem being solved. You can see it really clearly if you read the speeches of the European Atomic Energy Community presidents in the early years of that. That Europe's going to solve all these terrible historical problems it's ended up in the 20th century because atomic power is going to solve everything. Forgetting that actually the European countries don't have any uranium. And before we get into all the other things about how costly like nuclear power. And I think there's a little bit of that with fusion, of like projecting, if we could just get to fusion, that would like take the problem away. Now, of course, in some sense, it could. If it were commercially viable, that would be a whole other energy world than the one in which we live in. But I think that it's important to realize like how easy it is for to oscillate where energy is concerned between this sort of almighty pessimism and this almighty like optimism. And I think that the story of nuclear power, so fission like so far, is a pretty good example of like how much hope was projected onto that and then the realities of like how expensive it turned out to be. And the same token, if you say then why is there a nuclear renaissance going on at the moment, which I think to some extent like there is, the answer is because you can see this really clearly in Europe, and in Britain actually in particular, is an assumption in the early years of this century that by the time we are now, so in the middle of the 2020s, that solar and wind would deliver non-intermittent energy. So there's an energy paper from the British government, the Blair, I think, comes out in like 2004, which essentially says, oh, we don't need to renew our nuclear because the technological issues about storage of solar and wind-generated electricity will be solved by the 2020s. And so why would you do expensive nuclear if you can do cheap solar and wind? Well, the answer is because maybe the solar and wind is not going to solve the technological problem of storage by the 2025. And then you're back to expensive nuclear. And I

0: I'm not saying that Fusion will be the same story necessarily. And I say I'm open to the possibility that this is different, but I think we also have to guard against the impulse to say it will be different just because we think something technological is coming along to save us.
1: Yeah, thank you for your talk. My question is about multilateral cooperation. We've seen in the a breakdown of the multilateral cooperation institutions, especially in the current moment with this trade war. And that makes me wonder, what are the opportunities, if you see any, for future multilateral cooperation in the energy space, and perhaps in particular when it comes to renewable energy, since this is where the money is right at the moment. I'm thinking about technology transfers. For instance, I don't know if that's realistic geopolitically or not. I'd love to hear your thoughts.
0: I mean, one would hope that the future does involve technological, like, cooperation, technological transfers. I mean, one thing I would say, and I think that if we got to the situation where there was better progress on storage, I know California, you do quite well with, like, storage, because compared to Britain, because what's required is a few hours, I mean, rather than days upon end when there's no sight of sun or wind in Britain. So I always want to caveat that and saying, look, the storage problem hasn't been solved, because the storage problem isn't the same for, like, everybody. And so one shouldn't, like, be more gloomy about this than the need be. But one thing that is true is that you can see it in Europe already, is that it's a lot more possible to trade in a on a daily basis in a structured way, electricity, than it is oil and gas. So, like, Britain would not survive at the moment without electricity imports, and the interconnectors that have been built under the sea with other European states. And that, I think, is a source of, like, win-win, if you like, energy independence, in ways. And it's quite difficult, I think, to find a parallel from, like, a hydrocarbon age, like, for that, where it's almost always, like, competitive. Obviously, you can have situations like where, like, Britain is providing militarily energy security for other West European states in the post-war era, but that's not quite the same thing. So I don't actually think that the low carbon energy replicates all the problems with fossil fuel energy. I actually think if the technological issues with storage and with being able to have some success in the electrification of transport, which may require, like, abandoning the idea that everybody's going to drive a car and have more public transport focus systems, that I don't think that world would be as geopolitically destructive as the hydrocarbon world was. I think, as I said to Nathaniel earlier, like, the great advantage of metals is that most of them can be recycled and reused. The thing about hydrocarbons is, and it's more hydrocarbons than coal, is that it's not necessarily that they're scarce, but they were hard to find. And they did, I think, condemn the whole world that joined the oil world into this sort of permanent search for the world's resources, whether they were under the earth or whether they were under the sea. And that what's happened, which explains quite a lot, I think, of our present political predicament in the world, and economic world, is that they became harder to find and more expensive to extract. And the instability that came economically from the extraction of them has grown. It's grown since the 1970s, and it's been pretty disruptive of the monetary orders since then. And I'm not sure that

both decarbonised electricity could 100% power grids and electrification was successful, that that world would be quite as inherently unstable as the fossil fuel world is. I think there's something like immensely

0: and really be left behind, rather than the fact that the low carbon energy one would not be, it would be difficult, and there would still be immense risk of geopolitical conflict, but I don't think it's as bad as the hydrocarbon one.
1: Thank you so much for the conversation today, Professor Thompson. I want to see if you will engage with me a little bit more about China.
0: Yeah.
1: I'm curious about the future of China a little bit more. So China, as you were showing and discussing, uses a lot more energy and a lot of the minerals of the world. And yet at the same time, they seem to be also leading in manufacturing and production and implementation of the energy transition, including storage. So I'm just kind of imagining if there was less conflict, there was less competition for these, in maybe in 10 years from now, maybe we might make a leap. I'd like to be a hopeful thinker, but I'm not sure. Maybe it's just a very naive question. But do you see that, maybe if the transition was done, again, with the storage issue and transmission and localization of energy, maybe the request for what humans want right now for resources will really decrease? That's one question. And then another one on China is, in 2050, what it will look like? Are we just really like going back to the colonization, repeating this colonization over and over again because of the resource need of our societies? And so I'm just...
0: Yeah. I mean, I think that the situation with China and the energy transition is complicated, because on the one hand, China is the success story, certainly in terms of all the advantages that it's established for itself as first mover, and that I think now is really clear on electric vehicles. Not that it was the first mover, but it's astonishingly successful. I actually think that the three things have kind of, if you like, put the fear of God in Washington again about China in the last 2 years, let's say. One of them is deep sea. One of them is China bringing back materials from the far side of the moon, which no one else has done. And the third of them is electric vehicles and BYD, like in particular. I think, though, if you look at like China's energy consumption, and look at how much has actually changed in terms of the percentage of fossil fuel energy as a proportion of overall energy, it's still the world average. It's above 80%. It's around like 80%. So it can be successful in comparative terms in particular ways without it fundamentally changing the fact that China is a fossil fuel energy state. In terms of like where we might like be like by like 2050, I mean, I think that the hope has to be two things. It has to be in technological innovation, in terms of being able to accelerate the energy transition. Because as I said, I do think that resource extraction from metals, in terms of its disorder, if you like, is not as bad as resource extraction for energy itself. And then there has to be some way of constructing some kind of international like trading order that is sustainable around that. And I think what China has successfully done so far, in terms of its dependency on metals abroad, because that's obviously true outside like rare like earths, is to do all that and engage with all that without having really to get into the deep problems of being an imperial power. In that way, there is a parallel, which is why I started to think about it when I started to think about this China story, which I'm not so done. I had about the latter part of it, but not the early part. It's a bit more like China in the 16th century, in the 17th, where it's benefiting from Spanish imperialism and the trade that's coming across not just the

0: the trade that's going into Europe and then back then to China, but the Pacific trade that's created out of that, that effectively creates Manila as a, you know, as a port, as a city. The question will be is, and you can already see a bit of trouble for Chinese companies in Niger, is like, what happens if things get difficult for China? At the moment, in the places where they are a very strong commercial presence and resource extraction, at the moment, the force of the anger, and you can see this clearly like in Iraq, has been against the Western companies. Mm-hmm. And the reason is because it's got a long history, and this is, these seven sister oil companies, I had more about that, but I had to take it out for like time. I mean, they are central to the imperial world of the first half of like the 20th like century. So the historical echo is so strong. But what if that anger actually starts being directed, as I think is beginning to in places, more forcefully against China? And then does China get into the... So, I mean, at the moment, you could say it free rides on certain aspects, like of doing resource extraction in the way in which it does, without paying the price that European or American companies would do, but I'm not so sure that that will stay the same. Not least because, I say, some of this mining is pretty grim, as China knows itself. I mean, you know, if you say, like, well, why is China, and this is partly Julie Klinger's argument in Rare Earth Frontiers, why is China being interested in Greenland and in the moon for rare earths, which is one of the things, reasons it's interested in the moon and it's far ahead on the moon, is because it would quite like to change its place in the global toxic division of labour and not have the hazardous mining in Inner Mongolia. In that sense, the stronger that you can become here, the more that you can push it on to somewhere else.
1: I'm going to apologize to those who still have their hands up. We have kept our speaker standing for a long time, and her day is not over yet. So I'd like to thank you very much, Professor Thompson. I don't really think that I've ever heard a lecture before which combined the terms Pliny the Elder, Captain Ahab, and the energy transition. So that is truly a classical grand sweep for which we're immensely grateful. So thank you very much for coming to speak with us.

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1: Tonight on UCTV,

What can we do with light? How much light is healthy? And this is the question I always get. Lighting to treat depression, seasonal affective disorders, and ADHD, all of these is around 10,000 lux of light for 1 hour. So 10,000 lux is if you just walk outdoor today with cloud cover, that's 10,000 lux. If you're in San Diego and if it's a bright day, that's 150 to 200,000 lux. So you don't have to sit under the sun to get your 10,000 lux. You can be under a canopy, you can be under a shed, you can be under a tree, you get that 10,000 lux. But an average person who doesn't suffer from any of these, but actually it's better to

get that 10,000 lakhs. If you don't, if you can't, at least 1,000 lakhs, which will be actually not even the front row there, a little bit closer to the large window. If you have a chair within 1 yard from a large window, then you get roughly 1,000 lakhs of light. And in the evening, you should actually dim down your light to less than 20 lux, and ideally with no red light, no blue light, and then use table lamp and other stuff, and then your phone, there is also night shift and night light feature. And this simple discovery that blue light affects our mood during the day, and avoiding blue light is good for us at night, is changing the lighting industry. Just imagine, for 200,000 years, we controlled fire and we lighted up our house, but mostly for safety. We never thought about how light can be used to improve health. And now thinking about dim light, so this has revolutionized now lighting industry. There are many lights coming up with that is called circadian lighting, human-centric lighting, lighting that will dim down and brighten up. And I thought I should just bring one example of this light. So here is this is the act, my second act. Okay. So this looks like a very simple light bulb, but there is a special light bulb inside. You click it once, it's a very dim red light. Since it's very bright, you don't see it. And this is the kind of light in the night. Suppose say you get up, you want to go to the bathroom, you turn it on, and it's actually red. And it doesn't have any blue light. And I actually use it. You pull it again. You need a little bit more light to check your email or check something. This light is again, doesn't have any blue light. And then during the daytime, whenever you want blue light, then it puts full spectrum. So this is kind of the innovation that's going on around the world. And this is just one example. There are many, many companies that are now building this light bulbs. Many hospitals are redoing their lighting. And this is a $30 billion industry that's going through transformation. Because for the first time, now we know light can be used to improve health. And I'll give you one more example, a few more examples. So for example, neonatal ICUs and lighting consideration for postpartum depression. Many women after childbirth, they're mostly indoor and they don't get light. They forget that lack of light may be exacerbating their postpartum depression. And lighting in ICU, lighting for to treat mood disorders, and lighting for dementia care, all of these are going on, but everybody should get at least 60 minutes of daylight. And for example, I don't know if you have seen anyone who goes into ICU, the older adults, and stay there. 1 in 3 adults in ICU develop delirium. And there is no medication for delirium because many of the medications have contraindication with whatever treatment they're going through. And there are some studies showing that ICUs that have a large window, the patients don't get as much delirium as the ICUs where there is lack of window. To the extent that now architects are designing even virtual window where there is a scene of a window if you cannot give one. But the best example of light dark comes from babies. We think that babies don't have circadian rhythm, but actually they do. They have it in stealth mode because when the premature babies are born, they're put into neonatal ICU where the lighting is mostly constant in most of the hospitals. And these babies stay there for weeks sometimes before they can grow and come back home. And there was one experiment done in Mexico City where the doctors decided to randomize these premature babies born before 32 weeks into two groups. One group got constant light as everybody gets, and then the other group, they just dimmed down the light at night. They're not even turning down, they were just dimming down to 20 lux. And this enabled these babies to grow faster and go home 2 weeks earlier. So now imagine this scale. In the US, 1 in 10 babies are born premature. So that means 380,000 babies are prematurely born every year. And if we can save 15 days and NICU care, then that's millions of days of NICU care in 20 years. And that's almost $1 trillion in saving, healthcare saving.

0: just by dimming down light in NICU. But this stuff is not done in the US now, because no pediatrician wants to take the risk of dimming down the light, because if the baby has any adverse side, anything, then the parents will sue. And we actually tried this, and this is the unfortunate thing. But slowly, I think it will catch up in the rest of the world, and then we'll change our practice. So this is one example. And then you might be thinking, well, we live in San Diego, we get enough light. But actually, we do studies with many people. They wear this light sensors that I'm wearing, and then previous versions of it. And what we find is, in general, 50% of adults living in San Diego get less than 1 hour of bright light in a day. So this is not that. So what happens, even I wore the light sensor, and what I realized is the only time I was getting exposure to light when I was driving from home to Salk and Salk to home. But unfortunately, I was also wearing sunglasses, so I was not getting light. So I stopped wearing sunglasses, because inside a car, you don't get UV light. So it's not going to make your skin wrinkled, but actually you do get 5,000 to 10,000 lux of light. Okay, so what are the modern lifestyles that cause circadian rhythm disruption? One is shift work, and according to International Labor Organization, staying awake for more than 2 hours and engaging in some kind of work between 10 p.m. and 5 a.m. for 15 nights a year. So that means almost all of you are shift worker here. And almost all college students, high school students are shift worker. Everybody who has even all doctors, nurses, of course, and many of us actually live the lifestyle of a shift worker. The reason why 50 nights a year or one night every week is when you stay awake for 2 hours, then it takes your body 2 to 3 days to reset to your own circadian rhythm. So that's why you lose almost half of the week, just trying, your body is trying to catch up. The second is social jet lag. If you are socializing at least once a night, and actually this is a big issue in India, where people actually spend a lot of time socializing and staying up till midnight and eating and having fun, but actually that's almost like shift work. And then of course jet lag, who are traveling a lot. And then secondhand shift work, there are many shift workers whose family members who want to stay awake or wake up early to give company, and they're also suffering from this.
1: You're watching UCTV.
2: Thank you for coming out tonight for what is a very, very important conversation. We, of course, see the importance of dealing with homelessness and with housing shortages throughout Southern California. And yet it's not even simply a California issue. This affects us nationally and calls into question policies that we've historically had on the federal level, as well as here in California and in Southern California counties. We are not using a formal debate structure tonight because of the complexity of the topic and all the different facets. We thought it best to instead have a series of questions which our panelists are going to be responding. You'll meet them a little bit later. And to go through some of the biggest challenges that we face in wrapping our arms around homelessness and the shortage of housing. Now, here in California, the state has spent over $20 billion in the last few years. And yet, the numbers of people living on the streets and in their vehicles has not subsided. The question is, what do we need to do at a policy level to find some way of making success and helping the lives of people that are really struggling? Now, we chose to start with Jessica Castillo, as she has firsthand experience with housing insecurity, and she certainly knows well, as a student here at UCSB, the challenges in the Santa Barbara County housing market. So we're going to be hearing about her experiences growing up in Hollywood, as well as since her time here arriving at UCSB. And this helps kind of ground our conversation. Jessica, thanks Thanks for kicking off our conversation this evening.
3: Thank you for having me.
2: So let's start with your experiences. You were sharing with me that your parents, when they arrived in the United States, they were like so many other immigrants, found it extremely difficult to find a place to live and to really settle. When you came along, what sort of a housing environment did you grow up in?
3: Yeah, so again, my name is Jessica Castillo. I grew up in LA, raised and born, or born and raised, actually, not the reverse. So like Larry said, my parents were homeless when they arrived to the United States. Luckily, they were able to find housing, and I had housing growing up, but it wasn't the most safe and secure housing. I had siblings that came along, grandparents in a one-bedroom apartment that my mom could afford, and they've been living there for the past 30 years, and the numbers has basically stayed the same. And rent has risen there. And the reason I say it wasn't safe and secure for me was because I was abused. The situation has gotten a lot better, I will say, with time and therapy and such. But that is a privilege to be able to reconnect with my parents and go through therapy and such to go back to my family and find it be safe and secure now.
2: And share what it was like to be in an environment where, you know, you're going off to school each day, you're having to study. Obviously, you're an outstanding student because you're here and you're on the verge of graduating. What was it like for you to carve out place for yourself to do what you needed to do to be able to advance?
3: For me, school was my safe haven. I got myself into sports and clubs, but that didn't go well with my parents. I would come home and it would be violent, I will say.
2: They wanted you at home instead?
3: They wanted me at home. They wanted me to do the chores, take care of my siblings because my mom would work overnight. I didn't know where my dad was. So, yeah. Yeah, I would basically come home to violence and go back to school and do it all over again.
2: So you're totally caught where you need to be out of the house to do things for yourself, mm-hmm. and yet you're punished for doing all those things to help yourself.
3: Yeah.
2: So how did you process that as a kid?
3: It was really hard. I will say, as a kid, I thought it was normal to have such a violent household. I thought it was normal for my parents to punish me over the simplest things, to get angry at me all the time. It wasn't until, I would say, I graduated high school and arrived to college in my dorm that I had so much anxiety. I had insomnia. I had all these nightmares. It was so weird to be an individual in a safe space, but feeling like you're being watched. There's always something that you're going to do wrong, and you need to be punished for it. It's a weird feeling, and it disturbs you in an academic sense and also mental. I did not want to get a job. I had worked since I was 4 years old. I just wanted one quarter where I could actually focus on my studies.
2: Yeah.
3: And there was still such a mental toll on me.
2: What did you find when you arrived here at UCSB, which of course has legendarily difficult housing? Mm-hmm. Did you have a place when you came as a freshman?
3: I had a place my first quarter, and then I had to drop out. I could not afford my second quarter of housing, nor my third. I dropped out, and it was right before COVID, so I guess eventually everyone left, but I had dropped out, and so I wasn't enrolled in UCSB compared to my peers who were still enrolled, but they could do remote work.
2: Yeah.
3: And so I fell behind in school. I took on full-time work, but I was missing my academic career, and I was back to that unsafe housing.
2: So what enabled you to find a place here and to get back into school?
3: I actually visited my two old roommates, and seeing them do their work during summer at this point, so they were still doing some remote stuff. And I remember going back on the train, seeing what they had and how happy they were, and I remember just sobbing on that train. I missed it. I missed

0: Growing up, college was everything to me. And it was the one thing that my parents really pushed through, especially as an immigrant family, to be able to be the first one to succeed and get to higher education and get that degree. It's a lot of pressure. And so I just remember bawling in that train and thinking, I need to go back for my mental health, for my future. It's what I want and it's what I needed.
1: And so did you move in with your former roommates? Was that how you worked
0: No,
1: that out?
0: actually, they already. So here comes the housing crisis
1: Yeah.
0: of Isla Vista. I got super lucky because I enrolled back in and I was told that I was back in May. Mostly all the time, students here find their housing during winter quarter, like very early. And if you don't, it's like really hard. You'll see hundreds of Facebook posts asking for roommates. And the only reason I found roommates was because I had a friend of a friend who was becoming an RA. And she needed to sublease her housing, and it luckily worked out. But that's also a privilege to be able to work out things with new people, because I can only imagine meeting someone through Facebook and then living with them, having no idea if you're gonna connect, the dangers that might come from it. I've seen that happen, where someone has to move out because their roommates are, they can't, for multiple reasons, but I was super lucky to
1: Yeah.
0: find housing.
1: Yeah. And once you came back, did you feel as you thought you would feel getting back into the classroom and your studies? You feel right again?
0: I wish it was that simple, because I remember first day, my cats kept me up because they were at a new place. And I remember thinking, this might have been a mistake. I was scared. I was uncomfortable, and I grew comfortable at my old job and being at my old place, because even though it was unsafe, it was all I knew, so it was comfortable to me. But I got my GPA back up, and that was it. I was
1: That's
0: like,
1: great.
0: if I can do this,
1: Yeah.
0: then why can't I do it again?
1: And then you moved into helping other students who were housing challenged as well, which is probably most students here. So what have you found in that time, the things that are most effective in helping pairing a student with a place to live?
0: I would say really hear them out. I am grateful that UCSB is a great institution where people can get involved, people can get resources, and the resources I would say are accessible, especially as a US-born student. I had financial aid, I was able to apply for CalFresh, and there are so many others, like a laptop grant. I wouldn't have passed any of my
1: I didn't
0: classes
1: know
0: without
1: there
0: my
1: were
0: laptop.
1: laptop
0: There's
1: grants. That's
0: laptop grant.
1: great.
0: You can rent
1: That's
0: iPads now.
1: terrific.
0: You can rent
1: That's great.
0: iPads. But yeah, there's just always all these growing programs. I mean, we have transitional housing now, in which a student who may not have safe and secure housing can stay for free, have a meal plan, and housing for about 30 days, all free. But obviously, that doesn't solve everything. So, I guess that leads into my job, in
1: Yeah.
0: which I'm, like what was said before, I am one of the Rapid Rehousing Pilot Program interns, in which my job is to fill in the gaps in between the UCSB resources already available. So, like I said, transitional housing, 30 days might not be enough for everyone. It's already hard to go back into housing, it's hard to accept that you need help. It's so hard to find a job, especially that can work with your school hours, that can pay enough. And so we've come up with a program that just launched actually recently, I want to say this week or last week, in which there's security deposit grants. So students that show financial need and already in transitional housing can apply and get a grant that
1: So they
0: goes
1: don't have to
0: toward,
1: come up with that extra money at the front.
0: yeah, because rent is one thing, but security deposits, it can be up to like twice your rent, or like first months and last months. Like,
1: Yeah.
0: that's a lot,
1: And how
0: especially
1: many people
0: upfront.
1: have that saved up
0: Exactly.
1: That's

0: This obviously is very rewarding for you because you know what that experience is like.
1: That's
0: terrific. Thank you for sharing the experience, Jessica, talking about the work that you've done, and congratulations on all the hard work that you've put in. It's great to hear what you've done.
1: Thank you.
0: Thank you so much. Jessica Castillo.
1: Thank you.
0: All right. And now we're going to introduce our panelists joining us this evening. Let's bring up our guests, starting with Eric Tarz, who's Senior Policy Director of the National Homelessness Law Center. He helped spearhead the center's Housing Not Handcuffs campaign and has served as counsel of record for multiple precedent-setting cases. He's a frequent media guest on programs like the one I host and in national publications. Eric Tarz. Rashida Phillips is the Director of Housing at PolicyLink. PolicyLink is a national research and advocacy organization. It supports racial and economic equity. Rashida leads PolicyLink's work on tenant protections and land use. She's worked in the area for multiple legal services and nonprofits, as well as being an attorney. She's an interdisciplinary Afrofuturist artist, which is one of the great titles. She's exhibited and performed around the world. I want to see your work sometime, Rashida. Love that. Octavia Butler's someone I knew, and yes, I knew Octavia because she's a Pasadenan, so where I do my show. David Garcia is the policy director for the Turner Center for Housing Innovation at UC Berkeley. He leads the center's work with governmental housing policies, focusing on research-driven ideas to reduce barriers to high-quality, affordable homes. David's frequently quoted in major publications and heard on radio all the time, including my program. Thanks so much, David. And Andy Bales was, until retiring just a few weeks ago, the president and CEO of Union Rescue Mission on downtown LA's Skid Row. He led the faith-based shelter for 20 years. Andy fought the governmental and hospital policies that led to the dumping of patients with no home address on the streets of Skid Row. This was a scandal in Los Angeles where hospitals would just have a vehicle come pick up the person that they didn't want to keep in the hospital and take them and just leave them in Skid Row in terrible conditions. So Andy has had an up-close look at suffering in what's arguably the nation's most graphic example of visible homelessness. Andy recently moved to Des Moines, Iowa, where he serves as executive director of the Children and Family Urban Movement and joins us tonight. Thank you all very much. So let's begin with the question that frames the night and philosophically where each of you are in your expectations of government. And the question that frames all this is there a right to permanent housing, regardless of someone's ability to pay for it? And if so, what does that right mean? Does that mean providing an apartment for a person to live solo? Does it mean dorm-style living with multiple people sharing a unit, a shelter bed in a safe, clean environment, or something else? Or do you take the view there's not a right to anything, charitable groups can come in and help and ameliorate, but there really isn't an inherent human right to housing? Let me begin with you, Eric, and very briefly, how you see that question. Is there a human right to housing?
2: Well, first, thanks to you for moderating and to the University for hosting us here. I think 100% yes, there is a human right to housing. As part of every person's inherent human dignity, they need that housing to be able to fully realize their full human potential. And you know, there's a lot of hesitation around, well, if we have a right to housing, what would it cost? But I think the flip side of that is, what does it cost us when we don't have the human right to housing? And we see that all around us every day. We see the tens of thousands of people on the streets of California. We see one third of Californians paying more than half of their income in rent every month, putting them just one missed paycheck, one medical emergency away from

0: slide into homelessness. And it also means that they can't take the time to invest in themselves, in their families, in their kids' education, in their communities. And so those costs add up. And we see that when we don't have adequate housing for people who are living on the streets, communities end up criminalizing them, arresting people for the crime of not having a home, and then they're paying thousands of dollars a week to keep them in jail when that could be paying for a month's worth of rent. So what we want to do is, if we want to see what the right to housing looks like, we look back in our own history. This is not a foreign concept, but back in the 1940s, President Roosevelt declared, we have a right to housing, and every American should have that right to a decent home. And when they have that, that's actually what unleashes the potential. That's what lifted a whole generation out of the poverty of the Great Depression and then led to the greatest generation and the ability of families to invest in themselves and their communities.
1: You're talking about the GI loans is what you're talking about.
0: Yeah, GI loans and so many other ways that our country subsidized and invested in the suburbs as well as in the in public housing.
1: All right, hold that thought, please. We'll come back to it. Yep. Rashida, your answer to the question.
2: Yes, thank you so much, and thank you again for having me. I'm going to have to agree with Eric. I believe that, yes, it is a human right. And I'll say that for two reasons. One, again, echoing Eric, right, that housing is intrinsically linked to human dignity. It's not just about having a roof over one's head. It's not just about the physical location, right, but it's about being able to provide a stable base from which people can pursue all of the opportunities that they need in life, whether it's education, health, being able to engage in other meaningful social and cultural activities. And so having that secure, adequate housing is the thing that will enable people to exercise the other fundamental rights that they have, whether it's a right to privacy, whether it's a right to speech, a right to pursue happiness, right? It's all of these things that are wrapped up in the concept of home and housing. So it's not just about that physical location. And the second reason why I believe that, right, is because if one takes the social contract theory seriously, right, that posits that the government exists essentially to ensure the basic needs of its citizens, to ensure that those basic needs are met in exchange for that governance. And so that contract implies that it is the government's duty to protect and ensure access to essential needs, which includes housing. And so that responsibility, it goes beyond shelters. It speaks to that ability to maintain access, affordable housing, and to be able to have stable housing. So I would say it's not just about shelter, right?
1: You anticipated my question. Okay.
2: Yes.
1: Yeah. So it goes beyond shelters. Is dormitory style living multiple people, or do you think that what that right means is that everybody has a right to their own private personal living space?
2: I believe it means everyone has a right to adequate housing that is stable for them, and I think that is different for every community. I think it's going to look different for every community, every city, every town. It depends on the type of issues that they're seeing. It depends on what's available. So I can't answer that question specifically except to say that it is up to the community, but it should be adequate and it should be stable.
1: David.
3: Yeah, well, thank you so much for having us. And I would say we're three for three, because I'm also going to agree here. I think there is no question in my mind that housing is a human right. When you think about the bare bone basics that humans need to thrive, like Maslow's hierarchy, like shelter is right up there with all of the other things that we take for granted every day. And really should underpin any decent society would be the ability to provide that basic right to individuals. Housing underpins really everything else in our lives, right? It's one of the biggest determinant factors of whether or not you are healthy. It determines your success later in life. And basically just your ability to thrive as a human starts at being able to have a safe and secure place to call.
1: So what does that mean for you though, specifically? Yeah. What is the level of that you think is the bare minimum for government to provide people?
3: That's a hard question to answer, because I don't think there is one solution in the toolbox, and I think it probably needs to be a lot of things, and we need to be honest with ourselves that we have such an incredible deficit of housing, and not just housing available to the most vulnerable populations, but across the spectrum of housing in general, right? So it could look like, and we're going to talk about some of these models later, like Housing First. It could be emergency congregate shelters. I think we have to look at all of this stuff, because it is a bit of a continuum of shelter depending on people's needs and where they're at in life. But to a greater point, like I think when we talk about housing as a human right,

0: We can't talk about providing that right unless we talk about building housing in general, right? And so much of where we find ourselves today is a symptom of our inability to build housing across the income spectrum for not just years, but really decades.
1: And right? We're gonna, as you well know, we're gonna get into that later, and I'm really interested hearing based on your experience at the Turner Center talking about some of the ways you think that can be accomplished. So we're gonna be talking about providing more housing starts as well as shelter for people. Andy Bales.
2: Thank you. Thank you, Larry. Thank you, University of California, Santa Barbara, for the invite. I would have to say the right to housing is currently being carried out by national government, state government, local government, especially California, especially LA, is not being carried out in a way that is possible or affordable, or it's a myth and a fantasy that we will somehow build very expensive, slow to develop units with a granite countertop for everybody experiencing homelessness. Shelters, immediate welcomes, innovative housing, transitional housing, innovative, affordable. I went to the governor and I said, you know, why did you spend $22 billion on housing and you've got nothing to show for it? Homelessness has increased. Street homelessness, 47% in California since that was done 10 years ago. And overdose deaths have increased 77% on the streets because of the choice to help a few with very slow to develop expensive housing while leaving tens of thousands on the streets with no immediate relief, no shelter, no focus on recovery. The way it's being carried out, and it's the philosophy, this philosophy of housing as a human right that led to their misconception that means everybody deserves a very expensive unit with a granite countertop. We can't do that. We can't do that. It's an unsustainable plan. We have to have a segment of our society that we believe can make comebacks, right? That we believe people can recover, people can bounce back, they can get training, they can return to the job and become productive community members. And our current way of carrying it out is all wrong, and California is the only state that doubled down on it. And our overall homelessness skyrocketed. We have half of the U.S. street homelessness in the country on the streets of California. We have one-third of California, one-third of the U.S. homeless are in California.
1: Let me throw this out, and whoever wants to jump in, I think one of the concerns that I've heard expressed from members of the public about, and we'll get into what the Housing First model is, but the idea that everybody, the goal is to give everybody an apartment who doesn't have a place to live. The problem is you've got beyond, say, in Los Angeles, where 55,000, I don't know what the latest numbers are living on the streets or in cars. You've got people that are staying on cousins' couches, that are in converted, these are people who are in very insecure kinds of environments, but have found a way to sort of patch together a place, you know, a safe place to live far from ideal. If you're going to extend and say there's a right for everybody to have a place to live, and that's a single apartment for everybody, well, all the people who are sleeping on couches, all the people who are in the garage, all the people who are crashing at their parents, well, I can get an apartment. That's going to be more than 55,000 people. So if you really follow to its logical extension, what's offered in this, how is this even possible? Can you tell me how that could be possibly done?
3: I'll jump in. I mean, it's going to be a variety of methods, as David was saying earlier, that, you know, you're going to first, I think one of the challenges with Housing First is that correlation is not causation. It's the fact that homelessness has increased while Housing First has been the primary approach doesn't mean that Housing First has caused that homelessness. That homelessness has been caused by a deep

0: dearth of deeply affordable housing and the fact that we used to make sure that everybody got a housing subsidy who needed one. Right now, only one out of every four Americans who need that subsidy is actually getting it. That means three out of four who need it aren't getting it, and they're ending up on their cousins' couches, in their cars, et cetera. And so if we can address that inflow into homelessness from those highly unstable renters or folks who have already lost their own secure place, then that diminishes the number of people flowing into homelessness, and we can then use housing first to get those 55,000 off the streets. And that's where we have to make more of an investment there so that there is an adequate place for all those people to go. But it doesn't all have to look like a new unit built for each person. We have tons of housing out there, tons of vacant units in Los Angeles that are being held vacant for profit when there are tens of thousands of people on the streets.
1: But one of the things I hear a lot in the conversations that I have with people who are homelessness advocates is that, well, we can't do congregate living situations because who would want to live in a dormitory-style environment? Or who would want to be in a... It's all sort of... Everything points from the advocates that I hear from toward the apartment given to someone. That's the goal, is that the government provides the apartment. And I understand you're saying they're all different solutions, but I don't hear advocates talk about dorm style or congregate or you know, turning warehouses that are sitting in used into places with cubicles for people. I don't hear that. Does anyone hear that argument being made to do that?
2: Radical housing first harm reduction folks get upset that you're only spending $15 per bed in a sprung structure when that $15 could have gone to one of our buildings. And a friend of mine in the Midwest has, I won't say what he calls the HUD group, but you can imagine when he's opening up 50 tiny homes, 350 square foot with a bathroom and a kitchen on 21 acres, the group comes after him, both with the newspaper and funding, and tries to tell him, we're going to get you because you don't deserve any of this government funding that's flowing.
1: Yeah. Any of the other, Rashida, yeah.
3: Yeah, I mean, I think I might suggest that maybe y'all are just talking to a narrow set of people who may have one perspective. I mean, I think I hear all sorts of conversations about the different tools, different models that are needed to come together, and that is not just one model that folks need to rely on in order to start to resolve this issue. And so, you know, just as Eric suggested, there's lots of reasons why folks end up homeless or unhoused or inadequately housed, and there's lots of different ways to address that. It's not all about building and building more, right? In some ways, it's about preventing people from falling into these situations. There's a whole, you know, whether it's economics, right, in terms of folks not having adequate jobs to be able to pay the rent that keeps rising, and then they end up evicted or they end up, you know, so there's all sorts of tools, and it's not just about building, I think, and it's not just about how many units do we need, right? It's about how do we preserve what's already there? How do we keep people housed who are already housed and prevent them from becoming unhoused or inadequately housed? So I think that the conversation is broader than what might be being presented here, what some folks might hear in their own different spaces. But from the perspective of someone who's at a national policy organization who talks to all types of advocates across the country who are trying all sorts of different things, I think the conversation is much broader.
1: Are we seeing congregate places being built, and how is that going? Is it creating problems, or is it working? What are we seeing? If there are places open to doing this, how is it working?
3: So I might turn to Eric for that, because I am not the homelessness expert on the panel. I'm the housing expert.
0: So, I mean, you have to imagine, like, what would you want for your own mother, brother, sister?
1: This is where they go. Is
0: it appropriate for some people? Will it reduce harm for some individuals to get them immediately off the street into a congregate living situation? Sure, but is it appropriate for a person with disabilities who can't get up to the top bunk? You know, we've seen, and the real threat comes when people who can't access shelter because of any of these barriers are criminalized in their community for not being able to

0: have a place to sleep. And so that gets them into the jail system. It's a huge misuse of resources. So the model is about getting people into a place that's actually appropriate for their needs.
1: But I mean, if you ask where would I like my mother to be, of course I'd like her to be in some luxurious, you know. So I don't understand how that's really relevant. The issue is what are taxpayers really going to be willing to provide to people realistically, and what can we fund? And so I wonder, are there places in the country where you've got dormitory style and you've got, you know, single people without families living in there, getting job counseling, and that being okay? Or is the goal we got to get everybody into an apartment?
0: I think that's what the right to housing, fully adequate housing, is a place where you can fully realize your potential. And so, yes.
1: How is that possibly affordable? I mean, how many billions of dollars would that, because everybody then comes off the couch, everybody comes out of the basement. If that's really what government's going to provide, how in the world can you do that?
0: Right now, we are already paying more than that in jails.
1: But you're not paying for the people staying on the, you're not, there are so many more people who are in less than satisfactory living circumstances. Those don't get counted. So when you're looking at the money, well, people in jail and people on the street, you're not even counting all that population. And if that is the goal, if we say housing is a human right, and the goal is we're going to move everybody into an apartment, you know, how does this other than a lottery with winners and losers?
2: Larry? Use LA as a case study, right? 50,000 people on the streets, they pronounced that they're going to meet that need by building 10,000 units 10 years ago or 8 years ago. So far, of those, I just looked at the latest serious results. So far, 8,900 are underway in some way. 14% are livable. You can move in. 53% are still in construction, and 32% are being pre-developed. So to meet a need of 50,000, LA decides to build 10,000 units, which was one fiftieth of the need, or one fifth of the need?
1: One fifth.
2: But
1: yeah,
2: they've only gotten done one fifth of one fifth. So they've left tens of thousands of people on the streets, and these expensive, slow to develop housing units. And you can read the LA Times articles. I'll quote a couple of them. The LA Times didn't listen to me for 9 years. They ignored me. They were the publicists for Housing First and Measure HHH, and I kept after them. They finally investigated, and they say it's subpar, it's crime-filled, it's chaotic, the elevators don't work, and a man was quoted as saying, "This first time in my life I felt subhuman." So the model we have of the Housing First, right to housing in LA is let the drugs freely flow, create a subhuman living environment, and leave tens of thousands on the streets. This is a myth.
1: Okay, well, let's talk about Housing First, because we keep going to that. So Housing First is the view that really before people are going to be able to address whether it's mental health problems or addiction, they need to have a safe place to live. They need to get off the streets. They need to get away from the vulnerabilities there, have a way to be safe in their own person. So then they have the ability to commit of their own choice that they're going to get sober or they're going to take advantage of mental health services that are offered. And the view is if you try and do it, if you try and coerce people to do it, or if you make housing conditional on people getting into a program, it's not really going to work because people have to make a commitment to do it. You can't pressure people to do it and get positive results. They'll go for a little bit and it's not going to stick. So you've heard Andy talk about his concerns over what he thinks happens when people are moved into units with no conditions put on them whatsoever. But are one of you an advocate for the Housing First model?
0: I'll just say that what Andy has seen in LA is an example of Housing First not done well, but that doesn't mean that we fault the entire model for it. that where we've seen

0: inadequate investment in the supportive services that go along with Housing First. Housing First does not mean housing only. It means those voluntary services are also offered, and where adequate amounts of investment in the actual infrastructure are made. We see places like Finland, where homelessness does not exist. You can't find an unsheltered homeless person on the streets. And if that's what we want to see in America, like, they show a real great model of how Housing First, they stepped up, they made that investment, even though it cost a lot of money, but the results are something that we all want to see. We all benefit when people are actually indoors.
1: But here, and Andy's got the expertise, so he can correct me if I'm wrong, but my understanding is in Southern California, we have a very high percentage of the people that we see, a visible homelessness, who are either addicted or are dealing with severe mental illness, and or both, and they exacerbate each other. And one of the problems is trying to get that perfect connect of the house and the supportive services, because as you know, we have a tremendous shortage of mental health professionals. So you get people into a house, and then there aren't enough people to provide. So that kind of coordination that Finland does, and I don't know what percentage of their people who were unhoused are dealing with addiction or mental illness, I don't know. But you know, here in California, that's proving incredibly vexing. How do we fix that?
0: And I mean, I would say on the flip side of that, is a congregate living environment really the best place for people living with mental health disorders?
1: Well, that may be less dangerous than having an apartment. Yeah, because they're in a congregate setting, they don't have the degree of security, yeah.
2: So I want to jump in on a couple of things here. So we actually have a lot of good quality research done on the effectiveness of Housing First. So through randomized trials, we know that when done correctly, Housing First shows a significant reduction in people falling back into homelessness. So there has been work done in Santa Clara County that found that Housing First, individuals that are offered Housing First, between 80 and 90% of them did not fall back into homelessness. It's not just there too, they've done this across the country. We've seen similar research results.
1: Do we know what percentage of those people were dealing with severe mental illness and addiction?
2: I don't know that number off the top of my head, but I do want to dispel a myth in that people who fall into homelessness do so because they are drug addicted and because they have mental issues. Many of the visible homeless individuals we encounter on a day-to-day basis may be suffering from that, but the vast majority of people do not enter homelessness with those challenges. And so just to be clear about that, and so when we talk about Housing First as a model, it is, I think Eric made this point really well, is that we see a lot of Housing First implemented poorly and not funded correctly and not provided the right services for people. When it is done correctly, which is expensive, let's be upfront about that, it is a great reduction in homelessness. And we don't need to look at Finland. We can look at other states outside of California that have done this, other cities. Think of places like Houston, which have effectively eliminated homelessness over the course of just a few years. And the key with addiction as well is, you see states like West Virginia, which has significantly higher rates of drug use than California. They do not have a homelessness problem like California does. So for me, I go back to the cost of
1: living is a fraction of here.
2: Because they have housing. Because they have enough housing to meet the demand
1: cheap
2: of people.
1: There.
2: Housing is cheaper there, and so people can afford it. So let's make sure we understand the link between the availability and the cost of housing and the amount of homelessness we see in a community.
1: Now, you said that the overwhelming majority of people who we see on the streets were not addicted, were not with serious mental health challenges before, that this has happened in the time that they have been on the streets. Maybe you can explain a little bit about, because my understanding is that people don't just go right to the street when they lose a place to live. If they have a car, they're staying in their car. If they have family members or friends, so many people say, come sleep on the couch till you get, you know, they don't just go from losing their job and can't pay the rent to they're on Skid Row. So something's...
3: I think that with a broad brush, though. I think
1: you think that does happen a lot?
3: I think for every family, it's a different circumstance. It's not you can't really say there's a percentage of people who get to have who have cars and sleep in their cars, or there's a percentage of people who have family. That may be true, but it really depends on the individual. Each family's going to have different circumstances.

You have folks who get evicted all the time. They may not have a car to go into. They may go straight into the shelter, or they may actually end up staying on the streets. So I think you can't paint a broad brush to say that most people do this or most people do that. It's a really complex and entrenched issue. And I agree. I think most of the people who we see on the streets, we can say, okay,

0: realized there was a high percentage that went directly to the streets. Andy?
1: Don't miss this. California is a mess because it's only carrying out housing first and the federal policy and the state policy that homelessness will bring drug addiction, and you cannot intervene in any way in drug addiction. So you cannot even offer an AA meeting or maybe go see a counselor. They're following it to the letter of the law, but the law is from Washington
0: so wait a minute,
1: to
0: they
1: the
0: can't,
1: state.
0: That doesn't make sense. People can't be offered services?
1: No, they can't be intervened and told your living is in jeopardy. I'm a common sense guy from Iowa. When I did permanent housing in 1990, before anybody ever even heard of it, I would tell people, you can bring a beer back into your apartment in a brown bag, but if your drunkenness spills over into the hallways and into public, we're going to have a talk because you can't do that. I evicted my own brother for driving drunk on his motorcycle and tearing down the fence. So that has all changed. If I, as a contractor, want to offer housing in family housing, I have to sign the harm reduction model that I won't intervene in drug use on
0: so it's
1: our,
0: unconditional
1: in
0: housing,
1: our family
0: yeah,
1: housing.
0: Eric, did you want to come
1: our transitional housing. Hang on. One more point.
0: Okay.
1: A guy named Chris, who runs a great program, Solutions for Change, he said, I was ready to sign on the dotted line today, but I was told if I take government money, I have to allow hard drugs to freely flow in my building, and we're just not going to go there. I'm not going to go there with families. Union Rescue Mission is not going to go there with families. I grew up, I'm probably a little sensitive to this, I grew up with a brother addicted to drugs. It's violent. He would bring hardcore armed drug dealers to our house, and I'd call him over trying to warn him, David, do you know who you're hanging out with? And he'd say, guys, my brother wants to know who I'm hanging out. Put my life in danger. Drugs are violent. We are by policy in America inviting violence into affordable, permanent supportive, affordable housing units. And I've seen it all over the country.
0: Okay, but you know what the counter to that is, that if you don't use a harm reduction model, and the idea is you're not trying to get someone off of drugs, or that you're trying to give them the safest possible environment without intruding on their rights.
1: Right.
0: But the argument is that so many people aren't going to take advantage of the housing if you put terms and conditions on it, and they're going to continue to live in a dangerous circumstance.
1: San Francisco just had 71% of their folks living in permanent supportive housing vote that they want sober housing. The people themselves living in housing want sober living. At least present it as an option. We've done
0: okay.
1: A one solution, right? We've done the harm reduction, free flow of drugs in the whole model. Let's at least have some recovery.
0: Okay, Eric, you were going to say something, I thought. You were going to...
2: Just to say that it's not that you can't offer the AA meetings and the other services, it's that you can't condition attendance on their housing. And we know from lots of research that recovery from addiction is not a linear process. And so if every time you have a relapse, you get kicked out of your housing, you're gonna fall a lot further than if you have the stability of housing, if you know that you can stay there and then you can pick things back up again and move forward. So,
0: hold that up. One of the concerns that we've had is with some, again, in the Los Angeles area, that there have been nonprofit operators who have come in, taken over buildings, created safe, nice places for people to move into. And because of the problems that they've experienced with the tenants that are there, destruction and damage and fires that are set and unsanitary, they have not been able to stay on, they can't stay on top of it because the problems are so numerous.

0: And so it's ended up with a lot of units that can't be occupied because of this. Families that are unhoused are afraid to go in and use the facility. So what is the answer to that? If we follow this idea of harm reduction and we can't put any conditions on any of this, how then do we make these livable spaces?
1: Well, we can adequately fund and resource the staff to staff them, and we can make, you know, it doesn't mean that we can't have different kinds of housing where some of them self-select and say, we want to have a sober living environment, and that's the rules for that community. But if somebody, you know, violates that again, that shouldn't mean that they lose their housing permanently. There should be another place where they can stay in housing, even if it's not that housing.
0: Okay.
2: So I want to also be clear about something,
0: David,
2: too, right?
0: Yeah.
2: I think we're in this caricature of a permanent supportive housing place where there are no rules and anything goes. Where you,
3: it's not a caricature. If you're in your life in LA,
2: if you are in a unit that or in a property and you are a danger to tenants, if you are destroying the property, there are terms that you have in there that actually, you know, can lead to the removal of that person. If that person is a clear harm to neighbors and other individuals in the building, like, this is not, as it should not be, right? If something is properly run, it should not be a free-for-all, per se. So
0: yeah, and I don't know whether it's just
2: very clear as well.
0: Spending the money to evict the person. These nonprofits are already financially strapped. I don't know, because, you know, in Southern California, at least in Los Angeles, quite a laborious process to evict someone.
2: Mm-hmm.
0: So I don't know if that's the reason why, but, I mean, the Los Angeles Times has had multiple stories on hotels that have been, adapted reuse for these kinds of facilities, and this has been an ongoing problem. I do want to talk about ways that nonprofits can have a greater role in this, and you know, what are some of your thoughts about public-private partnerships to create housing that's heavily subsidized, if not free, that can actually get more housing starts? You know, given the cost of units, like in Los Angeles, where they're spending $700,000 per unit, there's got to be a way to do this. I know housing costs are expensive, but
3: innovation.
0: Yeah,
4: my buddy's probably going to spend less. Unit, 350 square feet, bathroom and kitchen, mobile home.
0: I think we're having a little trouble, Andy, with your microphone. Can you turn your tie a little bit? Yeah, that way.
4: $22 million.
0: Yeah, there
4: you
0: we
4: could
0: go.
4: Buy
0: thanks.
4: 825,000 mobile homes and end homelessness in the U.S. for what we've spent in California. And if housing's the issue, there you go. That's 825,000 units with $22 billion. You got to start spending smarter. You got to do innovation and mad 3D printed concrete homes that take hours to build. You can build for 82,000 a unit. Container homes, prefab homes, and I would prefer in recovery communities. But that's what they're doing in Austin, Community First in Austin. It's what they're doing in Des Moines. We've got to think differently than everybody deserves their own shell to live
0: in. So, David, share with us some ideas similar to what Andy is talking about that can get the costs down and leverage some private investment as well.
2: Yeah, so Andy makes some really good points. There are a lot of things that happen that are really promising, right? So things like manufactured housing can be provided quickly and at a much lower cost than a new permanent supportive housing unit, right? So you mentioned $700,000 for a new unit in Los Angeles. I mean, in some parts of California, we're talking about $1 million a unit.
3: Yeah.
2: And so that there's a, and particularly in a budget-constrained environment that we are in now, we do need to look at things like innovations in construction technology, but also per zoning, where are we even allowed to put these things, right? So we haven't even talked about pushback at the local level for building any kind of housing. But to your question about innovative models, you know, I've seen some interesting groups out of Los Angeles that are using partnerships with the Public Housing Authority in Los Angeles.

0: us to take vouchers and actually create deeply affordable units, pairing that with property tax exemption, to do this all through traditional kind of debt and equity projects. So not taking the traditional low-income housing tax credits or state subsidy dollars and actually building homes that are affordable and that can be built at much lower cost than the traditional LIHTC, low-income housing tax credit project, is built at. And so that to me is really exciting because it doesn't rely on existing scarce subsidy sources, and it leverages the general power of the market to actually deliver something that is affordable, which is not something the market is typically good at, but we are seeing some signs that we can maybe do that.
1: Well, that's great, because it seems like what we see is construction at the luxury end, because the cost is so high between land acquisition or adaptive reuse of a building or dealing with environmental remediation. All these things are so expensive. That's great if they can find ways. Rashia, what are some of your thoughts on how to do this?
2: Yeah, I agree with a lot of what David said, and also, you know, just the fact that we need to get more innovative, more creative. So things like tax credits, looking at zoning reform, right, to be able to build different types of housing, mixed income housing, right. But again, I want to emphasize that I don't think it's all about building. I think it's also about protecting what's there, preserving what is already existing, right? So that means changing and building in protection so that tenants aren't being evicted and becoming homeless. You know, facilitating policies that allow for community ownership, that allow for tenants to be able to buy their buildings back when, you know, landlords are selling those buildings. So these are all emerging policy areas that I think also support, you know, the homelessness crisis and the lack of housing out there. And then also thinking about things like other models like social housing, you know, models that are successful in other countries, but that are also emerging here, that allow for permanent affordable housing that is permanently off the private market, that folks can afford, that's environmentally sound, that is adequate, that is stable. So I think we need to get innovative and stop being scared about some of these models that seem foreign to us, that have these words like social, that get people a little scared, but right, that really are...
1: That usually means taxes when you're talking. So is that what it means where social is used, this tax dollars that funds that?
2: Not in this case. In this case, social is really about, I mean, yes, right, we want to see, I think in a lot of these models, having the government own that housing is probably what folks want, you know, and what feels best. But I believe in private-public partnerships, and I believe that the social is more about we all get an opportunity to access that housing rather than it be about who's paying for it.
0: Yeah. So I think that some people call it social housing. I think there are other terms, but it's just government-sponsored housing that can create, you know, lasting affordability. And I think when you said, oh, it's tax dollars, not necessarily. There are some really good models. So the New York Times had a great story on the model in Montgomery County in Maryland, where the housing authority there has essentially become a developer. And so they are building new housing there that is indistinguishable from new market rate housing that has a mixture of middle income homes and lower income homes. And so they're able to make that math work so that they don't need direct subsidies. It's just because they own the land, they're able to leverage that and create new homes that, again, as Rashida said, they're in public ownership in perpetuity.
1: This is not like the historic housing project that we think of, a government apartment building. It's not like that. These are single family homes you're talking about?
0: No, they're apartment buildings.
1: Oh, they are apartments. Okay.
3: But fair housing does.
2: And they can.
0: Yeah.
1: Okay.
2: Single family
1: okay.
2: homes. There's different types of models, absolutely.
1: Okay. Yeah, Eric comes through. Yeah.
4: Yeah, I was just going to say that when you talk about the tax dollars going to it, we have to ask ourselves, where are our dollars going right now? There used to be tax dollars going to support public housing in this country, and we did not have mass homelessness. Those tax dollars were given back and are flowing now to billionaires, and we see huge wealth inequality in our country, and the result of that wealth inequality, the result of the tax dollars that haven't been coming in to our coffers since Reagan cut the HUD affordable housing budget in half back in 1980, and we've been failing to build and maintain the public housing units that we've had every year since then, has put us into this affordable housing deficit. So if we can rebalance that, and again, this is coming back to the topic of the debate, is housing a human right? Having the human right to housing, like in a bill that's right now in the California legislature, ACA 10, would actually create that obligation, a duty on the government to make sure that everybody is adequately housed. And so we

0: We have a right to property right now in the Constitution, but if that right to property and to profit off of that property interferes with another right, like the right to housing, then there has to be some sort of intervention.
1: But isn't the right to profit from property at the bedrock of development of housing? Isn't that essential to create the profit motive, to create the overall housing stock? Doesn't that need to be there?
0: No. I mean, not if the government says that it's actually
1: a duty. We'll take over housing and just the government builds all housing?
0: It can exist side by side with market rate housing. It doesn't mean you have to do one or the other, but where that right to profit is interfering with the rights of millions of Americans to enjoy safe, stable housing, there has to be some sort of balancing of those rights. And so what we see, for example, in California right now, there's this a law that says if you can't, every community needs to make a plan on where you can site a homeless shelter. And if you don't make a plan for where that is going to be, then it can be anywhere. That's the default, rather than it's going to be nowhere. And we can do the same with affordable housing. We can say the default when every community says, I don't want affordable housing in my backyard, is that no affordable housing gets built. We can flip that. We can put incentives in place or disincentives in place so that that housing will actually get built.
1: Okay. I guess, and maybe I'm not on the point that you're making, but I wonder if you're going to be taking much of the profit out of housing, because this idea that it interferes with people's rights to have a place to live, how do you end up with other than corporately owned housing? Because you need mass scale to deal with the inability to evict or people who aren't paying rent. If the government's not going to fully subsidize and make the owner whole, which it's hard to imagine they really do that. So how would then, you know, so much of our housing stock in California, the rental stock, is mom and pop landlords. Would there be any place for those people under the kind of model you're talking about?
2: Of course, yeah.
1: How did they sustain, though, the losses that would come with that? If the tenant's rights always supersede the landowner's rights, how is that workable?
0: It's a kind of community-held right. So we're looking at the need to create enough affordable housing in the community so that everybody can afford the rent. And we don't have that now. And what we see is people unable to afford their rents and becoming homeless. And so it's going to put some safeguards in place so that affordable housing stock, which isn't getting built right now, gets built alongside those existing rental units. It doesn't have to replace them all and become a monolith.
3: Can I tell you the reality?
1: Yeah, Andy, yeah.
4: So in LA, the Measure HHH money showed up, the Measure H money showed up, and city councilmen, county supervisors, others, they picked out the sites for the developers before any of the invites for a grant or anything came in. And then the developers got paid up to $7 million for the development fee on the affordable housing, permanent supportive housing. And then the city councilmen got kickbacks from those developments, and three or four of my former buddies in the city council are now serving federal prison time. That's the way reality works in LA. So when you're talking about all this stuff working out the way it should, we've got a long way to go with integrity in government, ethics in government, doing things correctly, focusing on what's good for people. We're just nowhere close to doing it right.
1: And I just want to mention, HHH is a City of Los Angeles bond measure that was passed by voters to create. How many units, Andy, were promised?
4: Said they were going to do 10,000.
1: Okay.
4: When the need was 50,000, and they've got 14% ready to move in.
1: So that's
4: 8 years later.
1: There was a separate measure H. There was an LA County measure, and that was to provide supportive services
4: which never came. I don't know where the money went, as Eric asked. Where did the money go?

0: Supposedly they were going to do an audit. So at some point, hopefully we will get that. David.
1: One of the issues with HHH has been that while there's now this big pot of money to build supportive housing, there at that time was not the same will to overcome local opposition to where that housing should be sited. And so part of what was not anticipated but probably should have been was that people were not going to be okay with someone building a shelter near them. And so at the same time that we were thinking about allocating resources, we need to think about the other policy levers we need to be pulling so that we are using those dollars effectively and actually getting these units built. I think we so oftentimes just think of the dollar number and think, you know, in good times in California, that's an easy sell. But at the same time, we are not seeing the numbers of units built for the investments that the governor has made, for the investments that the voters have voted for. And so it's not just about the money. I mean, you can't build without it, but you also need to think about all of these other things, the zoning, the permitting times, the fees, all of the stuff that adds up, that adds cost and time to build anything, not just supportive housing or shelter housing, really housing across the board. And so much of that has not been addressed head on.
2: Neighbors don't need protection, but I'll give them some. They don't want the free flow of drugs moving into their neighborhood. They don't want the policy either. That is their big concern. And you got to understand that when you move in a place that has a lot of chaos and trouble into their neighborhood, they are going to react.
0: But do you think, Andy, so even if it was a sober living arrangement, neighbors would accept that?
2: We've been accepted. Hope Gardens were loved by the neighbors.
1: So I want to push back on this.
2: Angela's house immediately accepted into the neighborhood because they knew we were going to hold people accountable, we were going to have security, and we were going to have sobriety. Union Rescue Mission could move anywhere in LA without much opposition because we hold people accountable and we believe in sobriety. People welcome us.
0: David, and then Rashida, I know you wanted to make a
1: Yeah. So I don't think it's so much the case that it, the way that the housing is run completely kind of minimizes the risk of having access to drugs. If you have what's supposed to be a sober living situation, you may still have forces outside of that kind of tempting those individuals who live there.
0: More leverage to evict people if they violated the policy.
1: So one thing I want to touch on here is that Andy is describing some like really awful situations that are clear examples of a poorly run model.
0: I don't think it is the norm. That's what we see.
1: So when we talk about these things in San Francisco, we have navigation centers or emergency shelters, and part of getting these things sited, which is no easy feat, even in a place like San Francisco, the groups that put these up, they have to invest a lot of money into making sure they have security, and so that the neighborhoods that they are locating in do not fall into the situations that Andy is describing. So like that needs to be a part of this.
0: And I'll come back because I want to talk about getting some of the impediments to development, particularly affordable housing, and get your take on that with your expertise. But Rashida, I want to.
3: I think I just wanted to strongly disagree that people accept housing more, building housing more when it's not drug, has these conditions related to drugs, or that people would be willing to accept a sober living place in their communities. I think decades of housing discrimination has showed us that people do not want apartments, they do not want multifamily living, they do not want people of color often living near them. And I think we have a lot of evidence to show for that people don't want any type of housing that is not single family owned housing in their communities.
0: Of the composition of the current community.
3: Yes.
0: Yeah. Eric, were you going to say something?
4: I'm sorry. The same thing that it's not that even in those places where it's just we want to build affordable housing, there are a lot of prejudices and stereotypes.
0: It's going to ruin our neighborhood.
4: It's going to ruin our neighborhood based in, overt or covertly held prejudices about who lives there and saying that they're going to bring crime. These are just people who need affordable housing. And I think it's a real danger, again, to talk about the minority of people, the highly visible minority of people who need addiction and other services, when the vast majority of people experiencing homelessness

0: homelessness don't have those addiction issues. It's the majority of people you see because you perceive them as homeless.
1: Well, or just people that work at homeless services, you know, a lot of volunteers, the people we talk to, that tell you the overwhelming majority of people have serious either psychological or addiction problems who come in the door.
0: But there's so many people out there, the people who are living in their garage or their car, who you don't perceive as homeless because they are doing everything they can to not let you see them as homeless.
1: And but of course, if you factor those number of people, were many thousands more than the current census.
0: Right, but they need the housing too.
1: Okay, I wanted to ask you, David, so you were mentioning all these impediments to building. We have CEQA in California, which has become kind of a pinata for developers' rights folks. So what do you think would be the way to really, you know, get more starts of affordable housing into our communities?
2: Oh man, we only have much time left? So there are a couple places I start. You know, we need to change where we're allowed to build housing, and we need to rethink about what that housing looks like across the spectrum of housing typologies. I think so many times when we think about building housing, we think about tall, towers or buildings that are out of scale with the neighborhood. But so much of our housing stock is single family homes. Something like 90% of all land in a given California city is dedicated to one housing type. Now that's not necessarily bad per se, but if we don't allow other housing types in these places, we've artificially constrained where we're actually allowed to build housing, and that is reflected in the high cost of land and the really limited opportunities to build housing of any kind, is particularly for affordable housing, because they have to compete against market rate builders for really prime pieces of real estate. So that's the first piece. And then the other piece is just making it less expensive to build. California has the most expensive development ecosystem in the country. And so we mentioned this earlier, but in some cases it can cost $1 million per unit to build deed-restricted affordable housing. That housing is high quality and it's needed, but when you scale that up to the need, like there's no way we can actually afford $1 million per unit. So thinking about ways that we can bring the cost curve down through things like innovations in construction technology, through thinking about making it easier and faster to build, because in development, time is money. If you have certainty in the development process, you can get cheaper financing, you can build faster and avoid the impacts of inflation, and you can bring down costs that way. And then, a lot of this has to do with just the current, the market itself, right? Right now, California used to build 300,000 homes per year in the 60s and 70s, and even into the 80s. This most recent boom in the housing market was only 100,000 per year. So with many times more a higher population, we've built just a fraction of the homes that we used to build. And so this is not like an audacious goal. The state of California used to do this and do this quite regularly. And so,
1: we did a lot through sprawl, though.
2: We did a lot through sprawl.
1: Looked down very negatively, the idea that you're moving out and building new suburb upon suburb. That's where a lot of that single family development happened.
2: A lot of that development happened in the 90s and the 2000s, but
1: back in the 70s,
2: Levittown, all that stuff really exploded the single family market. But at the same time, in the 60s and 70s and 80s, we were building almost equal amounts of multifamily housing to single family homes, and that is because it was allowed per zoning rules. But because of a lot of the issues that Rashida mentioned, cities proactively downzoned so that in communities where you might see a lovely four-unit building that was built in the 30s, it's illegal to do that today. In so many of our communities, we've made it only the single-family home is allowed to be built, and a lot of that was for very pernicious reasons. And so we need to rethink how we approach land use from that perspective, but also we need to just think about how do we do this across different communities. California has something called affirmatively furthering fair housing. So affirmatively furthering
1: fair
2: housing.
1: Got it. Okay.
2: AFFH. It's easier to just use the acronym.
1: Use the acronym.
2: Yeah. And so the The challenge has been that a lot of cities have gone through

0: exercise per state law to say where they're going to build housing. And they always, for years, have said, we're going to put it in this part of town where we know it won't get built, or we know that, you know, the people who will live there won't interfere with our existing neighborhoods, right? And so that changed with the passage of AFFH. And so cities now have to think creatively about how do we facilitate the creation of housing across the income spectrum in different parts of the community and not concentrate poverty or multifamily homes.
1: What about adaptive reuse? And Rashid, I don't know if this is something you maybe talk about as well, but what I hear so much from listeners, whenever we talk about housing issues, we have all these vacant, you know, fill in the blank, certain types of buildings. And I know sometimes it's more expensive than to build something new, but your thought, are we underutilizing buildings that could be converted to housing?
2: Yes, we are.
1: Office, yeah. So what are the hurdles there?
2: Well, I mean, I would say probably the profit motive, right? People, you know, looking at a place where I'm from, Philadelphia, right? We have lots of empty downtown office buildings that came about during the pandemic. There is now a move by the new Philadelphia mayor to get people back into work offices and get Center City back up and running to where it used to be, even though that's not practical and it's not what people want. And you could take those homes and those places and readapt them to housing, but there's not the political will. And there is more of a profit motive, you know, get these developers in, get them building luxury housing, get the city back up and running in this sort of way. So I think that's at least one of the barriers that I see in a place like Philadelphia,
1: yeah.
2: But it may be similar in California.
1: And I know it is expensive because you've got perimeter windows and how do you make the units where, you know, how do you get light in the center of building? But there are creative ways, I think, they found to deal with that. Eric?
3: I was just saying, at the federal level, there's a program that's been really underutilized. It's Title V of the McKinney-Vento Homeless Assistance Act, which says that the federal government needs to make available vacant federal properties to homeless service providers free of charge in order for them to provide services or even to provide housing. We got that revision into the law. But the way they've set up the financing structure for it, you have to have your financing set up before you can get your plan approved, but the financing needs the plan to be approved before they'll give you financing. And so we're kind of caught in this.
1: So how do you get your plans together without financing?
3: Exactly.
1: Yeah.
3: So if we can remove some of those bureaucratic barriers, those regulations are being revised right now, and this could open up huge amounts of housing, super low cost to service providers, and actually get some of these units being built in places where they're desperately needed.
1: Yeah, David.
0: Well, I think what I heard was kind of a specific question of, you know, we have a lot of vacant, like privately held office buildings, and can we just turn
1: even
0: those
1: some of them are
0: into
1: publicly
0: housing?
1: Held,
0: there's public
1: yeah.
0: ones too, and I think a lot of cities in California are trying to think creatively about making those available for affordable housing developers too. But the vast majority of those empty office buildings are on the private market, and I would say I wouldn't characterize it quite as the lack of profit. It's just it doesn't make economic sense for the vast majority of these buildings to be converted into any kind of housing.
1: And it just is too difficult.
0: So a good rule of thumb is when it was built. If it was pre-war, the floor plates are shallower, you have light walls already, those can be converted at a lower cost than, say, your 80s office tower that has these gigantic floor plates, to your point, no light in the middle.
1: Yeah.
0: That is, it turns out, really expensive to do.
1: Okay.
0: And so some cities have been able to successfully change some of this, though, but it didn't happen just by the market working. They had to offer some incentives in order for those projects to take hold. So in Calgary, they created a property tax incentive program where they abated the taxes for a number of years if developers were able to turn an office building into housing. They've done this in Cleveland. They're doing a lot of this in New York. And in California, there had been legislative proposals to create similar incentives to get developers to actually turn their office buildings into housing. And part of that has been paired with a mandate or requirement that at least part of that's, those units be held at affordable rates too. So I think, yes, we have an opportunity to reposition these empty towers, but it's not just going to happen on its own. We need specific policy action to actually make it work.
1: And Rashid, I wanted to ask you, because you do so much work in racial and economic equity,

0: how do we need to incorporate that, in your view, into this? Or is it, does that by definition happen because we're dealing with communities in need? Or are there specific ways that we bring that to this development of affordable housing?
1: Yeah, that's a great question, and I think it's a complicated one. I think in some ways, yes, by virtue of understanding that the people who are most impacted by things like homelessness and eviction and housing instability are people of color, are Black and brown people. By virtue of addressing these with different solutions, you are addressing that population. But for me personally, you have to do that more intentionally. You have to do that with a specific race equity lens, and that means also including the people most impacted by these things into the conversation to understand what those solutions are. And so in some ways, right, an audience like this, or even us panelists, right, we are not the people experiencing this. And so a lot of what we're saying, right, we leave a lot out of, in terms of imagination, innovation, what is possible when we don't include those people. So that's what it is for me. And just like to name what we're dealing with here, just a couple of stats, right? In America, we're seeing over $10 billion estimated total rent debt, nearly 5 million households behind on rent, 5 million children in households who are behind on rent. And 66% of those folks are people of color. So we do have, you know, a very stark racial equity issue when it comes to these things. And so, yes, we do need to deal with that intentionally and not just passively by saying, you know.
0: The rising tide will lift all boats. What about specifically with evictions, because there's so much debate about, well, what's the best way to protect the rights of renters but not depress the development of rental housing by making it too onerous for owners? What do you think are some of the principles that you think, or even specific ideas for helping to keep people from being evicted but not penalizing property owners along the way?
1: Sure. I mean, I think there's lots of solutions out there, right, that don't overburden either side. There are, and I can name some protections, right?
0: Yeah,
1: for example,
0: please, yeah.
1: Things like right to counsel for tenants. When landlords, you know, and tenants have that relationship breakdown where it does end up in court, I think often we think about these cases as being about money or the tenant's automatically in a wrong. But just like anything else, these are really extremely complex situations that people are in. And so having a right to counsel, right, in a system where most landlords are represented across the country, about 80% on average landlords have, lawyers walking into court, and only 2 to 5% of tenants don't, you see an extreme power imbalance, and you see a lot of things play out in that place where, again, people fall into these cycles of homelessness. They fall into a cycle where they are evicted and now they have an eviction record, and now that record prevents them from being able to access safe and affordable housing into the future. So something like right to counsel, it just gives both people a right to have their day in court and to be able to bring defenses, which is something that people don't always have, the ability to do. Something like just cause eviction, a protection that says that the landlord has to give you a reason why they're evicting you based on a list of reasons. They can't just evict you for no reason, right? That gives a tenant an opportunity to know that their lease is on the line, to sort of try to work it out, to move to another place without becoming homelessness in between, right? So I think when we can think about tenant protections as something that it doesn't impinge on a landlord's rights, it just gives them the opportunity to have an even playing field when in terms of entering a contract, so that contract, a lot of times these contracts are what us lawyers call contracts of adhesion, where, you know, the terms are so abstract or they're just in some cases illegal, and you have a tenant who has a little power just signing a contract, and it could say anything, in terms of putting them out. So just fairness, bringing fairness in a way that doesn't impinge on anybody's rights. Everybody maintains their rights, but there's fairness, there's transparency, there's an opportunity to work out things before someone becomes unhoused. One of the things that we were able to do in Philadelphia, we have a right to counsel for tenants. We also have an eviction diversion program that happens before a case gets filed. So that way a landlord and a tenant have an opportunity to go and try to have a mediation, to connect automatically to the rental assistance portal. You know, it's a common application, so that if it is about money, you have the money right there when you're trying to work it out. You don't have to wait to get into court, get a record, you know, get kicked out, and then all of a sudden
0: you're... Are other cities doing that, do you know?
1: Yes, there are other cities doing that and exploring these programs, and particularly during a pandemic, there was a lot of opportunity with the federal funding that came down for folks to try to explore these different innovations.

0: alongside a moratorium. So it wasn't just stop paying rent, stop evictions, right? There were these other sorts of programs that were interconnected with these things so that there could be a sort of holistic approach to how people resolve these issues.
1: And how did the tenants and the landlords respond to this mediation, this pre-eviction? Has it been well received?
0: It has been. It's seen very big success levels in terms of landlords and tenants accessing the program, and it's reduced the eviction numbers, the number of cases that get filed in eviction court because of that. Yes.
1: Very good. So, yeah.
2: Go ahead.
1: Yeah, Eric, go ahead and then David.
3: I was just going to quickly say that, and this is an investment, it certainly costs some investment to provide that lawyer, but in every place that they've done this, they found it's reduced costs overall because it's so much easier to keep a person in housing. It can cost, you know, $500 of unpaid rent, but then that person's stabilized and they stay in housing, as opposed to they fall into homelessness and then it costs so much
1: more
3: really to get
1: them out. Yeah, that really makes sense because you're making that one-time investment, making sure can they find a resolution, then avoiding all. David, I'm sorry, and then I want to.
4: I was just going to really honestly just say the same thing, is that emergency rental assistance was, in some respects, a big success story of the COVID pandemic response. So many people were able to remain housed and landlords be able to get back rent through rental assistance programs. And I think that's a lesson we need to take moving forward, is that it does not take that much money to keep someone housed one time because they had a hospital bill or their car got into an accident. You know, the cost to society is so many times greater.
1: Or their business closed. Yeah. So COVID gave us Zoom. And it gave us rental assistance. So at least we got a couple of good things despite the tragedy of COVID.

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Send us an email at knowledge@uctv.tv. 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Tonight on UCTV.

0: neuroscientists have discovered how the brains of girls with autism respond to food sensitivities different from autistic boys, and that this brain activity may lead girls to develop strategies as children that are deadly as adults. All this evidence has been used to develop treatments tailored for the autistic brain. In Great Britain, the success of these tailored programs have decreased the time of inpatient care by 6 weeks.
1: Think about using electronic health records as a source of training data. It's very, very, very messy. Integrity issues. We think about data quality and validity, sustainability. What is the long-term stewardship? What happens when the NIH chooses not to continue to support these data repositories? And then respect for human rights, consent, dignity, and community engagement is a very important part of this.
2: I'm not going to amaze you by saying that we are at the moment in this world in the grips of at least two very dark things. One of them is this story of the climate crisis and the rapid heating of the planet. The things that we warned about in the 1980s, they've all pretty much happened now.
3: The other kind of great reversal I had in Cherry, my second memoir, where I was writing about my adolescence, I talked about today. I always told myself that my father had abandoned me. And he was an alcoholic, there's no question. I mean, those people check out. But he wasn't that bad an alcoholic when I was at home. Most of it happened after I left. My mother was sort of the problem child when I was young. And when I started, so I was telling myself, I started out writing this scene where I'm saying goodbye to him. I'm going to, because all the loose marbles roll y'all's way, I was going to roll out to California and seek my fortune surfing in Laguna Beach. And so I got in a truck with a bunch of surfers and heads, you know, with surfboards strapped to the top. And I went... I left home and I never went back, and while I was gone, my father drank himself to death. But when I examined that notion I had had of his abandoning me, did I ever call him to pick me up, that he didn't show up? No. He asked me to go hunting and fishing with him all the time, which was all stuff I had done as a little girl. But I had sort of just reconfigured the narrative in my mind. When I started looking for actual evidence of that abandonment, I couldn't find it. He got up at the same time, went the same job every day, came home at the same time every day, and he was emotionally distant, but he was kind of a stoic, but he was never not there for me. So imagine that. I was supposed to be living an examined life. I was 40 years old writing this book. I've been in therapy 20 years. And this whole idea of my life just suddenly wheeled around and looked completely differently.
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0: would love to introduce my amazing panelists. So I'm just going to go around and Anne, since you have your microphone off, can you introduce yourself and just share in what way you are a stakeholder and how you are involved in autism research, please?
1: Okay, this one area I didn't prep in. My name is Dr. Anne Grego-Nago. I am I'm autistic. I am also a human factors engineer. So I come out of the world of applied research and applied science. And currently I work for Autism Speaks and as a human factors engineer there, working in on the science team. So thank you.
0: And Zach, can you introduce yourself, please?
2: Sure. Hello, everyone. My name is Zach Williams. I am also autistic. Currently I am a first-year resident and a research track, a psychiatry residency at UCLA.
0: Hari, can you introduce yourself and share how you are a stakeholder and how you're involved in research?
3: Hi, everyone. I'm Hari Srinivasan. I wear multiple stakeholder hats. I'm a PhD candidate in neuroscience at Vanderbilt University, where I research sensory systems in autism. I'm also in varying roles in a bunch of other research projects. I've also had the diagnosis of autism and ADHD since age 3, and recently diagnosis around movement. My flavor of autism impacts me on the communication and sensory-motor fronts, so I bring multiple perspectives, scientific, advocacy, and lived perspectives to the table. Thank you.
0: Thank you so much, Hari. And Danai?
4: My name is Danai Fannin, and I'm an associate professor at North Carolina Central University. And I'm a speech pathologist. I train future speech language pathologists. And I also adjunct in Duke's head and neck surgery and communication sciences department. And collaborate with the Duke Center for Autism and Brain Development. And so my research focuses on early identification of child language delay or disorders and bias mitigation in clinical settings once people are identified as autistic, and then access to care for people who've experienced right hemisphere stroke, they tend to have pragmatic language disorders, which is relevant to

0: some of the autistic traits that we see as well. Most importantly, I'm a parent of two autistic children, ages 14 and 15, one of whom has intellectual disability. So that really grounds my approach to research and is that's my stakeholder role on this panel.
1: Thank you guys all so much. I'm so excited. So we're going to get started with our first question. And if it's okay with everybody, I'll just go in that same order to make it easy because that's how you're on my screen. So the first question is, how has your lived experience as an autistic person, a parent of autistic children, or both, shaped the questions that you ask in your own research or the way that you review other people's research? So we'll start with Anne.
2: Because of my autism, I do read from a script on these stuff. So in my job, I'm not a creator of research, but I'm a consumer of research. And I'm in the unique position to recognize research that may improve the lives of autistics and their families. My autistic experience includes speech and social challenges, sensory issues, trauma, and GI problems, and I use my lived experience to understand and empathize with other autistics, their caregivers, and parents. And I'm also looking for ways or for ideas to improve my own life. Okay? I'm very much a systems thinker, and my brain enjoys when solutions combine research from different areas. And I'm going to give you an example of how this happens in autism. Eating disorders, especially anorexia, are a major cause for long-term hospitalization for autistic women. And eating disorder clinicians found that about 20% of those in anorexia treatment have autism. Traditionally, anorexic treatments aren't as effective for those with autism. And like autism, anorexia has a genetic component, and researchers have found a genetic overlap between the two conditions. Neuroscientists have discovered how the brains of girls with autism respond to food sensitivities different from autistic boys, and that this brain activity may lead girls to develop strategies as children that are deadly as adults. And all this information, or all this evidence, has been used to develop treatments tailored for the autistic brain. And in Great Britain, the success of these trailer programs have decreased the time of inpatient care by 6 weeks, okay? I've just given you examples that come from genetics, neuroscience, clinical work, implementation science research. Rarely do the results of one particular field of research improve our lives, but it's when all the research streams come together that we see improvements for our quality of life. And part of my job is to help to advocate for those combinations, to take the research from the researcher and implement it into clinical and life improvements. So thank you.
1: Amazing. Thank you so much, Anne. All right, Zach, we'll go to you next.
3: Sure. So I would say, you know, much like Anne, my lived experience very much shapes the research I do and several of my identities, not just as an autistic person, but also as a medical provider and a participant in other biomedical research, all greatly shape the questions I ask in research and the research that I review as well. I mean, primarily as an autistic person, though, I would say that I care that all the research I do is something that other autistic people find meaningful, which generally, you know, boils down to the fact that the work is more applied and close to having a tangible impact on the lives of other autistic people. If you, you know, go and zoom out and ask autistic people, you know, what matters to you in research, they're saying, you know, we want answers. We want things that are going to be helpful for us now, you know, near translation. And I think that generally, you know, is what I tend to research, something that is going to be a you know, well-received thing within the autism community. And as a medical provider, I often tend to find just medical and psychiatric settings top of mind. This is where I am all day in the hospital. And so the studies that I'm most interested in conducting are those that make changes to the way autistic people receive healthcare in those settings. And then I've also had the opportunity to be a research participant in all kinds of studies, not just autism research studies, which I do a lot of, but also, interestingly enough, several like clinical trials that were not at all related to autism, like being in the Moderna COVID vaccine trial, for instance. And being a study participant has mostly given me a front row seat to how not to run a study in a lot of cases. But being a study participant is also great to learn all the little tips and tricks of what other people are doing well and how to, you know, make studies maximally participant friendly, which, you know, half of which is just giving people snacks, breaks, and good directions. But I mean, you know, there are other little things too that do very much help.

0: Awesome. Thank you so much, Zach. Hari.
1: There is a thunderstorm going on in Nashville. It's really loud, so I'm hoping everyone can still hear me. Back to the question. Strength-wise, I bring persistence, creativity, curiosity, and the ability to bridge academic research, lived experience, and policy. The challenge is balancing being both subject and researcher, staying objective while acknowledging my own vulnerabilities. Given my own communication and sensory motor challenges, I'm acutely aware of the gaps created when research oversamples the easiest to test participants. As a result, a big chunk is getting left out of solutions that come from research. It's kind of like designing a remote using athletes, then wondering why the folks with motor challenges struggle with it. But if you designed that same remote for the motor challenges folks, it would easily work for athletes. That's the mindset I bring to my work. Broad inclusion so science represents the full autism spectrum, not just the most convenient slice. So solutions coming from research benefit all. As a graduate student, my academic research focuses on areas that align with my research lab. But beyond that, I try to contribute in small ways to nudge other areas forward, like on collaborative projects, on advisory boards, nonprofit boards, by writing. Coming to the second part of the question, how I evaluate other research. Bottom line for me is translational value. There were approximately 11,000 papers on autism published last year. We are drowning in research papers, but how many actually added to improving autistic lives? In peer reviews, I'm also seeing a tendency to rebrand old ideas with clever new labels. I'm increasingly seeing terms like kinder, gentler, or neurodiversity affirming attached to almost every study, which seem more marketing lingo than meaningful innovation. Substance must come before style or volume. A lot of research also sits in theory, which is nice at an intellectual level, but autistics need solutions. And too often, research takes forever to make it out of theory. CBT, for example, has been around since the 1980s, but took decades to make it out as a real-world practice. Thank you.
0: Thank you so much, Hari. And we could not hear the thunder, so all was well. Danai.
2: My experience as a parent shapes my questions because I'm always thinking about the practical outcomes and real-world accessibility, quality of life. And all of this can be done with basic science. I review a lot of journal articles and, you know, trying to pull that out of the authors, I think is really important because, you know, as, you know, a parent of autistic children, I read a lot of articles and I'm like, I know what you're getting at is important, but who cares? You know, I don't right now until you tell me. And of course, I will give them the language, you know, to make it so that we will care, people at, you know, consumers of their science. So I'm really, you know, involved in definitely trying to make or help science, basic science matter or be useful for people, you know, and not just amongst the, you know, thousands of articles that Hari talked about. You know, so having that lived experience of, you know, wanting to improve the lives of my children is, you know, that plus, you know, working in research allows me to see the nuances and systemic gaps. When I'm trying to balance, you know, my lived experience, you know, advocacy for autistic people with objectivity, it can sometimes be tricky. But, you know, and in those cases, I'm always trying to check for my unconscious bias and navigate, you know, what I think is really important when these research methods or research findings and or policy progress is really slow. But, you know, it's I think I'm definitely invested in continuing research with human participants and across, you know, with the more challenging

to collect, as far as data is concerned, populations, ones with intellectual disability, ones with communication disorders, ones who are non-speaking. They're been excluded from research studies. Black people have been excluded from research studies as well, and

0: start again with you, Anne.
1: First off, I'm gonna on this question, let me explain my terminology. When I say the autistic community here, I am including autistics and their families and caregivers, because I'm going to talk about other communities too. So that's the reason why I'm doing that here. This group, the group of the autistic community, their priority is quality of life in all dimensions of life and accessibility. And autism researchers' priorities vary. Clinical and applied researchers, which include your medical and your treatment providers, are pretty closely aligned with the autistic community. Okay. The autism science community, which often includes geneticists, neuroscientists, and now data scientists, they are judged on generalizable results, the impact the whole community. So they're looking for something that links me to a five-year-old kid. Okay. And our situations might be very different, but they're looking for the thing that runs through both of us often. This group is measured by publications, grants, and intellectual property created. And the quality of life issues may not be very important to them, or they might be very important to them. Okay, but it's not always gonna. But those aren't going to get them tenure or a big grant. Okay, for many basic researchers, the quality of life issues just aren't visible to them. The further a researcher gets away from working directly with autistics and their families, the less they may understand the priorities of that community. And I review a lot of grant applications. That's primarily what I do for various agencies. And reading these applications can be really depressing, because the goals of certain fields is to find something wrong. And their solutions are never solutions that are going to help me. Their solutions are to create more research. Now, when I ask for examples of research that doesn't align with our priorities, I'm usually given social and psychology research that uses college students as subjects. Okay. And please remember that most of that research that involves college students is often self-funded research from graduate students or junior faculty at universities without a large autism research infrastructure. And using this subject, using college students and covering, is usually very affordable research for these people trying to get their degrees. We need this research not necessarily to prove our lives, but to help train students to become researchers and clinicians. Okay. And I often hear the complaint that research is not improving our lives, and that is understandable. But you also have to understand, too, that there's another community. And between the researchers and the autistic community sits the autism treatment practitioners. And we do have some amazing research that's come out in the past 30 years. But if treatment centers are unwilling to adopt the newest evidence-based practices, that research can never really improve an autistic's quality of life. Now, I am hopeful, because I'm seeing research impacting treatment in Europe and Australia and Canada and even Africa. So we're beginning to see it being done regularly in other countries. So in other countries, they often discuss autism using the Autism Plus model, where they take co-occurring conditions. They do not lump co-occurring conditions into the definition of autism. So it would be Autism Plus GI issues, autism plus intellectual disability, autism plus anxiety. And by that way, hopefully we will not have as many people left out of research by actually focusing on what we're doing. And this has really allowed communities to go beyond causation and blame and more toward accessibility, better treatments, and especially pain relief, especially if you know kids who have GI issues. A lot of that's pain relief. So thank you.
0: Thank you so much, Anne. Zach.
2: Yeah, I mean, this is fairly similar to Anne's response, frankly, but yeah, as I mentioned previously, I mean, autistic people are most interested in research that results in near-term benefit. And again, this is improved supports or services or, you know, improvements in quality of life for autistic people who are alive today. And so this is, you know, mean a focus on studies that are assessing interventions, not necessarily interventions for autism, but interventions for the things that autistic people want intervened on, you know, things like GI issues, things like their ADHD, things like anxiety, anything that, you know, would be a measurable improvement in quality of life if it were intervened upon. But of course, we don't have lots of these interventions. I mean, there are probably like 3 trials out there for, you know, medications to improve ADHD in autism, for instance. But again, we want the resources to

0: have more trials for these things. And of course, are the funds being diverted to that? No, not really. And again, we have much of the money on autism research spent on, other fields. We have some things like health services research and epidemiology that can also affect clinical practice in other more indirect ways. That's great. But even more of that is spent on things like clinical translational neuroscience research, descriptive clinical association studies, genomics, animal models, multi-omic group discrimination, some of this data science stuff, deep phenotyping. All of this provides less value from a community standpoint. It's not to say it's bad research per se, but if we want money going to making autistic people's lives better, then this just may not be the right way to do it. And especially if it's a zero-sum game, which it is, because funding just, can't be spent in two places at once.
1: Oh, true. Thank you, Zach. Hari.
2: Autism research and progress on many fronts. And when I say many, I mean it's vast. We need work on communication, sensory processing, and executive functioning on brain and body domains such as mental health and co-occurring conditions, on biomedical areas like pharmaceuticals and underlying health physiology, on lived support needs including education, employment, and daily care, on systemic influences such as policy and participation, and on technology, from assistive tools to artificial intelligence. Yet priority seems conflicting of this range. Social research give the illusion of underplaying the importance of biomedical advances, while biomedical research seems to remain stuck in theory or animal models with no clear path to real human health outcomes. Meanwhile, we spend too much time debating which autism subgroup is growing fastest, who deserves attention and resources, whose voice is loudest, and which treatment can best monetize disability. And we get stories of extremes. Superpower ignores the harsh realities of the most impacted. Total deficit and misery sees no path to solutions, and segregation often becomes the easy answer, an echo of the ugly laws, when disabled people were not allowed in public so society didn't have to confront its failures. A 19-year-old is treated like a 91-year-old, boxed up in a care facility till they die. In the meantime, we add confusion by introducing new diagnostic terms every decade, as if reclassification alone could solve those issues. Motion is not movement, but both strengths and challenges can coexist. We must support autistic strengths by opening more doors of opportunities, but we must also find real solutions to the challenges of the more impacted so that they too can approach those doors of opportunity instead of being always locked out. Yes, ideally we need the competing groups to acknowledge their interdependence and work together rather than treating their goals as competing priorities. That day will come. But what we forget is that collaboration and shared responsibility within the autistic community itself can move the whole field forward. Many autistics are in positions of privilege and power in higher education, in research, and in policy. They are in a unique position, with real insights, to help build solutions that reach those with greater challenges. And those challenges often span both social and medical fronts. Progress for some must and can become progress for all autistics. Thank you.
1: Thank you so much, Hari. Danae.
3: Yeah, everyone said a lot of what I would have said. And, I wish that there was two things could be true at the same time. So we do need the basic science, but it shouldn't be that something is prioritized at the detriment of this, quality of life, supports for daily living type research. But we know that's not how the funding dollars work necessarily. But I think across medicine, I mean, I would like to see considerations for autistic people integrated into these studies. In a class that I took last semester on implementation science, we were talking about advances in blood pressure medication, and the professor asked what types of questions should researchers be addressing at the implementation level. And I said a question would be for those patients with ARFID, so the avoidant restrictive food

0: intake disorder, or people who physically can't swallow the pills. So as speech pathologists, we work with dysphagia. So that's a swallowing disorder that you could get for many reasons, but a lot of time it's dementia, degenerative diseases. But also, your child with ARFID who will not take pills. What alternate methods of medication delivery are there? Is there an injection, a patch? And my professor said, of all his years of teaching, no one had ever brought that up. And I was really surprised about that. But that's because they have a one speech pathologist in the class. But that's the whole purpose of these interdisciplinary teams, right? And perspectives from stakeholders, people on the research teams who are autistic and think about things that parents like me think about every time we go to the doctor. Is she even going to be able to take the medicine? So, I think across all of the co-occurring conditions that can happen with autism, it would be nice if medical providers and researchers were thinking about that as well.
1: Thank you so much, Janai. That's so true. All righty. Our next question is, what are some best practices or tools that you wished more autism researchers employed in their research? So, like recommendations for increasing stakeholder involvement without increasing undue burden, making changes to measurements, things like that. And we'll start with Anne. Thank you.
2: I'm probably not the best to start with right now because I'm also going to ask the researchers to do things. One of the best practices would be to use autistic and family participation in the development of the research question. So, okay, if we can start at the origin of the research project, we can actually address a lot of the needs of the autistic and family communities. And research is rarely viewed as a partnership between the researcher and the autistic family and communities. And when it is considered a partnership, it really strengthens the research and also makes it a lot easier on that implementation side and on the innovation adoption side. Okay. So, but we also desperately need right now from researchers is their expertise to call out bad research and misinformation. And researchers actually do this every day in seminars, but they don't do it in necessarily in the bigger audience. They're very polite and very congenial. But we really need the research community to stand up to good science, and especially in like their research journals. So I work a lot in advocacy, and so I am addressing these questions daily. Unfortunately, there are a lot of bad actors who are promoting science treatments and technology that are not evidence-based and are the evidence is weak. The science may be non-existent, and the funding is very self-serving. And this is the community that's sort of referred to as the autism grifter community. And this group preys on the hopes, the desperations, and the confusion of families by promoting services and treatments that don't work or that promote bad science. And rarely do I really see people standing up to say, yeah, no, that doesn't work. And then why? And this is where the researchers also could help a lot. They really need to get better at communicating the technical aspects of their methods and the science they use. They need to be able to monitor and call out bad researchers by making it clear what are good standards. And we really need to be willing to discuss research that parents find on the internet and explain it. Okay. Autism research is very complicated and it is highly technical. And autistics and their parents and their families should not be expected to have to master all the science. So I am currently watching as research is being used to attack the community, both the autistic community, the parent communities. And researchers should have been fighting against this, against bad science and questionable long before now, and been fighting not just in their own academic communities. They do it in the academic communities, but they don't do it further out. But they really do need to communicate with the communities and advocate for better funding for things. I never saw, whenever I would go and I would stand with families to advocate for funding for research, rarely did we have researchers there. Okay. Someone just mentioned about the priorities of funding. I'm going to be honest, I sit on a number of the, we have no clue what the priorities for funding research are right now. It is a very chaotic world and the funding aspects. So, but if researchers can do anything,

0: right now, it is to learn to communicate better. I have autism and it's considered a communication disorder. But a funny thing, when I'm with a lot of researchers, I'm rarely the worst communicator in the room. Okay. So thank you.
1: Thank you, Anne. And Zach.
2: Sure. And to follow that up, I think that I want to double down on researchers should communicate better. This time, though, to their participants. Really, one of the things that I think that researchers could do, you know, the best is that they need to make the research study on the whole more accessible. Cognitively accessible to their participants, their potential participants, their past participants. It will pay off to make people understand what you are doing, why you are doing it, and when you are going to be doing it. And so, you know, that mostly means understanding what you are putting forth in your printed and, you know, spoken materials, and then how to, you know, understand what people are and aren't getting from that. What I usually find most helpful is actually to explain more. You oftentimes, as the researcher who has, spent all of your time and effort on this study, just know so much more about this study than everyone around you that you know, things are implicit, that like, oh yeah, this is what happens next. This is where you go. This is what you do. And of course, people are coming into the study not knowing any of that. So I am an over-explainer, but I've found that usually, autistic or not, the participants tend to find excessive directions helpful. And you don't always need to give everyone excessive directions, but my strategy tends to be provide excessive directions optionally. Here are the directions, then if you need more directions, click here, and then there's the excessive directions behind a little, like, click here for more. And that has been so helpful in my general experience, because people just don't get lost as much. They don't ask me for more. They don't get confused. Not that this never happens, but it just does generally make people find that they understand what I'm doing. I get thanked for my emails, which is shocking, right? But then it does make people feel like they are really in control of what they are doing, where they are going, and breed less confusion, which just makes people happier about doing the study in general. One of those things that I did actually learn from being a participant, funnily enough.
1: Amazing. Thank you so much, Zach. Ari.
3: The last question was the big picture. The first step is shifting from a mindset of how do we study autism to how do we make studying autism possible for everyone. This question immediately makes us think participatory research must be the solution. But we need to be honest about who is actually able to participate. Many high-support autistics were never given early access to alternative communication methodologies or technologies aligned with their motor, health, and sensory profiles. In many cases, what was tried early on was incompatible with their apraxia or sensory challenges, so it failed, and the assumption became that communication itself wasn't possible, which means they literally can't take part in research as a child, as a teen, as an adult, or even when they are 80 years old. And this is a third to quarter of the autistic population we are talking about. So instead of apologizing for excluding them, let's first invest in solutions that make participation possible, both long-term and immediate. In the long term, ensure access at every age to communication that works for them, understanding that it's never too late and you're never too old to learn to communicate. That way they get to not only participate in research, but also in life broadly. The immediate adaptation is making today's research protocols flexible enough so people can participate now. We can adapt equipment, simplify task demands, develop adaptive protocols, rethink research environments, building from the participant's comfort zone, and measuring what the person can give you, not what the paradigm demands. In my research, accessibility was the design principle, not an afterthought. My VR-based sensory integration task is simple and intuitive by design. It can be used across the lifespan and accommodates a range of communication, motor, and cognitive differences. It relies on movement and feedback rather than long verbal instructions or button presses to measure perception and chiming. The goal isn't to dumb down the science, it's to open the door wider so more people can be part of it. And it still yields robust data. My task may still not capture the entire spectrum, but it significantly broadens participation, so I think of it as a good start. Another area we need to rethink is exclusion criteria. When I first entered graduate school and began reading papers, I was shocked by how many studies excluded participants for co-occurring conditions, medications, and more, creating an artificial, pure autism sample that hardly exists in real life. What I mentioned about Autism Plus really intrigued me. I need to read up on that. Ultimately, research inclusion isn't just about recruitment, it's about design. The future of autism research depends on building tools, environments, and expectations that fit real people, not the other way around. Thank you.
1: Thank you so much, Hari. Danai.
4: One suggestion I would have as far as a best practice for including stakeholders, the fair compensation issue. And so that means if everyone has the same role in a study, like a community engagement committee, the compensation should be the same, not like, for example, paying a PhD researcher $500 an hour while the representative of the autistic community gets 25. We've really seen this in grant applications. And it's up to the reviewers of these grant applications to alert the applicant to this discrepancy. If they're all there to be a part of the research team doing the same task, there should be a going rate for that. And, you know, people shouldn't be paid more just because they have a PhD to do the same thing. As far as I think, you know, the measures, of course, should be culturally responsive and relevant. And you get that information from your stakeholder participants. I know of researchers who are working on survey question types that are more effective in getting answers from neurodivergent people. I think it's important to always remember and respect different perspectives within the autistic community. I was on a neurodiversity affirming committee run by autistic people, and they set ground rules the first day saying that we're not going to quibble over language, meaning that they won't let the debate of identity first versus person first language derail the goals of the group. Several social justice movements have been destroyed because of infighting about minutiae like that. And language is very important. I'm not saying that that's not important, but there, you know, I tell my students, we have clients who want to use identity first, clients who want to use person first. I personally use identity first for my children, but I'm not going to tell, you know, a family, no, you need to be using identity first language, you know. You know, so as not to alienate stakeholders in your research, I think we need to truly listen to everyone that we invite to participate and realize that, you know, even though there may be a study that says the vast majority of autistic people think this, that's, I want to see who's interviewed the vast majority of autistic people, because that's a lot of people. And I know how research works and sample sizes and how things can generalize. But when we're talking about things, you know, in such a wide range of presentations and life experiences, I think it's difficult to put everyone in the same box. So, you know, when we have these autistic people, family members on the same research team, we should expect different perspectives and make sure that we're respecting everyone.
1: Amazing, and thank you so much, Danai. And then kind of building off of this theme, actually, how can researchers develop trust with autistic participants and their caregivers? Anne?
0: I'm just going to go through a few things that researchers might need to do. Researchers really need to listen to autistics, their parents, and their caregivers, and be respectful of how that person wants to communicate, and don't rush their communication. Okay? That's really important. You know, taking the time and just to listen. It is not easy as a skill to develop sometimes, but it's very important. Researchers need to understand that the the experiences of an autistic person and their caregivers, their

0: parenting is always changing with cultural, societal systems and diagnostic changes. Okay. Researchers need to identify their biases and understand how much the field has changed in the past year or the past 30 years. I am floored and shocked, and I very much grade down when I see a grant application that is quoting a lot of research from the early 2000s before 2013 when we changed the diagnostic code of autism. Okay. Because it shows me they can't define what population necessarily. So things like that, we have to adapt to what the current times are and and understand how much the field has changed. One thing that I'm seeing a lot lately, I hadn't seen for a while, but I'm seeing researchers need to never blame a parent or even hint that autism is somehow a parent's fault. I thought we had moved past this, but the past year, I'm seeing a lot more of this, and it's very scary. And it's also very sad because we had moved past the refrigerator mom period. And so to move back into it is very, very sad for our community. And then one thing that if any of you have sat on a committee with me and we've come across a grant application like this, you know I will get going on it. So I'm going to try to limit my words here. But researchers need to never suggest research on an autistic child that would not be done on a non-autistic child due to safety concerns. This happens more than you would expect, especially regarding technology and wellness treatments. And it is often framed that the condition of the child with autism is so bad that it is okay to understate the negative effects of the treatment. I can go on for this for a good hour. I know Kim has seen me do that. So I'm going to leave it at that. Okay, thank you.
1: Thanks, Anne. Zach.
2: Sure. This goes in a little bit of a different direction, but I think, for developing trust with autistic participants and their caregivers, I would hope that for a lot of researchers, there are actually people right in their vicinity that might be able to help them do that. So by this, I mean they can leverage their academic and community partnerships. Most researchers are part of academic institutions that already do things related to autism. And this means they might have an autism clinic, they might have an IDDRC USAID LEND program, these sorts of like disability related kind of institutional government funded programs. And maybe the researchers are or aren't hooked into those programs, but I think what they should do is become lean into those affiliations or partnerships and figure out to what extent they can actually become members of those things, associated with those things, or just talk to the people who are running those things and get, endorsements from them, get understanding of who those people's community partners are, talk to those people, get understanding of what those community partners' priorities are, get endorsements from those community partners. And, if there is some sort of conflict there, understand why. Because of course, in that case, then there may be some reason why the research that this person is doing is not up to par, right? And you don't need to just get the trust because you're getting the trust. You need to get the trust because you're, walking the walk. And at that point, then there is some actual improvement to be done.
1: Amazing. Thank you so much, Zach. Hari.
3: I feel trust starts with respect, respecting communication differences, being transparent about study goals, and sharing results back in accessible formats. But it doesn't end there. Trust isn't a checkbox. It's a relationship built on understanding, accountability, and responsiveness. Let's take Arnstein's ladder of participation as a mental model. At the lowest rungs are tokenism, where autistic people are technically included, but have little real influence. It's like being asked to be on an advisory board to give your input, but then just ignoring that input. True trust comes at the top runs, where their input helps shape the research questions and they become co-creators, not reviewers at the end. It also means sharing findings in clear, usable ways. But trust also depends on what we choose to study and how we study it. Autism research has fragmented camps, the two visible ones being medical versus social, and each camp seems to view the other with suspicion. The truth is, autistic people's needs cross all of these boundaries. Many researchers end up being wishy-washy, as they don't want to offend either camp, which actually reduces trust further, from both autistic people and from families. People want researchers who can bridge perspectives with conviction, not avoid them out of fear. Building trust means having the courage to work across interests and center what truly matters to autistic individuals and their families, even if it doesn't fit neatly into one camp. Finally, trust grows when researchers meet people where they are, in schools, clinics, community spaces, or online, showing that participation is built around their realities, not academic convenience. Trust doesn't come from neutrality. It comes from integrity, from choosing relevance over rhetoric, and continuing to show up even when the conversations are hard. Thank you.
1: Thank you, Hari. Tanai.
4: I think that treating the stakeholders as colleagues is really important on the research team. And I mentioned that before as far as the fair compensation, right? Equal pay for equal work, but not just compensation, just listening to what they're saying and considering it, valuing it the same way we value all of the team members. Following through on the promises that, you know, that will give feedback or results, I think is really important. And, you know, just as far as if you have the luxury of having a research team, making sure that they are reflective of your participants. If you're going to be, you know, looking for, you know, bilinguals, right? Bilingual, you know, Urdu speakers, you should have someone on your research team who speaks Urdu. You should have people who are from the community on your research team, because that's who, you know, they'll be interacting with. And you can do that with your the research assistants you hire to work, you know, the students, right? Finding students who are also autistic to work on your research team to help with data collection and to help with dissemination, to help with reviewing your grants before you send the applications in. I think that there's, you know, you can build trust with the community just by if someone walks in and realizes, oh, there are autistic people who work on this study. I think that is really powerful.
1: Amazing. Thank you so much, Danai. All right. And we're to our last question. So in the last few minutes of our panel, what advice would you give to autistic individuals or to parents or caregivers of autistic children or autistic individuals who are curious about pursuing careers in autism research or are interested in contributing in any way to shaping the future of the field? Anne.
0: Okay. I'm going to discuss an area of research, the research area that is not always discussed. So my colleagues will probably discuss. But one area, one way to participate in research is to become a strong community reviewer for grants. Okay, for grants and different policy programs. And this requires a person to develop a deep understanding of all of the spectrum and all of the different needs, or to at least empathize with them to try to understand it. It also requires an understanding of the research and the people in it. I also encourage parents before they want to, if they want to get involved in research, to read research on subjects that interest you. The one thing about autism research, it spans wide variety. Okay. If you find an article that interests you and it's behind a paywall, write the author. They will often send you a copy. Okay. I strongly encourage people interested in research on parents and families and to read Neurotribes. It's an older book, but it will give you an understanding of autism research. Because as Hari mentioned earlier, a lot of old ideas are being repackaged with new marketing terms. Okay. Find research that you like and look at a variety of subjects. I regularly read research by the other panelists. Okay. You'll find great researchers in a variety of fields, including not just in neuroscience and genetics, but also in disability studies, in education, sociology. And there are also some wonderful clinical studies out there. Okay. There are often very

0: their research is often done in very specific areas that are not related to autism at all. The researchers might study the intersection of autism in their fields, such as criminal justice researchers studying police interactions and autistic citizens. I know that this is done in San Diego, and I've been following the Blue Envelope program for a number of years now, because that's an example of a program that came from police and local communities more than it came from the autism research community. So if you can find one area that really interests you, follow it. I recently sat on an expert panel regarding neurodiverse conditions and school architecture. Okay, there were people from around the world practicing in such areas as heating and cooling systems and autism, and playground designs and autism. And these folks had done the research. They were producing research in their own everyday world. I mean, when you talk to someone who can tell you the difference between the volume tones of air conditioning switch-on systems, okay, he wasn't a researcher in the scientific thing. He was a systems engineer, okay, but he was able to do the research in that field. So if you do that kind of research too, expect to meet people from around the world. So if being a community reviewer is of interest to you, please email me, because I can put you, I work for Autism Speaks, and we do keep a list of community reviewers that we give to other organizations when they call saying we need a reviewer for this, or we need a reviewer on this pre-doctoral program. So please feel free to let me to do that. So thank you.
1: Amazing. Thanks so much, Anna. That's such a cool panel you have in our work group. Zach.
2: So I think one thing I will do is just very briefly kind of overview a couple of different models of like what it means to, I guess, contribute to the autism field, because there are different career paths in here, right? One is just being a career autism researcher, which I think would really be like getting a graduate degree in some sort of scientific field, probably a PhD, and that would be a fully committed path after, you know, undergrad, going to maybe a 2 or 3 year post-bac, and then into graduate school and to, you know, some sort of field that's, you know, adjacent to autism, training with somebody who is themselves an autism researcher, maybe doing a postdoc, getting a faculty job. And so that's a career path that a lot of autism researchers are on. And if you are really interested in making your whole career about autism, then that's probably the path you should take. But of course, there are, you know, lots of people who may not be, you know, that committed to, you know, making their whole career about autism, but still want to contribute. And that's totally fine. You can also do things like becoming a grant reviewer autism spaces, or becoming a, you know, some sort of community partner in other respects, you know, being a part of research teams, sharing one's lived experience, and being sort of part-time on that, or sometimes even full-time on the research team, depending on your actual position, but not necessarily requiring a PhD to do that, because you're contributing in a different way. I think these latter positions are a lot harder to come by, mostly because the credential you have is your lived experience and usually who you know. But I do think that it's relevant to just say that these are, you know, again, different paths. But I think the thing to know about that latter thing is how to get that is oftentimes, again, about networking and contacting typically faculty in your local area or someone that you know for some other reason in your network, with interest and enthusiasm, saying like, yeah, here I am, here's what I am interested in, this is my background, my lived experience, and why I want to be a part of your project. And that can work. I also would recommend for anyone who is trying to get their way into a project based on, you know, lived experience, etc., I would say that the more of a pre-existing relationship you have with the person that you're contacting, the better. So I would, you know, if there is research to participate in at that center, you know, participate in it. If you are a patient of that clinic, et cetera, that seems good. And then you are not only just cold emailing, but you are saying, you know, as a person who has experience in, you know, this capacity already, now I'm already trying to, level up my participation and now become, you know, representative of the patients of this

0: clinic or the research participants and be a community partner with you. And that may be helpful. But beyond that, I would also recommend that if you are trying to be a someone who is being involved in autism research, not just as a primary researcher, but a community partner, you can do this at not just your local site, but any site. I think it's important to know that you can reach out to people who are doing work that you are interested in and may have, credentials in that are, that you have things beyond your autism or, stakeholder status to be, to have an advantage in. And that will also get you involved, perhaps. People obviously like you to be involved for, oh my God, like this person has some reason that they would be an asset to the team. And so clearly people bring people on for that, for other reasons and other jobs. And just so remember this, these are also jobs.
1: Amazing. Thank you so much, Zach. Hari.
2: My advice is to remember that change doesn't happen all at once. I often describe it as dropping pebbles in the pond of change. Each small pebble, whether joining a community board, giving feedback on study design, or pursuing a research career, creates ripples. Our collective ripples build on one another and, over time, reshape the field. So don't underestimate small steps. They matter. Second, don't just fight for a seat at the existing table. Redefine what the table looks like. That means challenging who gets to be there, how decisions are made, and what counts as expertise. Lived experience isn't an add-on. It's essential to asking better questions and producing more meaningful sites. Remember, college is not the only path. Whichever path you take, know that it won't always be smooth. For me, college was infinitely more accommodating than the school system, but that was my experience. And college is more than exams or checklists of accommodations. Who you are surrounded by, professors, peers, or mentors, can make all the difference. In graduate school, where you work closely with your advisor and lab, that people part becomes even more critical. When you find environments willing to adapt and people who see your potential, the journey becomes not just possible, but meaningful. Your perspective, whether as an autistic, a parent, ally, or an advocate, has the power to shift research toward what truly matters for the community. Each pebble makes a ripple, and together those ripples can move the field forward. Thank you.
1: That's such a lovely metaphor, Hari. Thank you so much. Danai?
3: Similar to the path that Zach described of, becoming a PhD level researcher, there are other positions like some places call them clinical research coordinators, CRCs, that require maybe an associate's degree. Some of them require a bachelor's, but they're researchers. Some people do that as a full-time job, while some do use that as a stepping stone on their path to, further doctoral work or between their bachelor's degree and before medical school. But it is a full-time job for researchers. And then that they're also these types of clinical research positions in industry. So for pharmaceutical companies, for example, I mean, that's not really pertinent to autism necessarily. Usually they're doing cancer trials, but there are companies devoted to conducting clinical research. And therefore, they have positions for people who may not want to be in academia, and they may be conducting studies for autism. And I also think just emailing people, after, as Anne said, reading articles, if there's a study you're interested in, just emailing faculty members, it actually helps. I've met, made connections by just emailing people. I think a lot of, or maybe I've just been lucky that everyone's been nice and receptive, but it doesn't hurt to email someone your interest and ask, do you have any positions, or, you know, do you need someone to help you, you know, to be a consultant on your study or, you know, community engagement board? I mean, in, you know, you used to be able to say call someone, but email is probably a more effective way of getting a hold of people.
1: Amazing. Thank you so much, Danai. And thank everybody for this amazing panel. I've learned so much, and I'm just so grateful to know all of you.

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Complete our viewer feedback form at uctv.tv/feedback. 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

Welcome back, everybody, from the break. I am very excited about our next speakers, which will be a self-advocate panel talking about mental health. We have Hari Srinivasan, who's a neuroscience PhD candidate at Vanderbilt University and a graduate of UC Berkeley. His graduate research examines sensory motor systems in autism, while his undergraduate work explored the emotions of awe and empathy in autism. His research has been recognized with several prestigious honors, including the National Science Foundation Graduate Research Fellowship, the Paul and Daisy Soros Fellowship, and the Berkeley Haas Fellowship. In addition to his work as a neuroscientist, Hari engages in meta science, examining how research methods, assumptions, and inclusion practices shape what becomes accepted scientific knowledge. Rishi Jena is also with us. He's a minimally speaking autistic student. He graduated with the highest honors from high school in 2022 and is now a junior student of counseling at Arizona State University with a GPA of 4.25. He recently earned a certificate in clinical psychology. He's passionate about helping autistic individuals secure mainstream education and enhance mental health of the population. He's offering public school counseling services by writing custom public school success and transition plans based on each student's unique needs, and also offers peer counseling, peer mentoring, and life coaching sessions. And he is a gifted writer and poet and writes a regular poetry column in the local Atlanta magazine and enjoys working out at the gym, hiking, listening to music, movies, and reading spiritual books. We also have Commissioner Hector Manuel Ramirez, a disability rights advocate who is autistic, a domestic violence survivor, hard of hearing, long COVID, and has a psychiatric disability. They are Mexican and of Apache ancestry. Hector works with county, state, and national organizations, as well as policymakers, to advance legislation that reduces health disparities and improves outcomes for equity-seeking populations. Their advocacy work in this area has been instrumental in increasing access to mental health services for individuals with disabilities. So, welcome, speakers, and we'll start with Hari.

Hi everyone, I am Hari Srinivasan. I wear many hats. My lived experience of disability shapes me. Neuroscience trained me, thought leadership grounded me, and storytelling helped

me connect it all back to people. I want to start with the reality high support autistic people live in. Many already face discomfort from co-occurring health issues and sensory overload. On top of this, since the disability is very visible, they face stigma on almost every front. It is not uncommon for staff and professionals to talk about them, in front of them, as though they are not there, sometimes in ways that are dismissive, infantilizing, or dehumanizing. They are likened to a block of wood, incapable of understanding, which makes it okay to voice out comments that would never be said in front of a non-disabled person. On top of that, there are low expectations, jokes, eye rolls, pitying tones, and decisions made over their heads. This isn't a one-off bad day. It's often a lifelong pattern of chronic stress. If this level of ongoing stigma and loss of dignity were happening to a verbal person, we would have no hesitation calling it a serious mental health risk, and likely a source of anxiety, depression, and trauma. Ironically, mental health care often isn't just hard to access, it isn't even on the menu. Systems focus on housing, basic self-care, supervision, and behavior management. When families and close supporters ask for mental health help, they're usually redirected to behavior plans and PRN medications for agitation, not to adapted therapy or trauma-informed care. Most providers simply don't take high support autistic clients. They assume therapy won't work, or is too hard to adapt. The result is years of anxiety, depression, and trauma that never receive proper attention. In my paper on anxiety in autism, I argue that anxiety isn't just an extra diagnosis. It's shaped by the interaction of brain differences, underlying physiology, health issues, together with sensory overload, unpredictability, social threat, and lack of control. For high support adults, that mix is often their entire environment. Over time, this mix doesn't show up as neat worry. It tends to appear at the extremes. One is acting out, which gets labeled as behavior. Another is shutdown and apathy, flat, withdrawn, only doing what's prompted, a kind of giving up where the person stops initiating at all. Then there's overcompliance, which is its own red flag. When someone is always agreeable, never says no, and goes along even when they seem distressed, that can signal fear, depression, or learned helplessness, not good adjustment. From the outside, shutdown, apathy, and overcompliance can look like things are going smoothly. From the inside, they may be anxiety or depression we simply haven't named. To understand why so much gets labeled behavior, it helps to look at the chain from body to words. First, interoception, the sense of what's happening inside your body. For many autistic people, those signals heart rate, gut, breathing, skin can be too loud, too faint, or just confusing. A racing heartbeat from exercise and a racing heartbeat from anxiety may feel the same, my heart is pounding, but not clearly good or bad. Then alexithymia makes it hard to turn those body signals into feelings and words. Instead of, I feel anxious, or, I feel sad, it stays at the level of, something is wrong. If you also have limited or unreliable speech, there's no easy way to explain any of it. So the distress comes out through actions, pacing, bolting, screaming, self-injury, collapse. The chart records behavior, but often it's emotion, with nowhere to go. This body-first, action-first pattern is especially common in high-support autistic adults, which is one reason their mental health needs are so easy to misread or overlook. My Neurodiversity 2.0 paper tries to update how we think about neurodiversity, focusing on both real challenges and real strengths. In that work, I talk about how often we fall into either or traps in autism. In this case, we ask, is this behavior or mental illness? Is this person high support or competent? Do we keep them safe or respect their choices? For high support autistics, those binaries are brutal. Label something behavior, and no one looks for pain or trauma. Label someone high support, and people stop inviting them into decisions or even trying. Treat safety and autonomy as opposites and you get control without dignity. A neurodiversity-informed approach has to design for both real challenges and real strengths, safety and agency. Mental health isn't just about reducing crisis. Positive psychology asks, what makes life worth living? For autistics, that can include relationships with family and chosen supports,

feeling needed and having a role, joy, and pride in what they can do, and special interests. For high support autistics, those special interests may look like repeating the same video, knowing every detail of a cartoon, arranging objects in precise ways, listening to the same song on repeat, or spending long periods with water, lights, or textures. From the outside, that's often labeled fixation, or stimming, but for the person it can be a major source of joy, comfort, and identity. Families and long-term supporters are often the main scaffolds that make any of this possible. But flourishing still has to be defined around the autistic person's own values and joys, not just around other people's convenience. Flourishing is not optional, mental health is a core part of human flourishing. If you don't even offer mental health care as an option, you've already decided that flourishing isn't for them. If we're not careful, positive psychology focus on strengths becomes just be resilient while nothing around the person changes. Flourishing language can be used to excuse poor access, or to blame families and individuals for not having the right attitude. For high support autistics, flourishing isn't about thinking happy thoughts. It requires communication methodologies, stable and sensory safe environments, trusted relationships, and some real say in daily life. Families and close supporters do a huge amount of invisible mental health work, regulating, advocating, watching for signs of distress, and they need support too. But that support should expand the autistic person's options, not just make it easier to maintain the status quo. I want to bring in my undergraduate research, as a Berkeley Haas scholar, on the emotion of awe, and how that could be used as a tool in the autistic coping toolbox. Awe is a body-first emotion. People often describe a brief, wow, response. You pause, take a deeper breath, and feel a kind of stillness or expansion for a moment. It can downshift stress and rigid thinking. It has this odd ability to both shrink the ego and expand your sense of humanity and perspective. That makes it very relevant to mental health. In our research, we found that nature was a major source of awe for everyone. But autistic people were especially likely to feel awe in science, patterns, big abstract ideas, or experiences of divine or absolute truth, and much less in social gatherings or other people's status. My read is that people are high stakes, social interaction costs effort, and carries a history of judgment. So what other people do triggers less automatic awe. Abstract worlds, by contrast, are on your own terms, so awe shifts there. Essentially, autistic awe takes a different path, but it's no less important for well-being and meaning. I want to be clear, awe doesn't replace therapy, psychiatry, or housing. But in a system where high support care is already incredibly expensive, and where wait lists can stretch into years, we also need tools that don't depend on another clinician or another appointment. That's where awe can be a low-cost, no wait list layer. Autistics, families and staff can build simple awe practices into daily life, short nature or awe walks, deep time in a special interest, music, poetry, or spiritual ritual. By micro-rituals, I mean tiny, repeatable moments that take less than a minute, pausing to really notice one cloud, one plant on the windowsill, one favorite song, or one photo long enough to feel a bit of wow. Often it's families or supporters who notice what truly lights someone up, and can protect those moments from being dismissed as obsession or wasting time. That's a very practical form of mental health support that doesn't require a clinician. I'll end with three takeaway questions. First, what hurts and what helps? With alexithymia and interoception differences, emotions often show up as body complaints and behavior long before words, so look for pain and overload, and also pay attention to what already soothes them. Watch for red flags, like loss of interest in things they used to love, new extreme compliance, or escalating self-injury without a clear medical cause. Second, how can we reduce distress and increase meaning, treating health challenges, environment, while also protecting time and energy for special interests, relationships, and small awe practices that don't depend on therapist availability? Third, how can we keep them safe and expand their agency, using whatever communication is available to give real choices and co-write plans? For high support autistic people, families and long-term supporters are often the backbone of survival. The work is to support them too, while still centering the autistic person's own body, voice, and goals. High support and high expectations.

0: emotions can coexist. When we stop forcing autistic people into either-or boxes, we move much closer to genuine mental health and flourishing. Thank you.
1: Thank you so much, Hari. Rishi, I'd love to hear from you.
2: So I'm Rishi's mom. And

that make communication in daily life a terrible struggle. I feel that autism population is very high risk for mental disorders. There are many things that affect us on a daily basis. Rejection from family, extended family, like relatives, grandparents, even parents. Microaggressions from society on a daily basis. Underestimation. I was counting from 1 to 10, from grade 1 to 5, and I still could not convince my teacher that I know how to count. A lack of communication skills. I could not communicate until I was 12 years of old, and I had no way to show anyone what I knew. And this contributes to social isolation, segregation from society, and also once I did learn to communicate, I was carrying my keyboard to general education classes, and people were laughing at me, all the students. And this related to chronic stress from this rejection, microaggressions, isolation. So this is kind of my life through my school years. How I defined myself then and now. When somebody asked me how I felt as an elementary school student, I said I felt like a piece of trash. I was nonverbal. I was averaging 1 to 30 aggressive behaviors every day. I was angry, frustrated, very lonely and hopeless, and also not challenged. Now, as a junior in college, my life has changed tremendously. I have a life of purpose. I have some functional speech. I have much more control over my hands. I'm excited for the future. I am a lot more engaged, and I have big dreams right now. And I'm also intellectually stimulated in college. Some days are still challenging, though, with aggressive behaviors and meltdowns due to sensory pain or overload. But those days are few and far between. Wanted to share a couple of pictures of me as in elementary school where I couldn't make eye contact. I was lost. I did not connect with the world around me. And that's me now as a junior in college where I'm confident. I have good communication. I have much better communication skills, and I can look people in the eye and I can have some functional conversations with them. How did this transformation unfold? I went from rejection to building up resilience. I also went from microaggressions to advocacy for myself and others like me. I went from underestimation to a college education. And right now, nobody underestimates me once they know that I'm going to college and I'm a junior in college. I also traded lack of communication to RPM. I used rapid prompting method, and now I can type independently, and I also have some functional speech. I went from social isolation to social connections and inclusion. Just the fact that I'm here in this conference today speaks volumes about being valued and also being included. I also want to mention how much peer mentoring and counseling meant to me during this journey. I relied a lot on a peer mentor. She had a brother on the autism spectrum, and she understood me. And she helped me from high school onwards to build up my self-esteem and build up coping skills when life got tough. And she also gave me pep talks for tough days. I also went for several counseling sessions where I learned to challenge my negative thought patterns and build up motivation to change and have a toolbox for life's challenges. I'm very concerned about the extent of the mental health epidemic in the autistic population. From my research, I have found that 40 to 50% of autistic youth were on more than one medication, and several of them who are experiencing self-injury, aggression, being male and older, had even higher risk rates. Very, very few of these people are going to cycle or counseling or any kind of peer mentoring service. One third of autistic youth are only using medication. I talked to 15 of my friends who have the same profile like me, who are non-speaking, have significant behavioral issues, and 100% of them are on medication. Some are taking more than three medicines, and a few of my friends are taking as much as six medicines. They're experiencing side effects like weight gain, dizziness, sleepiness, zoning out, and even maniacal laughing. But they have no other choice. They're continuing to take these medications. The most common diagnoses are anxiety, depression, stress, aggressive behaviors to self and others. And some of the drugs my friends are taking include Prozac,
guanfacine, amantadine, Lexapro.

0: Abilify, Risperidone, Seroquel, and others. I was prescribed Risperidone at age 7 for aggressive behaviors, and also Lexapro as a teen and diagnosed with anxiety. But so far, I have not taken any medication, and I have been able to control and turn my life around using counseling and peer mentoring. I got inspired to go to college to become a licensed counselor to help the autistic population. And I seriously think that a prevention program is really needed for the autism community. We need evidence-based therapy techniques like CBT to help these autistic population. We need a mental health classes for parents who are also suffering from social isolation, microaggressions, from segregation, and also being bullied by society. We need group communication session. There are mentoring programs for many marginalized youth, but why not for the autistic population? There are no group counseling sessions, so we should have group counseling for all the autistic youth who are at risk. And we should also use public school for as the venues for these events, because the maximum amount of trauma to autistic students happen in public schools. I also want to use outcome and impact data for collection and monitoring this program. I have started a pilot of a peer mentoring program. I started last year, and I have so far mentored 6 autistic peers and children in the last year. I've shared my story of resilience and overcoming all odds. I have created a rapport and trust with these children, and I can understand them better than their own parents. I have attempted to motivate them to change their thinking patterns and build self-esteem. And here is a testimonial from one of the parents that I've worked with. They say, "We decided to pursue peer mentoring for our son to provide him with a positive role model who understands his emotional and physical challenges. Our goal is for him to receive the inspiration and feedback necessary to improve his emotional regulation, which is essential for his success in academics, therapy, and social environments as he works towards greater independence. Our son has significantly benefited from the weekly sessions. He's beginning to recognize that his challenges are not unique and can be managed through persistence and patience. We are very grateful for the time and energy you have invested in him. These sessions are undoubtedly an invaluable resource that will have a lasting, positive impact on his life." Garima and Paul. I am really overjoyed that I'm able to have this kind of impact, even if it's only one little boy at this point. And I can't wait to become a counselor, a trained counselor, so I can have a much larger impact on many, many more students in the autistic community. And here are my references. Thank you so much for this opportunity to speak here today.
1: Thank you so much, Rishi. We are looking forward to your career as well. Hector, we'd love to hear from you.
2: Good morning, buenos dias, ya ate. My name is Hector Ramirez. I am Chicago Apache and Mexican. I am joining you all today from the beautiful Los Angeles County. I am in my home with my family in the unceded land of the Tongva people, and I join you all and welcome you to this space. I'm a person with autism. I'm also a person with a psychiatric disability. I am a disability rights advocate, and I am now 50 years old. I will be 51 pretty soon. I've lived here in California for most of my life. I am the product of advocacy. I am somebody who got my diagnosis in 1978 here in the state of California. My first diagnosis was that of child schizophrenia, a mixed diagnosis that also came with an IQ test of 57. That was kind of the beginning for me and my family. As a Native family, we view disability differently. Our communities, our tribal nations have long had a history of child separation, particularly even more for people with disabilities. And so we recognize the danger sometimes of labels. And the stigmas that they can associate sometimes. So disabilities is looked on as differently. So neither me or my family ever thought there was anything wrong with me. And as divergent and different as I was part of my family, part of my community. Even regardless to what some people say, people with disabilities have existed for a long time, including people with autism. As a Native person, I can tell you how we have stories of autistic people in so many of our tribes, way before Tylenol even existed, way before some of the Western visitors landed on this lands of what is now the Americas. And so disabilities play a significant role in our identity of who we are. And now when I talk about myself, I talk about my name, about my cultural identity, my gender identity. I'm a two-spirit person, but I also share my disability identity. And the reason that I do that is to kind of reclaim the narrative. And I live with a mental health diagnosis. I have been a consumer of the Los Angeles County Department of Mental Health for the past 25 years. The Los Angeles County Department of Mental Health is the largest mental health provider in the United States, and it has the largest population of people with what some people would say mental illnesses, and that term just makes me shudder, as the art term used to make me shudder, because it has a stigma. And so over the years, many of us reclaim our identities and our narratives for survival, for support for mental health. And here in the state of California, mental health is one of our biggest accomplishments in the 2000s with the passage of the Mental Health Services Act. It revolutionized mental health services for the state of California. Then later on, thanks to the work of President Obama and President Biden, Vice President at the time, the passage of the Affordable Health Care Act. Whoa, that just increased access for so many of us. For many of us that primarily used to get our services from regional centers, we now had access to more services. And there are sometimes discrepancies of funding that really impact the quality of care. But for many of us, being able to get services from the Department of Mental Health for the first time, really was significant. I heard earlier that we wear many hats, in this presentation, but as people with disabilities, we also wear many disability hats. And that's something that a lot of people struggle to recognize, particularly in the mental health field community. It's difficult for people sometimes to understand that people with mental health conditions, psychiatric conditions, are people with disabilities. And what that means is still a transformative process in this particular field. But I'm really excited that those of us who are more connected to the disability community or have multiple experiences, lived experiences, are able to articulate in many different forms to help uplift that narrative. Definitely the work that is being done by our peers is just so vital in the spaces where we lack so many necessary biomarkers to effectively have the best outcomes that we typically see in some other of our medical fields. The lack of medical biomarkers to accurately and consistently treat people across a lifespan really has still necessitated narrative, observation, dialogue, very discursive, very rhetorical type of process that oftentimes our medical providers, who sometimes could also be a little neurodivergent like us, really struggle to comprehend. And it's really hard sometimes to explain our humanity to our parents, to ourselves, and even sometimes the worst to the people that are trying to help us when we're really at our most vulnerable times. So having our folks being able to speak for ourselves in the different ways that we do, it's vital to this particular work as we continue to expand on the narrative of care that we use for mental health, because that's really what it is, besides the psychopharmacological processes and some of the other interventions. The human interaction, the peer interaction, the accessibility of services, the competency, the respect for humanity of

0: people who are struggling is ultimately, what some people would call a bedside manner, but for many of us, it just means the world to be recognized. I am somebody who has now, managed a degree. I have worked in many different settings, and even in those positions, it is not uncommon for people to refer to me by the R word behind my back and even in front of me because of their stigmas. The lack of stigma that exists in the mental health community is significant to a criminal level at times. At that developmental diagnosis and the compounding can be deadly. And we see that sometimes for our autistic folks who struggle to get, mental health services. We saw that definitely during the COVID pandemic. We've had people that struggle to get services, when they needed it, how they needed it. But we recognize that by working together and kind of looking at some of our previous practices, we can develop other modalities that help. As a Native community member during the pandemic, our communities relied on practices that we've had to do before. The COVID pandemic wasn't our first pandemic. It's one of many pandemics that for our communities still continue. And we recognize that the lack of services, the lack of community really meant that we had to look to each other for support. We took care of each other. We practiced community. We practiced respect. We recognized vulnerability. And we would try to create spaces of survival shared by tradition of respect. And those are some of the survival practices that so many of our tribal nations instituted during those times, not just for themselves, but for their autistic people, their people on the spectrum who all of a sudden, were like many of us, cut off from our community members. Those are some of the practices that we still do because we recognize those are not necessarily, clinically their practices, but historically tested practices. And I say this by recognizing that our Native and Indigenous people are still here. Our disabled people are still here. We continue to be. It is only by taking care of each other and recognizing all of our differences and roles and the many hats that we wear. Sometimes we share hats. Sometimes I listen to psychiatrists when they're having a bad day. I know psychiatrists like people know people with mental disabilities. They're humans. They're just like everybody else. And it's a difficult thing sometimes to believe that I, as a person with a disability, I, as a person with mental health, know how you feel. I know what you're going through, and I do. I have now, at 51, have had 98 psychiatrists throughout my life. I have had almost 32 5150s. All of them were because people didn't want to hear what I was trying to say about how bad I felt, how bad a medication was making me feel, what the withdrawal was happening, or just how bad I just didn't want to be treated, the way I was being treated in places of care. The stigma sometimes is even more worse. And as somebody who's been institutionalized before, I am pretty much sad to tell you that in our systems of care, that institutionalization of stigma still exists. And it hurts. It really, really hurts. And I hope that if anything you can take away from this is to note the significant variance, the progressions, and the impacts that we experience in mental health, but also the solutions, the recommendations, and the successes that we are providing for our communities by taking care of our own. Just like you would take care of your family, we take care of a family. And for that, I thank all of you for being here and my wonderful presenters for joining me. I have known Hadi since he was a kid, and I am just in awe to be able to speak here with this wonderful panel.
1: Thank you so much. These are three incredibly insightful talks and so important. Can I start with you, Hector.

0: I think by necessity, you've talked about how your community had to rely on itself and was very supportive. But I'd be interested if there are if there are services and supports that you think should be funded by the state or through the regional center system, what would those be?
1: No, I definitely appreciate that. And I think we are very diverse communities as people, as human beings. And so really having, and I know it's very difficult sometimes because of funding, but having services that are culturally guided, culturally connected is very important for the people that are coming to your door. Be responsive. One model doesn't fit all. And I think that's something that we, for example, in our tribal nations during COVID, one of the things that we started having listening circles remotely and in person. And we included everybody in our listening circles from our different tribes, including folks with disabilities. And everybody participated in whatever space they were in, trauma and distress, and grief. But we did it in our traditional way. And for us, for many of us, our language and culture was stolen. So many of us don't have it. Some of us are rebuilding it. So by offering that culture as a foundation of trust, where all of us could come together and find community, it was how a lot of our folks, particularly our high needs folks with autism, were able to get the support that all of a sudden weren't there. And there were natural supports, there were community supports, because as an autistic person, like here in California, I was stuck at home and I was freaking out because it was like the state hospital. So I was like reliving PTSD. But instead, what I did, I used my autistic skills and I was working with Governor Newsom and his administration. And I got started on COVID campaigns and food pantries across the state. I think I heard Judy in there, my sister. She and I were, she was like leading the vaccine campaign. And we literally had parents that normally sometimes I would be scared to work with. We found reasons to find more in common with each other than not, because that's who we were. And I have never been more thankful for our communities as a type of care than that. And it still continues. Like we're still here, we're dealing with ice nonstop, and it still has that horrible chilling effect. And our communities are coming together like they're doing today. This is how we take care of each other. We show up for community. And community shows up for us. This is actually medicine.
0: Excellent. Excellent. I think we do need to come together. Thank you for that perspective. That's really very helpful today. Hari, I think you're the first non-speaking autistic person to graduate from Berkeley with David and the first to pursue a PhD. You're changing our ideas about what's possible. And so, what do you think the value is of recruiting more non-speaking people into graduate school?
2: Thank you, Clarissa, for that question. College is an experience that no one should miss, and I'm happy to see so many non-speakers and minimal speakers now in college. My Berkeley experience was simply transformational, and getting to do it with David was super. Getting to do a PhD in neuroscience is delicious icing on that cake. Higher ed did not magic away my disability challenges, but it's greatly improved my quality of life. Coming to the question, I think there is great value in having folks like us in graduate education. Three reasons why. First, it expands what institutions imagine is possible. We have come a long way from when the late Judy Heumann was told she could not attend college because she was a fire hazard. The college-going autistic is no longer an anomaly. However, many advanced graduate programs still implicitly assume you need fluent speech to be included, which means that doors continue to be shut for many of us. But many like me have strong intellectual abilities that simply haven't had pathways into higher ed. So when someone like me enters this space and successfully navigates it, it shows the barrier was not communication, it was about access and expectations. This leads to a mental recalibration. Second, having someone like me in the role of autism researcher helps widen the questions asked, especially around how autism research participates.

0: Education itself can be made inclusive, because research findings reflect who all got to participate. Finally, it matters symbolically as well. When students see themselves in advanced roles, it expands their sense of what their own future could look like. Representation doesn't solve everything, but it sure opens doors that were previously closed. So the value is not just inclusion, it's better science, better institutions, and broader understanding of human value.
1: Thank you.
2: Thank you. Role models are so important. You really helped a lot of people see a more ambitious future for themselves. And I hope the people from regional centers and service providers are listening that we're going to need different services to support people who want to pursue college and higher education. Rishi, peer counseling by and for non-speaking people is a very forward-thinking idea. And I think many people who are here today might be curious about how does that work? Talk therapy for someone who doesn't speak is a new idea.
3: This answer, do you, can I read it out for you, Rishi? Yes?
1: Yeah.
3: Okay. So Rishi said that we use speech, keyboard, writing, anything we can to communicate during these sessions. We actually practice communication skills and mental health at the same time. And he also said that mentoring needs empathy, compassion, rather than being perfect in communication. And we understand each other.
2: So important, and having people who share life experiences, providing that support is so important. Thank you, all of you, for your insights today. I really appreciate it. This was an amazing, amazing talk. Thank you.
1: Yeah, good.

We'd like to hear what you think. Send us an email at knowledge@uctv.tv. 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Tonight on UCTV.

0: Neuroscientists have discovered how the brains of girls with autism respond to food sensitivities different from autistic boys, and that this brain activity may lead girls to develop strategies as children that are deadly as adults. All this evidence has been used to develop treatments tailored for the autistic brain. In Great Britain, the success of these trailer programs have decreased the time of inpatient care by 6 weeks.
1: But there's a few other systems that have revealed themselves to be really intimately involved in the immune system, and I think are going to make you think about the immune system differently. So the first one I want to talk about is your brain. So if you did not have an immune system, and I don't know if you're going to remember this talk in general, but if you did not, you definitely would not remember this. And the reason is that in your brain, each of your neurons forms somewhat on the order of 1,000 different connections to other neurons, and that forms the circuitry of memory. If you want to form a really good memory, it turns out that two things have to happen. One is that one of those synapses gets stronger as a result of the experience you have, but other of the synapses actually have to slowly degrade. So you reinforce some circuitry. Imagine you make all the circuitry when you're just born, and some of it's just not even really used, but then you start to reinforce certain connections, and other ones have to degrade. Those are two obligate forms of how you form memory. The degradation is done by the immune system. So the reinforcement, you know, the neurons find each other and they touch each other and they make better connections as you form memory. But the pruning is done by macrophages. So the immune systems I was telling you about that see bacteria, they also have pattern recognitions on their surface that see your own cells and help prune you. Right? So your brain all the time is being pruned. You know, little things are going on as your immune system is going along and clipping wires that don't need to be connected anymore. And that's how you form memory. So that we didn't know that 10 years ago. You know, if I told you that 10 years ago, people would be like, no, that can't be true. Your immune system's not involved. But it's really clear now that the immune system is doing that. And the other side of that is that Alzheimer's is a disease now that's very much understood. The same cells that do the clipping cease to do the clipping. So as you get older, for reasons we don't understand, these cells are called microglia cells, and they're macrophages of the brain. They cease to do that effectively. They start to accumulate in large numbers, but they don't really clear the material in your brain. And that's really seems to be the number one indicator of some of the forms of dementia, including Alzheimer's. Again, so this is a case where your immune system is not what you thought it was. It's not just a system that defends you. It's a system that prunes you. And it can prune foreign things extensively, like killing them. But you, it does it more gently. Another example of that, by the way, I was mentioning the mammary, you know, the fact that in mammary, your mammary ducts branch. Well, when women go to lactate, that branching becomes more extensive. That's the development of lactation. And that branching is achieved by the immune system helping the branches form. And it prunes them and makes the branches what they are. So again, it's a function of your immune system that's not about defense. It's about making your organs work well. Okay? So neurodegeneration in the brain is one that just points to this idea that you didn't really understand what the immune system was about before. You thought it was all about defense. But one way to think about this is if you go back, like think back, I think it's about 1 billion years. You probably won't remember. I don't either. But the cells were in a big, you know, you had individual protists that were in a stew, we think. And then all of a sudden, we started to have multicellular organisms like our own. Well, what had to happen at that point? Well, on the one hand, you had to make sure that something wasn't eating you. So that's the immune system that we kind of understood. You got to make sure you defend yourself. But you also got to make sure that you can get along. And so the junctions you want to make a tissue work, it seems like the immune system may have evolved at that point, not only to defend you, but also to take parts that weren't quite synonymous and make them work together. Another really classic one that I want to point out just in the passing is arteriosclerosis. So in a particularly our parents' time, the idea of plaques depositing in your blood vessels was all about diet. And so you were told not to eat certain lipids, and that's still true. Diet does have a big effect on it. But if you look very carefully at, or you don't have to look that carefully at arteriosclerotic plaques, underneath them are angry macrophages. So the plaque deposition is in part because the immune system that's normally meant to help you with metabolism, how to deal with lipids in your body, have actually gotten upset. And we're not exactly sure why they do that and why they do that more with age, but it's clear that arteriosclerotic plaques are immune foci. Underneath that, all that lipid deposition that gums up your vessels is an immune reaction. And it's an immune reaction because presumably the immune system normally, well, we know the immune system normally is involved in helping you to digest some of the non-digestibles in your body, and including lipid metabolism. So again, it's a case where you kind of didn't really necessarily understand, you know, what your immune system was all about until we start to see it showing up everywhere. Cancers, I've mentioned, obviously things like autoimmunities, but the one that's really, I think, very popular and very obvious, and I mentioned it already a little bit, is the idea that in your gut, you have 10 times more bacteria than you have in the whole rest of cells in the rest of your body, and you need to figure out which of those are commensals and which one might be pathogens. So commensals mean you need to actually make an immune response and recognize that that bug is a good one, figure out how to accommodate it. And then if another one comes in that's trying to break through the barrier and eat your gut from the inside, you got to defend, right? So that distinction represents, you got to know that one, you got to call one of those kind of self. You got to make you got to recognize its peptides, and you got to make B cells against it. But instead of destroying it, you just want to quarantine it. You want to keep it

0: as long as it's in the gut, it's good. If it starts to come into you and get into your bloodstream, it's bad. So you need to quarantine. You need to also kind of categorize the world at large. And it's not just about blowing everything away, right?
1: You think about using electronic health records as a source of training data. It's very, very, very messy. Integrity issues. We think about data quality and validity, sustainability. What is the long-term stewardship? What happens when the NIH chooses not to continue to support these data repositories? And then respect for human rights, consent, dignity, and community engagement is a very important part of this.
2: What do people binge eat on? What do they lose control of? What do they have such strong cravings that they struggle to adhere to dietary goals for themselves? It isn't foods like apples or carrots. So, you know, I know that's not surprising. Kale was not high on the list, but it was foods like cupcakes, ice cream. So that is really what we focused on here. And I think, you know, one of the reactions I get a lot when I say, you know, I do research on food and addiction is, well, how can you be addicted to food, right? Everybody has to eat. What's the abstinence approach? You know, starving? And I think it's important to note that even from the very beginning, we were saying not all foods are created equal, that there's these certain foods that actually are not beneficial for our long-term health and survival. Those are the same foods that seem to be particularly effective engaging reward systems in a problematic way. So I like to think about what we have been doing to our food environment, and especially the last 30 and 40 years. If you think of the food environment that we evolved in, food, especially high-calorie foods, were relatively scarce. And the foods at the top of that hedonic ladder that were really rewarding and reinforcing were foods like fruits and nuts that had higher levels of fats and sugars in them. And we are evolutionarily designed to want to seek out and find those foods, to be motivated to get them, to remember where they are. Because for so much of our existence, those foods were scarce and we needed them to help us survive times of famine. But over time, we've gotten really good, especially in our industrialized society, at extracting things like fat and sugars and refined carbohydrates cheaply and effectively. And so now we have these ingredients that are really, really rewarding in more potent doses, and we then combine them into thousands of different food types that are high in both sugars, fats, salts, food additives. I mean, just to give you a feel for how different our food environment is now compared to the food environment that we evolved in, when I started doing this research, we noticed, wow, there really aren't naturally occurring foods that are high both in carbohydrates and high in fat. If you think about that, you have fruits that are higher in sugar, but they don't really have a lot of fat. You have foods that are higher in fat, like nuts and meats, but they don't really have a lot of carbohydrates. Just the fact that the majority of the foods that we consume today in our food environment have a combined combination of high levels of fats and high levels of carbohydrates is a food that is unique to the reward system of our brains and much more powerful than anything our brains really evolved to handle. So the question is, have these foods become so powerful and so potent that at least for some individuals, they're capable of triggering an addictive response? And so when I was first at Yale and thinking about what do I want to spend my career on? What I'm here now, you know, what kind of research do I want to do? There was all this really beautiful emerging work that I felt like was coming together at the same time. So again, Mark was referencing the work from Bart Hobel's lab with Nicole Avena taking a lead role with these animal models, finding these really notable parallels between the administration of sugar and drugs of abuse. So as Mark mentioned, with sugar you could see this binging behavior, this release of dopamine that wouldn't go down in the way we expect to see with typical eating behavior. You saw withdrawal being able to be precipitated by the administration of drugs that we usually use in drugs of abuse. We saw that for foods that were high in fats and sugars, you could see a downgrading of the dopamine system that was linked to behaviors that we really thought of as indicative of drugs of abuse, of addiction to drugs of abuse. One example coming out of Paul Kinney's lab was that rats that were exposed to things like bacon and cheeseburger and M&Ms

0: became so kind of used to that level of hedonic food reward that even though they would have their chow that they usually like, they usually ate just fine, they were usually motivated by, right next to them, they'd have their bowl of chow in their cage. That food, after being exposed to these highly rewarding foods, no longer did it for them anymore. And even though they could have those calories, they would go out into electrified mazes, getting shocked to try and find the M&Ms that were hidden in the maze. So what this suggests, perhaps, is that exposure to these foods that are so potently rewarding seems to potentially cause neuroadaptations in our reward and motivation systems in the brain, where more naturally occurring foods that we used to like and eat just fine just can't compete, at least in these animal models. At the same time, Nora Volkow's group was doing some beautiful neuroimaging work, really showing parallels in the neural systems that seem to go awry in the context of obesity and the context of addiction. For example, Mark talked a lot about those cues, driving down the highway, seeing the golden arches, that in both obesity and addiction, these cues can become really powerful and capable of activating intense dopaminergic responses that are linked with craving and motivation. There also seems to be some diminishing capacity in the cognitive control systems of the brain, making people more reactive and more motivated to the cues in their environment, while simultaneously struggling to kind of put on the brakes.
1: I'm not going to amaze you by saying that we are at the moment in this world in the grips of at least two very dark things. One of them is this story of the climate crisis and the rapid heating of the planet. The things that we warned about in the 1980s, they've all pretty much happened now.
2: You've probably gone to the doctor, some of you, to be treated for insomnia. And this is what happens in most cases. Hopefully your doctor is a great guy. But you said, I have insomnia. What do they do? Get the prescription pad, say, okay, Ambien, Zolpidem, here's Isopiclone, here it goes. Go home, you're ready. That's not the answer. The answer, you need to find out why you have insomnia. So we have the three P's, insomnia, predisposition. We cannot change this very much. We may be able to advise you about not worrying too much. But precipitating factors, sometimes we can intervene here. There's usually some type of stress. For example, I had a colleague that came and saw me at UCSD, a colleague from the VA, because I work in both places. And he said, I had insomnia for a year. I've tried everything. They work, but I'm not satisfied. I want to get off these things. I want to stop. So the next question is, you know, on year, what happened a year ago? And he starts thinking, he got promoted. Now he's chief of something or other. He's got a bunch of lazy doctors under his belt. And he has to push it. He's under a lot of stress. And so I told him, you know, I think that's the cause. So we can work together. You can cope or you can quit. He went home and thought about it, and guess what? He decided to quit. His insomnia, we just asked for his old job back, he got it. Insomnia went away, and I lost a client. perpetuating factors. This is where we most do our most intervention here. We're most effective here. And we use something called CBTI, Cognitive Behavioral Therapy for Insomnia. That therapy can be used for pain, for a number of things, but we use it for insomnia. And we try to change the maladaptive behavior, such as, well, I don't sleep enough, so I'm going to go to bed and stay there longer. They still have insomnia. Now it's worse, because now they're 10 hours in bed, they're sleeping four. So it feels worse. Or the television. Who told you that television was a sedative hypnotic? Television is designed to keep you awake. They sell you the hamburgers, and then they sell you the Rolaids or something, you know, to take care of the heartburn you get. And then looking at the clock, you know, what's the point looking at the clock every hour? It's just frustration and anger. So the first thing we do is get rid of the clock and the television. By the way, the bedroom is only for two things, and we're talking about sleep. Maladaptive thinking. I must get 8 hours because Laredo said that 7 to 8 hours is what I need. And if I don't get it, I'm going to die. And so we try to get this thinking and these behaviors out of the way, step out, just let the brain do what it's supposed to do. And eventually they start sleeping. It takes a good 8 hours just to try to get them to understand that. So that's how we look at insomnia. There's drugs and things that we use outside that may cause insomnia. Alcohol by itself, caffeine. By the way, caffeine and some

0: Somebody who's sensitive to it, even if you can fall asleep, your sleep is not that great when you have caffeine on board. So insomnia, it behooves us to stop any stimulant that we take, even if it's in the morning. Well, I only drink it in the morning. It does not matter. Diet pills, stimulants, stuff that we find in cold medications, nicotine. Sometimes our patients wake up just to smoke because they're going to withdraw. So they wake up 2 hours later, they smoke, and then go to sleep, and then you know, the nicotine helps them sleep. In a sense, because they go through withdrawals.
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I want to just first express, before I really start diving in here, how surreal this all is. And I want to say something to any young folks in the room, as somebody who not that long ago was a young volunteer at this conference, and then over the years, maybe a panelist or two. Keep working. And know the power of your experiences and the value of your experiences. Doing this research has really been a passion project. It wasn't research that I needed to do. If anything, I spent a lot of nights working on this research when I really didn't need to be doing it. But I felt compelled to spend what time I had at Duke, you know, with access to professors and the time that I had on the East Coast doing this, because the history of autism has been so often shaped by research, especially research that has ended up harming communities, whether it was Leo Kanner or Bruno Bettelheim or Jonathan Wakefield. Research matters. And one thing that I felt very passionate and determined to do, and why this feels so special today, is in this space, in this Miracle Coast center of research innovation, it means a lot to me to be talking about research that is inspired by the struggles and sacrifices in this room. So often when you see research at conferences, it's about cells. And yes, it is about autism, but autism ends up being so downstream. And I wanted to produce research that really was about your day-to-day experience, the day-to-day experience that I've seen as a volunteer and as somebody who worked at Autism Tree at various points, the financial sacrifices that you've made, the day-to-day experience where you're trying to do the best you can and you run up against obstacle after obstacle after obstacle. And so my goal with this research, when I was putting it all together, was to try and capture at least some of that experience in a way that legal academia could understand. Because so often, you know, our research institutions, our institutions of higher learning, can really only hear a message if it's done in a very specific way. And so this is, in a sense, my effort to put the experiences that I've saw over the years, getting to know you all, getting to help you in your struggles, in a way that my law professors could understand and read and comprehend. And so to anybody doing research moving forward, trust that your experience is valuable, because it is so valuable. And it is something that people not just should hear, but need to hear if we are going to get to a place where autistic people and their families can operate better in society. So now let me dive into this a little bit. So what we're going to be talking about today is the tax code, and specifically how the tax code treats what I call but-for costs. And so the gist of but-for costs, and I take this from a case that I'm going to talk about in a little bit, is the idea that this is a cost that you wouldn't have if your child didn't have a disability, but for disability. And so I spend a lot of the first part of my paper talking about all these different costs, and they really kind of boil down broadly into two types of costs. We have upfront costs. And what I mean by this are costs that you incur at or near the point of diagnosis. All of those bills on therapy. So the example I kind of use as a basic one is music therapy, right? You know, you get told you need to have all these therapies for your child, and that's what you need to help them be able to be ready for kindergarten and be ready for school and be ready for all these things. So those are upfront costs. Then we also have long-term costs. You know, unfortunately, the employment market already is very

very tight right now. The employment market has always been tight for autistic people. The number that I cite in my paper is a roughly 85% unemployment rate for adults with autism. And this study is a little bit old, but I don't think it's that old. The average wage that a person with autism has worked for before the age of 25 is $8.08. Not exactly a living wage. And so we also see a lot of long-term costs because you also have to be thinking about when you have a child with autism, not just the near-term therapy costs, but the costs of, okay, I might need to be subsidizing this child, this individual, for their lives. And you also need to prepare for those. So the kind of emblematic long-term costs I talk about are group homes and, you know, monitored care. And then I think kind of another cost that I do just want to shout out are the costs that it takes on families. Because, right, if you need to be consistently making money to pay for all these upfront costs and save for all these long-term costs, it restricts your ability to take opportunities and be where you want to be. Dr. Sabat was talking about how in California we see more because there's greater access to services. Moving to services is an example of a family cost. So how do all these costs break down in the code right now? And the answer is it's a complicated question. Now, you would think most obviously the spot where you might be able to get some relief for all these costs you're having to take on is the medical expense deduction, so Section 213. So I put the big quote up there. And the point that I really want to emphasize about this deduction is that the reason why the medical expense deduction exists is because Congress, sometime back in the 40s, believed that spending on medical expenses past a certain point creates a hardship that should be reflected when calculating your taxable income. And so ever since roughly the 1960s, they decided that, you know, if it is past 7.5% of your adjusted income, then that should be deductible. That is not something that you should be taxed on if you were spending money on a medical expense. But the problem really is, what is a medical expense? And so you realize that this ends up being pretty limited. First, again, we have that adjusted gross income barrier. You only get to start deducting if you've spent, let's say, $100,000. If you have $100,000 income, $7,501. So you already are having to take the hit on 7.5%. But where a lot of this paper really starts to dig in is what it means to be incurred primarily for alleviation of a specific or mental defect. You can't just deduct for general health under the medical expense deduction. Now, personally, and I'll get into this more, I have a substantial problem with this, but a couple examples on things that the courts have not found. You can't deduct vacations, even if the environment is healthy, and you can't deduct schooling in a specific atmosphere believed to be conducive to treatment. And this basic standard is roughly alleviated in the case where I pulled but-for from, which is Jacobs v. Commissioner. And they have this fun test that if you're a taxpayer and you want to deduct, you need to prove. One, the existence of the disability. And then two, that the payment is proximately related. And in essence, what that means is that it wouldn't have happened but for medical reasons. And how you really prove that is you introduce evidence. It's on you as the taxpayer, if you get challenged, to show all this evidence that, you know, the person administering the care has special training, that the provider holds themselves out as administering, you know, this type of care. And, you know, for the parents in the room, I think you can see where the problems start to come fast and furious, because you can't necessarily find qualified, you know, medical providers holding themselves out in a medical way for all the things that your child will benefit from. And so a particular issue that I find is this old doctrine. It dates back to 1960, and it's called the special school doctrine. And the only way to get a deduction for special education, and this is still true in 2025, is if the education is incidental to the medical care. And ultimately, this gets followed up in a 1981 case. It's a tax court case called Fay v. Commissioner. And you'll see I put this giant paragraph up there. And this paragraph, it's all the things that the family did before putting their child in private school. They had access to a free parochial school. And a lot of these steps, probably to people in the room, look familiar. Right? They went to doctors. They tried to talk to the teachers. They even tried to lobby the school to create a program.
And after all that, eventually they said, you know what?

we'll just put them in the program that everybody's recommending. And so even after doing all that, did the court find it deductible? No. And the reason why they didn't was just because the school's raison d'etre was Montessori education. That the purpose of the school was not remedying, in this case, it was about dyslexia, remedying the dyslexia. The purpose was education. Now, they did find that fees related to special education is deductible. So it's not like they didn't give anything, but still, there's this much bigger but-for cost beyond the actual special program, which is the entire school. And so we kind of get three big implications from this doctrine in Fay. One is that dual-purpose expenditures are disfavored. So you can't say, oh, it's for a medical purpose, but it's also for a different purpose, and the IRS will buy that. That but-for isn't deductible, but that your best shot at getting deductibility is essentially creating a separate fee. And the reason why I see such a problem with this is because, you know, we talked about 1960 being the doctrine. We didn't really have special education as viewed as a public thing until well into the 1970s. I mean, really, truly a disturbing history that two out of the three states providing educational programs for disabled students in 1975 were sued in a class action litigation for infringing upon that right to education. And because one of those class actions was decently successful, that is what pushed Congress into passing what was the precursor to IDEA, called the EAHCA, was mainly because they knew they needed to do something because of this lawsuit. And so their solution was to pass the EAHCA, which would become IDEA. Now, the trick about IDEA, and it's important to really keep this in mind, is that that bill was passed with what's called a rateable reduction. And so Congress not just, they authorized trying to, you know, fully fund this need, but consistently Congress for the past over 50 years has chosen to not appropriate enough money to fully fund IDEA. And so when you think about the state of public special education, in my opinion, it ultimately comes back to this, that it's not a question of can we do it? It's a question of Congress has said that this is not enough of a priority to do it. And I'm not saying that, you know, it wouldn't cost a lot of money. It very much would. But I think it is a useful thing to keep in mind that theoretically, Congress could just appropriate enough money to fully fund public special education, but has chosen not to do so. And so what we do see more recently as another way to get tax relief is through basically what's a revision of a 529 plan. This is the result of disability rights advocacy. There was a bill passed in 2014 called the ABLE Act, 529A. And the underlying reason why this was passed is that the guy that's pictured up there is named Stephen Beck, and he had a daughter with Down syndrome. And he wanted to save money for his daughter's long-term care. And what he came to realize when he tried to do that was if he put more than $2,000 into an account in his daughter's name, that she would lose eligibility for her federal benefits. And so then he went and lobbied Congress, and that at least got somewhere, because his argument was if neurotypical parents can save for their child's college through 529, then parents with children with serious disabilities should be able to save through 529A. And so basically 529A is the same as a 529 plan. The main difference is that what you can spend the money on is what are called qualified disability expenses. And it's still a limited definition. It doesn't necessarily cover everything under the sun. But as you can see up there, it's much broader. It covers education. It covers housing. It covers wellness. It covers even financial management, which are categories that rarely are going to be covered in the context of 213 and the medical expense deduction. Also with 529A, there's some serious limitations. Because it's benchmarked to the gift tax, you can't put in more than $19,000 a year, except for some very limited exceptions. And most importantly, in the same way, like as other kind of tax beneficial accounts, the contributions are still taxed. So you're just paying the tax when you put the money in. The real benefit is that you hope that the money accrues interest over enough time, and then you can take the money out and not have to pay taxes on that accrued interest. And additionally, and we'll come back to this more, you have to certify the disability in order to actually be able to get one of these accounts. So I'm going to bring this chart.

10% of the lifetime costs that you are going to be spending on are actually in the upfront category in that 3 to 5 year period. You know, those moments when you feel really financially pressed in the first few years after a diagnosis, that's actually because you're probably spending most of the money that you're going to spend on your autistic child over the course of their lifetime in those first few years. Now, looking down, what I've shown is there's relief under 213 and 529A. Now, at least with 529A, you can use an ABLE account to save for long-term costs and avoid paying taxes on the disbursement. That should theoretically help when you're doing that long-term planning. But at the moment, we still don't really have any way for a taxpayer to get meaningful relief under, you know, 213 or 529A for those upfront costs. You can get some done with medical expenses, right? If it's an unambiguous medical expense and you can show it's over 7.5%, you can get those. But how many expenses can you really prove fall into that medical category? And even then, you still have to have it exceed 7.5% of your income, and you only get what's on top of that. So I have a couple of tips to help out that are based on what we've been talking about to try and put it a little bit more practically. So one thing that you can do if you have a child in private special education is, and this assumes that there's no separate special education service fees, which might actually be a lot easier. But what you can do is you can identify the cost of the medical component and deduct. So these schools might look familiar to folks here in San Diego. On the left, we have the Newbridge School, which is a school about that serves students with dyslexia and helps substantially. It's the only dyslexia-focused school in San Diego. And on the right, we have the Maria Montessori School. You see similar student-teacher ratios. They're both in San Diego County. They serve students in the same years. Newbridge advertises as serving with dyslexia. Maria Montessori doesn't. And Newbridge costs more. And if you can make that comparison, and again, you have to be able to kind of show this on all these fronts, you can then claim that the excess, the difference between Newbridge and Maria Montessori in tuition, that's a medical expense. And the IRS will actually buy that. And because the reason why is that we've priced the education component for private education in the area as Maria Montessori. And so above that, that's the additional medical expense that's being caused. And so there's abilities to, you know, create that value for yourself, but you have to be smart with the comparison. And so actually, I went through a bunch of schools and did this. And so I think I found that in the case of Newbridge, there are 89 private schools serving third grade students in San Diego. Only 17 of them would work to make this comparison workable. I picked the one that would give you the biggest difference. So that is one thing to keep in mind. Again, ABLE will work well for long-term costs. If you're planning to, you know, if you're not planning to spend the money in an ABLE account for 20 years, it is smart to contribute in the same way that you'd contribute in a 401k or a Roth IRA. So that's the state of play currently. Now, what I did in the third part of this article is I talked about a couple of ideas that I think might help. And eventually I'll talk about the limitations, but I kind of did it on three levels. One that's real specific, and one that's a little bit broader, and then in the criticisms, one that's the broadest. So first, very specifically, obviously, I do not like the Fay case. I think the special school doctrine should be repealed. This up here is my in-text way of repealing it. And honestly, they probably should really go back and revise this language anyway, because if you look carefully at some of the language I crossed out, some of it isn't exactly appropriate for 2025. Probably wasn't appropriate in 2005 either, but here we are. And so at least this would be a very minor regulatory change. If, you know, the director of the IRS or Secretary Bessent wanted this change to happen, it could be done in 6 months. It would be in the code and we would at least have this. Now, again, this would still leave families stuck dealing with all the other obstacles in 213. But at least in terms of special education, this is a small thing that would make special education deductible, where under this doctrine that comes out of this language, it isn't. Now, looking a little bit broadly, I talked about ABLE, and I think that there's a way. All that would have to happen here is Congress would have to pass a bill. Admittedly, it's hard for Congress to pass a bill. We're seeing that right now. But
what you would do

and I go in great detail on how exactly to do this in my note. But what I would do is I would detach Able from the gift tax. And basically make it so that you could put contributions in tax-free, and it would work as what's called a pass-through account. So you put the money in the account, and then when you spend the money, it's tax-free, and all that you're going to have to report as a deductible cost is the money you put into the account. Because, right, you're basically saying, you know, as I use for the gift tax, it's a qualified transfer. Money that you should be spending for qualified disability expenses, in my opinion, should be deductible. And so the pros of this approach is you're not dealing with the AGI barrier. You get deductibility for special education. And especially with everything going on with IDEA funding right now, it at least mitigates it a little bit and makes it somewhat practical to not be relying on public federal education spending, which has been historically insufficient and can be affected by political impacts. And what I like about this the most is that it places the point of recognized hardship at 1 cent. Because disability is a protected class. We don't necessarily always see disability get treated as a protected class in the law. And this is another example of where you see disability effectively get ignored. Because I think we all, especially the parents in the room, know that there's kind of an informal autism tax when you're going and buying things, that you aren't getting as much benefit out of the goods and services that a neurotypical child might receive for summer camp or daycare or just even school, maybe even public school. One thing that I had when I was younger, and I'm fortunate that my parents were able to pay for this, was having an aide in a public school classroom, privately funded aide, public school classroom. Yes, I was getting public education and services, but that wasn't enough. I needed more. And I think that's true for a lot of kids. In fact, one statistic that I pulled when I was thinking about this is that right now, 12% of all students receiving special education services under IDEA have an autism diagnosis. It is the single largest diagnosis for a student in special education, only comparable with entire categories of disability. So autism looks a lot more like the norm. The challenges that you are facing are not solely held by you. They are held by an even increasing significant percentage of the community. And so I want to talk about the limitations here too, because I think this really gets at the heart of what I wanted to ultimately kind of point out in this paper, is just how easily things get ignored. So of course, an ABLE account is great. You know, let's say Congress passes this, they do exactly what I write out in my paper. It even still probably wouldn't impact that many families. 88% of taxpayers took the standard deduction, right? Where you don't have to do any work. You just put in the standard deduction, that's it. 88% of taxpayers do that. If you would want to take advantage of an ABLE account and actually get the deductibility from an ABLE account, you would have to pass on the standard deduction. And then, you know, go into itemized deductions and do all that complicated work. A second big piece of it is that ABLE programs require families to open and link a new bank account. One thing that we still see is that there's a substantial amount of Americans that are unbanked, that don't have access to financial institutions. We see this even more so in communities of color. And so if we really wanted, you know, the solution that I'm proposing with ABLE to be good for everybody, it would take additional work to solve to address unbanking in communities of color. And then the third piece of it, and this one I think I hinted at a little bit earlier, is that ABLE programs require families to get a disability diagnosis certification signed by a licensed healthcare provider. Autism Tree, kind of since day one, has known about the substantial delays and challenges with getting a diagnosis and getting medical professionals to recognize that autism, that a child has autism. And in effect, even if Congress did exactly what I wanted with ABLE, you'd still have to go back to the medical professional, get them to sign this document, go through that whole process to arrive at that endpoint. So that's everything that I kind of have prepared. I wanted to say one final thing. I'm a big fan of Otto Lana. Otto was great earlier, and I was reading his poem, Fine, Another Four-Letter Word, and there was a part that really stuck out to me. And I'm going to read it, and then I'll tell you what I think.

0: I am interchangeable. In the next few minutes, there will be another nameless, faceless, autistic child in their office, in this chair, desperately trying to explain that nothing is fine. Nothing in their lives is fine at this moment. And it really resonated with me. And the reason why it did is because when I saw the word interchangeable, the thought that crossed my mind is that interchangeability is an institutional default. Our institutions, and this is something that I've seen at Autism Tree, it is something that undergirds kind of the philosophy of this paper, is that our institutions are not responsive. They're not responsive to specific families. And ultimately, even if you get the statutory change, it takes people fighting to break institutional inertia. And what I want to be clear is, even in those moments that you might feel interchangeable, it does not mean that you aren't competent. It does not mean that you aren't talented. It does not mean that you do not bring substantial value to society. It just means that our institutions are not able to address the challenges that we are facing on a daily basis and the challenges that we are seeing on a daily basis. And for all the people in this room, parents, kids, individuals, adults, the experiences that you are facing are valuable. And so with that, I'm going to take some questions. I'm going to go over to the chair right over here. I want to thank you for all your patience. I'll put my little thank you slide up.
1: What will it take to get these changes done? What can we do as parents and advocates to move that needle?
0: You know, I think that's a fascinating question, and it's a complicated one. And so I think I'll start kind of broadly and then work my way from there. I think on a broad perspective, it is being unafraid to talk about your experience. The most powerful thing that you have when you go into an official space is your story and your experiences. Because it's not, most in my experience, it's not that people don't want to get it. It's just that they don't get it. And so I think back a few years ago, I did a panel here at this neuroscience conference about an initiative that we got passed at the county relating to helping encourage employment of neurodiverse individuals. That initiative ended up passing 5-0 with support from both Republicans and Democrats. I think one of the biggest reasons why it passed 5-0 is because we had 800 people, different people, post comments encouraging the passage of that initiative on the text, on the website, in it. Ultimately, I think one thing that a lot of people don't realize is that while in some ways our elected officials are very unresponsive, in other ways they're actually quite responsive. And a lot of what we're seeing is elected officials doing what they think we want them to do. And so a lot of times, sometimes it's just a matter of actually standing up and saying, this is my experience, this is what you're doing, that is what you're doing here, what you think might be good, might not be as good as you think it is, and here's why. Because a lot of, I do still believe that people want to do good in this world, and people want to help. It's just a lot of times people don't surround themselves with expertise in the way that they should when they go about trying to help. So I think that's one thing is being open. And I think that's especially true if you're in a position of influence. One thing I meant to kind of allude to earlier was when I was at Duke Law, I assumed that I was going to be the only autistic person there. Because you don't hear about autistic lawyers really. Certainly not when I started law school in 2021. I think maybe Extraordinary Attorney Woo had just come out, but that was in Korea. You still haven't really seen like an American version of that. And so I just thought I'd be the only autistic person there. And when I got to Duke, I realized, oh, wait a second, there are actually autistic people here. In fact, there was another autistic person in my section, and they were excellent. They did better than I did. But at the same time, did that person ever talk about their autism or publicly affiliate, put themselves out there as a behavioral

0: other? No. And so I think a lot of, I think also a good piece of our problem, and it's one that, you know, I certainly am going to try to do my part to remedy, is that you don't actually see people talking about autistic people who have done everything that you hope, that have, you know, gone to law school. I work at a big law firm now. You don't see them talking about it, in part because a lot of these institutions make it difficult for you to be open about your background and experiences. But at the same time, your background and experiences are what actually bring you power. They are your expertise. And so when you kind of sit back and let other people, you know, continue being uninformed, it just lets everybody down in a way. Because there have been times where I've done that. And I end up feeling a little bit unsatisfied, but you kind of walk away and you do the best you can. But it doesn't make what's going on better. And I found in the times where I do kind of put it aside and I speak up and I talk about that, you know, it's definitely scary. Every so often there is a little bit of a cost. But ultimately people respect you for it. And ultimately the end product of whatever you're talking about, I think does end up being a little bit better. And so I think what I would say, just as a starting point, you know, getting to the idea of a political autism, I think is way down the line. But where I think it starts is people just being open about their experiences and talking about it and not being afraid when the time comes to talk about healthcare issues, to put autism in their back pocket and kind of sit on it. So I think that's one big piece. I think the other is, you know, using the media attention. I know there's been a lot more media attention on autism lately. And this is something that I tried to do. I wrote an op-ed in Newsweek. I don't know how much it did, but not being afraid to say when it does come into the spotlight, when you do have that opportunity to shape narratives, to come back and use your experience and try to do what you can to say, hey, this is what you should do to help. And eventually, if you do that enough times and you make it something that's useful enough for enough people, you can move the needle a little bit. Again, as I said above, I think it's a bigger cultural problem. It's not necessarily something that policy can solve, but I do think policy can help, but you can't really have that policy until the culture is in place first.
1: Can you give more details as to the, like, an organized way where we can share our stories? Like, you shared a site, or when there's a specific law that's being passed that we can share our comments to, but are there like lobby days that families can join where we can speak directly with legislators?
0: There are a few. I think one thing that I try to think about just broadly in political engagement is you don't do things that you believe in, do organizations that you trust, and work with people that you trust. I think that is one of the biggest ones. And if there's anything that I would have done maybe slightly differently in some of the things that I've done as I've done my time in Washington and done some of these things, it's focusing more on who I really trust and work with. And so I think one thing that I will say is, because there's a lot of different political autism organizations that are trying to get political. And I think you have to figure out kind of what tone you're comfortable with. Now, believe me, I'd love to see everybody come together and kind of have that kumbaya moment and realize that our collective interests are bigger than maybe the specific interests. That there are unifying principles behind, I think, the struggles that families and both families with children with autism and adults with autism are facing. They're different, but there are some underlying similarities, and that's where I would love to see the focus. That isn't really the reality that we have, though. And so I think, you know, what I would encourage you to do is really think about, in terms of, you know, organizations, is do your research and really think about what message you want to send. I know that you're asking for more specific actionables, and I apologize that I'm not really giving them to you. But the reason why I'm doing that, I think, is just because I think our community is so big and so diverse. That I don't want to give you an organization, and then it turns out that that's a total mismatch. I will say, one organization that I have appreciated a lot is the National Head Start.

0: Association. So if you do believe in preschool for federally funded preschool for low-income students, they're currently being affected by the government shutdown. And I know all my old colleagues at NHSA are pushing hard. If that is something that works well for you, that might be a decent starting point. I mean, obviously Autism Speaks is a big player, and Autism Self-Advocacy Network's a big player. But I think it's more a question of you kind of have to start with what change do you want to see specifically, and then work your way out. Because I know that change looks different for different people. And I don't want to accidentally send somebody down the wrong path just because, you know, I've worked with an organization and they've been great.
1: I noticed on your bio, you've worked at a couple different law firms. Mm-hmm. And when you self-disclosed your diagnosis, how was that received?
0: You know, it's really fascinating. I give a lot of credit to my current firm. Because I don't think it was taken. I think most firms got scared by it, honestly. When I worked at my first firm, which is on there, and I'm not going to say their name, but folks know who they are. The immediate response was, you need to report that to HR, and I did. But I think part of what we ultimate when I was talking about cultural change, exactly what I had in mind. Is that when most firms, companies, period, hear autism, they get scared. They assume the worst. They assume you're Sheldon Cooper. And they don't stop assuming you're Sheldon Cooper. He's brilliant, but... And agreed. He's brilliant, but they, you know, I don't mean the brilliance of Sheldon Cooper. I mean the Sheldon Cooper, the parts of Sheldon Cooper that drive people crazy. Sorry, that was not the most polite way to put that. But ultimately, I think a lot of firms hear autism and they get very scared. And admittedly, and I think I've said this when I was lobbying for the county initiative, is ultimately, you know, especially in this day and age with all the remote applying and interviewing, you don't really get the chance to help people see the bigger picture. Ultimately, a lot of times it ends up being a self-fulfilling prophecy of a firm hears autism and they think that person's gonna be disruptive and not a net value add. So then they don't hire them. And then the next time an autistic candidate comes along, they just do the same thing. And that's why I give a lot of credit to my current firm. Because when I, you know, even though, yes, I went to Duke Law School, I had decent grades. I externed for a federal district court judge. Ended up writing this note later on, I think a lot of firms got spooked. And the firm that I'm at really didn't get spooked. They saw it as the plus that I see it as, that it's given me greater perspective, that I've had to learn how to advocate for myself, that I've learned how to lead in this community, that I get what it means to see families sacrificing. I think those things are pluses. Unfortunately, that's not something that a lot of people do see sometimes. And so I am not saying that there is not a real cost to putting yourself out there as an autistic professional. There absolutely is. But I think the real upside is that if you survive that and you say like, yeah, I'm an autistic, you know, I am on the autism spectrum, but it's made me have to pay more attention to my communication. And it's made me have to learn how to advocate for myself and be more of a leader. And the company sees that, it ends up being a really great fit. And so I really enjoy working at the firm that I'm at, Rutan and Tucker. They even posted that I was going to be presenting at this conference, which, you know, that I didn't expect them to do that. I didn't really ask them to do that. And when you get the chance to be yourself, I think it works out great. But, you know, we've talked about employment at these conferences a lot. I've been on the panels. I've done these types of things. It's a slippery fish. And especially in a tight labor market, it's an even slipperier fish. And so, you know, I am very sympathetic about the challenges of being open about your autism diagnosis when you're trying to get a job. So to all the autistic folks listening, do what you got to do. But if you have the luxury of being able to put yourself out there, please do. It's the only way that we're going to change this cycle.
2: Thank you. What wonderful words to end with.

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So let's take a closer look at insulin from the pancreas. So what is insulin? Insulin is a hormone. And you think about hormones, think about like teenagers with raging hormones. Testosterone is a hormone. Estrogen is a hormone. But insulin is also a hormone. And what is a hormone? It is simply a chemical messenger. So it's made from one organ, it's released by that organ, it travels to other parts of the body and tells other organs what to do. It's a chemical messenger, okay? Insulin is made in the pancreas, and what I'm showing you here is that the pancreas lies here, so pretty close to the stomach and the small intestine. Here's the liver for reference. And if you were to look at a closer section of the pancreas, so here's the pancreas here. If you were to slice the pancreas and look at it head on, what you will see are there are cells that make insulin. And the cells that make insulin are called beta cells. So if you ever, I don't know, learned a little bit more about diabetes, you'll learn about the concept of a beta cell. And the beta cell makes insulin in response to the sugar that it sees in circulation. And you can see here on this cartoon rendition of the cross-section of the pancreas, the beta cells here that make insulin are, you know, are blue in color and I guess are supposed to be healthy. And in type 1 diabetes, which is a disease where you lose your beta cells, the beta cells are now gray and apparently dead. But the beta cells are literally lost in type 1 diabetes. So the cells that make insulin are deficient in diabetes. So in a person without diabetes, the pancreas will make insulin. This insulin will tell the organs to take up the sugar. The most important organs that take up sugar are the muscle. Okay, so the muscle takes up about 80% of the sugars that you get from the food. Okay, because the muscles they need to do a lot of work and they need a lot of sugar. The other important organ is the liver, okay? The liver does a lot of things in the body, but one important task is that it stores the extra sugar from your meal so that you can tap into it when you're not eating for a long period of time. So it stores the extra sugar. It's the only place where you store extra sugar is the liver. The muscles can store sugar, but it can't share it with other organs. The liver can do it. It can release the extra sugar that it's stored and give it to other organs. So the muscle and the liver respond very powerfully to insulin because insulin tells the muscle and the liver, take up the sugar that's coming from this food. And insulin, this is an analogy you might have heard from a diabetes educator. This is the way we like to explain it. But insulin is kind of like a key. And it opens the door to the cell so the glucose can go inside. And unless the insulin is there, the glucose cannot actually get inside the muscle or the liver cell where it needs to be for energy. Okay, so insulin is it permits the uptake of glucose into the organs.

0: It also permits the uptake of fats into fat cells. So insulin does a few more things, but the most important thing is it allows your body to take up glucose into the organs that need it. Now, when you don't have insulin, the organs cannot take up the glucose. And so instead of the glucose going inside the muscle and going inside the liver, it stays in the bloodstream, in circulation. That's why when you test your blood sugars, when you have diabetes, it's high, right? There's a lot of sugar in the bloodstream. It's not where it's supposed to be. It's in the bloodstream and not inside the organs where it's meant to be used. Does that make sense? And so your body has a high concentration of glucose in the bloodstream where you can test it. And because the body doesn't really like to have a lot of glucose in the bloodstream where it's not really meant to be, it tries to get rid of it. And so it tries to urinate it out. And that's why when you have high blood sugars, one of the symptoms is a lot of urination and dehydration and then thirst. Okay, so your body's trying to compensate for the high sugar levels in the bloodstream. Furthermore, the blood vessels are not meant to harbor all that glucose, and the glucose does damage to those blood vessels, and that's what leads to the complications of diabetes. And so the small blood vessels of the eyes, the small blood vessels of the kidneys, the small blood vessels that feed the nerves get damaged early on. Then the big vessels that supply the heart and the brain also get damaged because the sugars themselves are really not meant to be in the bloodstream. But that's where they lay when there's not enough insulin around.
1: Okay. Neuroscientists have discovered how the brains of girls with autism respond to food sensitivities different from autistic boys, and that this brain activity may lead girls to develop strategies as children that are deadly as adults. All this evidence has been used to develop treatments tailored for the autistic brain. In Great Britain, the success of these tailored programs have decreased the time of inpatient care by 6 weeks.
2: When you think about using electronic health records as a source of training data, it's very, very, very messy. Integrity issues, we think about data quality and validity, sustainability. What is the long-term stewardship? What happens when the NIH chooses not to continue to support these data repositories? And then respect for human rights, consent, dignity, and community engagement is a very important part of this.
3: I'm not going to amaze you by saying that we are at the moment in this world in the grips of at least two very dark things. One of them is this story of the climate crisis and the rapid heating of the planet. The things that we warned about in the 1980s, they've all pretty much happened now.

0: With a graduate student project called Baskets to Bites, and that's B-Y-T-E-S, our graduate students collaborated with California Indian basket makers to create digital images of baskets that are held in small museums and largely inaccessible to the basket weaver community.
1: The Baskets to Bites project started in 2018 as part of a course along with several other community-engaged learning projects. The original team was Manuel Duenas-Garcia, Christina Galarza, in addition to myself, and we began with the recognition that we wanted to work with indigenous communities here in the Central Valley and the foothills of the Sierra Nevadas. And we wanted to provide a service to them and work in collaboration with them. So we realized very quickly that something important that we could work with were baskets, which are a central aspect of indigenous California life. And they are now, thousands of them are now scattered around museums all around the world and in every little museum in California. And our team had the skills, particularly Manuel, to digitize these baskets. In other words, to create digital 3D models that could be looked at anywhere on a computer. And in doing so,

0: we could give access to baskets that have been alienated from the community for generations, and weavers could again see the designs, motifs, patterns, and materials that their great-grandparents had used to make these baskets. So that was the foundation, and that's what we've continued with from that time.
1: The second part of Baskets to Bites project is more of an ethnographic project, oral histories with basket makers, and also observing the process of gathering materials for baskets and watching how baskets are actually being made.
2: Our project titled Baskets to Bites, Indigenous Voices, Heritage Preservation and Revitalization is an expansion of the last year Luce Foundation project Baskets to Bites, and that one basically focused on digitization of baskets. This project is conducted by Miriam Campos, Alfredo Gauna, and me, Ekta Kandwe, in collaboration with Indigenous community members from the Central Valley, California. We employed ethnographic methods such as oral history, interviews, participant observation, and hands-on to document and help preserve the cultural importance of basket weavings in the lives of indigenous basket weavers. So it's like creating an intergenerational memory in that material culture, in that basket, which is very important for them. We engaged with multiple generations of basket weavers in order to trace the ongoing revival of basket weaving as a way of asserting indigenous identity, reconnecting to their roots, and valorizing their culture. In this project, we focused on three major aspects. First, we recorded the personal histories of basket weavers and how their knowledge and skills are passed down to other community members and especially younger generation. Secondly, we also documented various aspects of basket weaving, including the process of gathering raw material, weaving skills, and also the biographies of baskets, because baskets are considered living beings among indigenous people. Third, we gained an understanding of the role of basket weaving in indigenous worldviews and its association with cultural revival. During our interviews, we also talked about their opinion on how having access to their ancestral baskets in digital form can contribute to the revival of basket weaving as a whole, and the responses were quite positive. We also created a website where we have been uploading and organizing all the database, and apart from that, we organized a webinar series in order to share all the results of this project with our community members.
1: Altogether, Baskets to Bites is creating a solid project that we hope to continue into the future, and we're very proud of the way it serves our California Indian tribes.

So today I want to split my talk into two parts, really talking about how we've been really focused in really trying to understand the biological basis for epilepsy, because although we do have good treatments and options surgically and medicines for people with epilepsy, is a variety of them, but still there remains to be a large number of patients who are not responsive to the current available anti-seizure drugs and are not where surgery is not really an option. So there's clearly a need to understand the biological basis of this. And all of this work actually started when I was a postdoc here in San Diego at the Salk Institute, where we focused on looking at adult newborn neurons. So I'm going to talk about that. And then more recently, really inspired, I think, by a lot of the efforts here at the Sanford Consortium to use human iPS models and organoids. Okay, so I've already kind of alluded to this, how epilepsy is still a very, it's a large problem both here in the U.S. and also globally. And part of the reason why we don't really have, there's this urgent need to treat epilepsy is that a large majority of patients are children. They either have an unknown cause or there is a developmental cause. And then there's a lot of side effects for these drugs. So we really want to make a difference here. Okay, so then there's been a lot of work trying to model various epilepsies. So the first part of my talk, I want to focus on acquired epilepsy. So these are epilepsies where one might get from maybe after a severe traumatic brain injury. This is work that is done by Caroline Hauser quite a number of years ago, where she looked at patients with mesial temporal lobe epilepsy. It's one of these acquired epilepsies. And what she noticed is that in the granule cell layer of the hippocampus, that patients with mesial temporal lobe epilepsy, those granule cells are dispersed. And you can see this from the arrowheads compared to a control patient where you have that nicely, densely packed region. So these dentate granule cells, the abnormalities, have been noticed for quite a number of years. And scientists have modeled acquired temporal lobe epilepsy using excitotoxic compounds like canic acid or pilocarpine. And for example, in rats or even mice treated with these compounds, and they have a very severe epilepsy, status epilepticus. Acutely after these seizures, people notice that these same granule cells also show these prominent abnormalities. For example, there's dispersion of the granule cells. There's also basal dendrites. Normally, these granule cells have the beautiful, you know, projected apical dendrites, but these cells will have basal dendrites. And also, they're frequently found in ectopic location. They sort of leave this granule cell layer, and you can see them in the hilus or even the molecular layer. So the question is, are these adult born? So again, many people have looked at this, including our lab, and using retroviruses that will infect dividing progenitor cells, and then looking at those labeled cells over time after pilocarpine or canic acid, it turns out that yes, these adult newborn neurons are also showing these prominent abnormal features in these epilepsy models. For example, these basal dendrites, as shown here, they're also ectopic in the hilus or the molecular layer, and they even undergo this dense sprouting, these mossy fibers. So taking all of this together, we sort of came up with this idea that although adult hippocampal neurogenesis has these notable beneficial roles that normally, but that after a severe brain injury, which during this latent period where a number of events happen, including these ectopic granule cells, these aberrant sprouting, even increased proliferation, with followed by eventual depletion of the neural stem cell pool, and other cellular changes, gliosis, and loss of inhibitory interneurons, altogether suggests that there is this dark side of adult hippocampal neurogenesis, that these cells may actually contribute to these
spontaneous recurrent seizures and cognitive deficits that is frequently observed both in patients and also in these rodent models. And work that we've done, again, starting from the time I was a postdoc and almost in the last 20 years, we've been like systematically chipping away at this question. So first we use genetic tools to ablate because we wanted to see the cause and effect relationship of these newborn cells and these epileptogenesis, right? These spontaneous recurrent seizures. So we used an ablation model where we could genetically remove the cells, and we show that these cells do contribute to these spontaneous recurrent seizures. Now, of course, once you remove the cells, it's very difficult to study what happened, right? And maybe what we were studying is a compensatory, reaction to removing the cells. And so again, kind of going back to that central hypothesis, we hypothesize that these aberrant adult-born granule cells contribute to seizures, but we also know that not all adult neurogenesis is bad, right? So normally, these adult neurogenesis does not lead to seizures. So it's still, we have to keep asking this question, what is mechanistically different that drives these aberrant adult-born granule cells, and we don't want to remove the cells so that we can try to study this. So then this is work that we recently published, so I'm really going to just summarize to get to some of the newer directions and findings. So again, a few years ago, we speculated and hypothesized that maybe it's aberrant activity in these earliest stages of the adult-born granule cells that promote aberrant maturation. So we know that these newborn neurons are responsive to GABA early in their development and that this promotes maturation. So maybe we thought also during epileptogenesis, there is this aberrant activity. So to model this, Zane Librand, when he was still a postdoc in my lab, he now has his own lab up in Dallas at Texas Women's University. What Zane decided to do was to use chemogenetics. So he used DREDS. He expressed the HM3DQ in a retrovirus, and these constructs have GFP, so he could look at the GFP expression and see and follow their fate. And he compared these to retroviruses that just express GFP. And what he did, and I'm just summarizing again, is he would give CNO just in the first week or the second week. He tried to find different windows where activation of these adult-born granule cells really early might promote mismigration or aberrant maturation. And essentially what he found is that if you activated the cells with CNO just in that first week after retrovirus infection or the second week, 6 weeks later, when he did the histology, he would see ectopic granule cells that were, retrovirally labeled, and he wouldn't find them any at sort of when the cells were already fully mature. So this suggests that really, when cells are very immature, when they're really early, that this early activity can promote ectopic migration. And so then we looked to see, we asked if that ectopic migration, when you activated early, was sufficient to disrupt the network and maybe promote epilepsy. So again, the answer is yes. So again, cells that were activated early in just the first and the second week, only those animals experienced these spontaneous convulsive seizures. None of the other animals did. So although the numbers of seizures were quite low compared to like the pilocarpine model, for example, but this allowed us to conclude that at least early activation of these adult-born granule cells was sufficient to generate some spontaneous seizures. So now we go to the pilocarpine model where, these animals will experience like 2 to 3 spontaneous seizures a day. And then we asked if we conversely silence these cells with HM4DI, also early, just in the first couple of weeks, if that was sufficient to reduce this ectopic migration and reduce some of these abnormal, morphological changes and seizures. And so again, the answer is yes. So the animals that have silencing in the first 2 weeks, there was a lot more of these cells that show these sort of more apical projected dendrites, as opposed to these cells normally in the pilocarpine model. They're quite misoriented. And there were also fewer cells that were ectopic compared to the control. And these animals also had fewer spontaneous seizures.

In fact, they didn't completely go away, but this was very similar to when we ablated the cells. So it suggests that we don't really have to remove the cells to study this phenomena. We could simply use retroviruses and activating DREAD or a silencing DREAD to manipulate or perturb these adult bone granule cells early in their development to ask what is happening and how do they contribute to these disrupted networks and the epilepsy. Okay, so then again, because this is published, I'm just summarizing how we then are getting from this phenomena to at least maybe the molecular mechanism. So what we noticed is that what exactly did we do when we used DREADs? And so we know that these cells are still very immature. They're not really firing these mature action potentials. And when we used a genetically encoded calcium indicator, GCAMP, also expressed in a retrovirus, and if you just do it like a slice preparation, you can see that what we found is that in the pilocarpine treated animals, there was already elevated calcium in these 2 week old adult bone granule cells, and that this elevated calcium could be suppressed with the DREAD when we treated with CNO. And so we hypothesized that maybe this early calcium activity, similar to other developing neurons, maybe altering gene expression programs, that might be promoting migration, changes in migration and maturation. And so what we wanted to do is use this approach as a tool to identify and determine the role of these putative calcium activity mediated genes. And so Perul, a very talented postdoc in the lab, what she did was she replicated the pilocarpine model, and she used the HM4DI DREAD. And she treated those animals with 2 weeks with CNO to silence these adult bone granule cells after pilocarpine treatment. And then she used the fact that there's GFP expression to sort those cells and do bulk RNA sequencing. And so when you compare, there were three groups of animals. There were animals that were just treated with sham. There was animals also treated with pilocarpine. So if you just looked at the gene expression changes between sham and pilo, there's about 387 gene expression differences. So genes would go up, genes would go down. Then now if you compare the pilo-treated group with this group that were silenced, there's only about 33 genes that were different. And then when you intersect those, only 5 that were in common. A little bit surprising, but maybe not so surprising because our cutoffs were very stringent. So one of those genes is this tissue inhibitor of matrix metalloprotease 3. So this TIMP3 gene, which is, I think, very well established, particularly in the cancer biology field. So TIMP3 is downregulated when you induce status epilepticus, and in those 2 week old adult bone granule cells. And then interestingly, when you silence those cells, now TIMP3 is not down regulated, okay? So we were very interested in TIMP3. So as I alluded to, so the TIMP family of genes, just to remind everyone, there's 4 family members, and TIMP3, as well as the other TIMPs, they endogenously inhibit these matrix metalloproteases. So here in this schematic, the matrix metalloproteases are like these Pac-Man molecules, okay, in orange. And what they typically do is they're outside in the extracellular matrix, and they are binding and degrading the ECM. And the TIMPs, in fact, TIMP3 is the only one that binds firmly to the ECM after it's secreted. And what it will do is it will inhibit these little Pac-Man, these matrix metalloproteases. And so if the cell is using the MMPs to degrade the matrix, that could cause and promote, you know, invasion and migration of the cells, which is, of course, particularly important if you're a cancer cell, and also important particularly if you're maybe a migrating neuron. And so sure enough, there are roles for TIMP3 in neuronal survival and neural outgrowth. But not a lot has been looked at, particularly in adult bone granule cells and in the context of epilepsy. So in order to look at this, Gopu noticed that there is a small molecule drug. It's actually an LXR agonist, T09. We shorten it because it's this long name. And at least in cancer cells and also in Alzheimer's disease mice, this small molecule T09 has been shown to have specificity

to downregulate TIM3 at the transcription level so that there's reduced mRNA and then also protein. So we thought this might be a relatively straightforward way to test what the effect of downregulating TIM3 is in a control animal that has not experienced pilocarpine. And so that's what exactly what goes

and compared to vehicle treatment. And then we did some histology at about 2 weeks, right? So 2 weeks is when we noticed that some of those cells might have aberrant changes in the epilepsy model. And so what Gopu found is, I'm showing you representative images of the dentate gyrus. The green is a label for double cortin, which is a marker for immature neurons. And then BRDU is shown in red. And what he's noticed is that in the T09 treated animals, these are animals that don't have pilocarpine. So these animals don't have sort of these overt, you know, behavioral seizures. But at least histologically, it looks like there is an increase in the percentage of these BRDU labeled immature neurons, suggesting that there's an increased maybe neurogenesis, possibly. We have to confirm that. But at least some of these, you know, newly dividing immature neurons are also found in the hilus, so suggesting that it's like looking like they're maybe migrating ectopically. So we have to do a lot more experiments to see if we're really downregulating TIMP3, if this is really changing the extracellular matrix. All of that is ongoing. Gopu also noticed that compared to the vehicle treated, where these newborn neurons have this nice perpendicular dendrite, this apical dendrite, some of the newborn double cortin expressing cells in the T09 treated group show similar to what you find about these cells in the pilot carping model, that they would be quite misoriented. Their dendrites would be not necessarily perpendicular to the axis of the subgranular zone, and also even some cells had more than one primary dendrite or multiple primary dendrites. So we tried to quantify this alteration in the angle as a proxy for maybe aberrant dendritic morphology. And then the question is, do those animals also have any spontaneous seizures? So we did we basically did video EEG recording, after this T09 treatment. And what we notice is, first of all, the animals do not seem to have behavioral seizures, like in the pilocarpine model. But we notice that here, this is sort of flipped. So the upper row is the T09, and the lower row is an example trace of vehicle. And in those T09 treated animals, there seem to be more of this high gamma activity. So typically gamma is low, but in these animals, there was gamma activity that was greater than 100 hertz, maybe reminiscent of non-convulsive seizures. And we're still looking into this to see if this is something that is, this is an abnormal and consistent feature, but at least in the preliminary data, this is what we're seeing. Okay, so just to kind of wrap up this part of the talk, just kind of going back using our tool to understand what is really mechanistically different and distinct about those specific adult born granule cells, you know, during this latent epileptogenic period, we think that we've identified at least one gene. There probably is many other ones, but at least this one's TIMP3 is downregulated in these 2 week old granule cells, possibly through this activity-mediated alteration, and that by blocking TIMP3 in control animals, we're kind of mimicking maybe what is happening, you know, with the pilocarping model, where we see these increased ectopic granule cells, migration, these dendritic malformations, and at least some of these non-convulsive seizure-like activity. And so then going forward, you know, this drug is being used in cancer cells and in some tumor situations. So maybe this drug could also be something that could, well, obviously we don't want to promote, you know, abnormal changes normally, but maybe we could find another way to reverse this. So that's kind of where we're going with it. Okay. And there's also this question always of what is unique, even among these aberrant adult-born granule cells, what's really just promoting the ones that are ectopic? And that is difficult for us to know at this point because we sorted all the cells. Some of them are ectopic and some of them are not ectopic or normotopic. So we are now we're planning to do spatial transcriptomics so that we could still kind of further go in and see what the differences are. Because we do want to try to preserve as much of these sort of normal or beneficial newborn neurons and just target these abnormal ones.
All right, so if there's no questions at this point, I think I'm

I'm going to transition to the next part of my talk, and that's really to get at these genetic epilepsies. And so I, you know, really, I think after leaving my postdoc and starting my own lab at UT Southwestern, and really kind of really wanting to get more, having more of an impact on patients being at a medical school, then we teamed up with a child neurologist, a pediatric epileptologist, and one of the patients that he had that had an intractable epilepsy has a mutation in the gene ARX. So among all of, there's probably now more than 120 genes that have been linked to childhood epilepsy, these developmental epilepsies. And if you want to know why we started working on ARX, it was simply because our collaborator had a patient that was affected by this gene, and so that's where we started. And the ARX is a transcription factor. So the homeodomain binds and interacts and regulates both positively and negatively many other genes, but one of the, in fact, the mutation that is linked to epilepsy is a polyalanine expansion. It's not in the DNA binding domain. So it's in this polyalanine track 2. There's 4 polyalanine tracks that are highlighted in blue. And the mutations in the first and second one are more commonly associated with epilepsy, interestingly, and intellectual disability. And among, and in terms of polyalanine expansion, they are actually found in quite a 9 different genes. 8 of them are transcription factors, and many of them are common to developmental disorders. So there might be something very interesting about just what do polyalanines do, what does expansion do, and they never get more than 20 alanines, interestingly. Okay, so because there's, of course, these large differences between mouse and human brain, and including this, you know, radial glials and this outer radial glia population that maybe contribute to this more expanded cortex, and also because of the way interneurons maybe migrate. So in the mouse, they migrate from the MGE and the LGE into the cortex. The human, they migrate from the ganglionic eminence, but there's also maybe a local source of inhibitory interneurons. So because of these differences, we were very excited to basically take advantage of these human iPS-derived models and these brain organoids. So we were able to fortunately be able to team up with, I think, sort of really prominent researchers who've been working on ARX and polyalanine expansions for quite a number of years. So Jeff Golden, he was at the Brigham at the time, and now he's moved to Cedars-Sinai. We collaborate extensively for this project, and also Eric Marsh, who's at Children's Hospital of Philadelphia at UPenn. Okay, so what we've done is we've recruited patients with ARX specifically focusing on polyalanine expansion. So we have this study I'm going to tell you is expansion in track 2, but there's also patients that are coming that have expansion track 1. We make these organoid models to recapitulate both the excitatory and the inhibitory neurons, and then with the idea that we're going to try to recapitulate that circuit. And the ultimate goal is to use these models for like personalized drug screening, because again, in these particular patients, they're refractory to all of the current available anti-seizure drugs. Okay, so in this current study, we have 3 control lines, iPS lines. The gene ARX is on the X chromosome, so all of the patients that have epilepsy or intellectual disability are male. And our control healthy patients are also male. And again, I mentioned that they have expansion in track 2. So normally there's 12 alanines. So all of our patients, we focused on ones having 8, although there are some that have more than 8 or fewer than 8. But we're just trying to control for this number just in case it matters. Okay, so then Vanessa, very talented postdoc, and Perul, again, they teamed up to work on this, and we tested various protocols, but we decided to sort of use Sergio Pasca's lab's protocol, where we and modified it slightly. And so we're making, many of you are familiar with this, but we're making cortical and we're making ganglionic eminence organoids using a variety of growth factors that kind of simulate both the dorsal and the ventral patterning.
And so this, because the PASCA lab has published this protocol, our aim was to just phenocopy what their protocol is, and then we use our single cell RNA sequence

policy and compare it to their published protocol just to verify that we have the cortical organoids that express the different cortical cell types like PAX6 and CTIP2 and SATB2. And also, and we tested two different time points, 1 month and 4 months, sort of as a proxy of like an early stage cortex and a more intermediate stage cortex. And then similarly with the ganglionic eminence organoids, we do the same thing. So we do immunohistochemistry for NKX2.1, a GABAergic progenitor marker, also marker like GABA, and a marker CXCR4, which is a marker expressing migrating interneurons. And we also follow that up with single cell RNA sequencing to confirm the ganglionic eminence cell types. Okay, so I think confident that we have the organoid protocol and the organoids in hand, we go ahead and compare this to our ARX and our control patients. So all of this data is from all three cell lines that we have in each group, and we're looking at least of multiple clones per line. And the single cell RNA sequencing is taking data from four pooled organoids. So I'm summarizing a lot of data because we didn't really know what to expect, and we certainly didn't necessarily expect changes in cortical, because the ARX patients, there have been mouse models made particularly with these expansion mutations, and most of the phenotypes suggest an interneuron phenotype, but we thought we should also look at cortical. Okay, so then the cortical ones, one of the most prominent changes is an increase of these radial glia cells. So you can see there's not much difference with the other cell types, but with the radial glia cells, as defined by a variety of genes, this seems to be more prevalent in the 1 month cortical from the ARX patients. And so there one marker that defines this cluster, this radial glial cells, is HES5. There's many other radial glia genes, and I can show you all of them, but just for simplicity, I'm showing you one representative marker. HES5, we did RNA scope because the antibody didn't work really great in our hands, but we do see an increased expression of HES5 as a representative of this increased radial glia cell from the ARX patients. So then this is early. So what happens a little bit later? So in 4 months. So in 4 months, one of the most prominent changes we see. So at this point, the change in rate, there's really no difference in radial glia cells by a variety of different markers. But in the outer radial glia cell, like with the marker FAM107, this appeared to be decreased now. So then we thought maybe an early increase in radial glia leads to maybe a depletion of those progenitor cells that might affect cortical neuron differentiation. So we looked at CTIP2 as a marker and SATB2 at four months, and we saw a decrease in CTIP2 and SATB2. The SATB2 was, there was an effect, but it wasn't statistically significant. So it's possible, again, we're only at 4 months, and maybe with further time in culture, we might see a more prominent difference. Okay, so just to summarize this part, so it seems like at least in the 1 month, this what we call an early stage, there's already an increased radial glia cells, so maybe they're coming out of the gate earlier for some reason when they have this polyalanine expansion. And then at four months, slightly later stage, now you have a decrease in this outer radial glia cell population and followed by a decrease in cortical neurons. So the question is, is it just a premature differentiation, and then eventually at longer time points they catch up? We don't really know. And the other question is, do we see an evidence of an increase or premature differentiation? So we by gene expression, we do see some neuronal markers like NeuroD and DLK1 upregulated at this 1 month time point. But we're confirming some of that. All right, so that's what I just said. Premature differentiation, depletion of progenitor pool, less cortical neurons. That's with the cortical. What about the ganglionic eminence? So with that, there wasn't really that much at 1 month, to be honest. So I'm not showing you any of that data because most of it was no difference. But at 4 months, we notice less of this immature neuron marker TUJ1. So we're looking to see if there's also less mature neuronal markers. And because we know GABA is most of these cells are inhibitory,
either GABAergic progenitors or early differentiating neurons, we looked at GABA, and there was also a slight reduction of GABA. So as a marker of interneurons, we looked at CXCR4. Because again, this is only 4 months, so you may be wondering, what about these like really mature interneuron markers? So I will say that at 4 months, we don't really detect a lot of those cell types. Maybe we detect calretinin, but at least CXCR4 we do detect, and surprisingly, it's elevated in the from the ARX patient organoids, which was opposite to what we expected, and also opposite to what is observed in some of the mouse models. Okay, so then with this in hand, since we thought there is a phenotype in the cortex, there's less cortical neurons, but there also is an increase in this migrating interneuron in the ganglionic eminence, how, when you put this together, what happens? And so we try to do that, right? So that's where we can fuse the cortical organoid with the ganglionic eminence, and we can do this where there are controls versus the ARX patients. So following the methods that have been published by others, we use synapsin, which is expressing mCherry, to label the cortical side, and the DLX to label the interneurons on the ganglionic eminence side. So after fusion, we also can confirm that the DLX GFP cells can, you know, migrate over into the from the ganglionic eminence into the cortical side. Okay, so then Vanessa looked at these individual DLX GFP labeled cells, and what she observes between control on the upper panel and the ARX on the lower panel is that there's an increase in the distance of their migration as well as the speed of their migration. So again, really surprising to us, but maybe consistent with this elevation of the CXCR4 expression, which is, you know, of course, very important in cell migration. So the question is this cell autonomous? So if we plot these ARX fusions in yellow, you can see that their distance migration is elevated compared to control fusions. So then to ask if this is cell autonomous, we fuse ganglionic eminence that are from the ARX patients to control cortical organoids here on this schematic, and then plot it over here. This is labeled in red, and so you can see that the distance there is also this increased migration of ARX ganglionic eminence fused to control cortical organoids, suggesting that increase in the speed is autonomous to the ARX genotype. And then the final combination is where you have control ganglionic eminence, you know, fused to ARX cortical, so, and then labeled here in blue, those distance is very similar to the control fusion, suggesting that at least this increased neuronal migration is there's not really a contribution from the ARX mutant cortex. Okay, so to summarize that part, here we think for the ganglionic eminence, both the individual ones and also the fusions, there is an effect on GABAergic differentiation. There is an increase in interneuron migration as suggested by the fusion experiments, and also this appears autonomous to the ARX mutation, and there is correlated increased CXCR4 expression. So the question is, does CXCR4 play a role? So if we block CXCR4 in these mutant organoids, can we prevent this? Can we rescue this? Similarly, if we were to alter CXCR4 in control organoids, can we recapitulate this phenotype? Or is there other mechanisms involved? Okay. So then at the very end, I want to now transition to what is sort of the functional consequences of this. You know, this is kind of getting back to our ultimate vision, is that we would be able to model these organoids coming from patients and have a personalized model in order to screen or discover new
anti-seizure, potential anti-epileptic compounds. These patients are, of course, are refractory to the current available ones. The other thing is they now have epilepsy, and they also have a host of other developmental disabilities. So is there still a window of time where we can intervene? And that's the ultimate question. And so we wanted to find a functional readout of this. So Zane Librand at first was taking advantage of these multiple

multi-well, multi-electrode array to do extracellular recording of these organoids. And initially, we were very inspired and got help from the Muotri lab for some of these protocols. So then that kind of went forward, but to be honest, we weren't that satisfied with the multi-electrode arrays, because each of the wells only have like three electrodes or four electrodes, and we had a very difficult time getting the organoids to attach. So then very recently, Sarah Mishradeghi joined the lab. She is bringing a lot of kind of innovative ideas. I'm going to show you some very preliminary data. It's very recent, and we only have like one control and one ARX. So just please take this data with a grain of salt. We use this more the 60 electrode chip. And still, it's 2D, so you have to put the organoid. But she's figured out ways to get the organoids to attach better. So I'll show you that data. And then she also has a 3D chip that we don't have data yet. But I really think that this is going to help, because everything what we're seeing is, of course, contact with the organoid on these electrodes is really important. Okay, so these are fused organoids, right? They have the cortical and they have the ganglionic eminence. You can still kind of see maybe that part where the organoid fused. Sometimes you kind of see that, like, that little indentation. But at this point, we haven't reconstructed to see which side is the cortical side and which side is the ganglionic eminence. So we do have the GFP and the M-cherry there to map this, and we're doing that now. And so these were fused at 60 days in vitro. These organoids have been growing as a fused for about a year. And because Sarah just recently joined the lab as a graduate student, she was really excited to test this out. So again, it's like N of one, and this is the cord control, and this is an ARX. So she was blinded to which was which, okay? And Vanessa was growing the organoids. So these are the 60 electrodes, and I'm showing you. The other thing I want to mention is that these are 20-minute long recordings. So what Zane was doing before with the multi-well system was like a 5-minute recording, or 3-minute, very short. But with these, she's able to basically get these 60 electrode chips in a thing where it's covered or something. I don't know what she calls them, but they are covered, and they have sort of this like internal humidified environment, and then she does the entire recording in the incubator. So we also noticed that the temperature is really important, especially when you're doing these longer, you know, 20 minute, even over an hour, sort of what she calls a chronic recording. So they're done inside the incubator. And the other thing is she's coating the MEA with a poly-L-ornithine and laminin. And she's really optimizing the amount of media in there so the organoids attach better. There's stronger attachment. Okay, so down here is all 20 minutes, just so you can see all of the different spiking activities, you know, from 0 to 20. And that's expanded for just one of these electrodes. And hopefully you can see, of course, you can see all 60. But it's too tiny to see all of the spiking behavior. Okay, so this is just your control at baseline. And so the first question Sarah had was, in order to verify whether these organoids contain matured networks, she's going to apply certain drugs, very standard. So she used glutamate, and she sees to ask if that alters this spiking activity. And she also wanted me to point out to all of you is that she's filtering the data. So this is action potential activity that we're seeing here. Okay, so then again, 10 micromolars of glutamate was added to the media, and then she starts the recording after 5 minutes, and maybe you can see there is an elevation of activity. Okay, and then now after 20 minutes, she adds 10 micromolars of GABA to the media, and again starts the recording after 5 minutes, and hopefully you can see most of that activity was reduced or went away. And as you know, GABA is an inhibitory neurotransmitter. So the expectation is that if the network is matured, this is we would see this outcome as less activity. And then finally, she adds picrotoxin, which is a GABA-A receptor antagonist. So 50 micromolars.

0: Molars of picrotoxin was added to the media, and then recording was started after 5 minutes. And then what hopefully you can see is it seems like the activity is elevated again, okay? And even more so because you're blocking all GABA A receptor. Okay, so even if the GABA neurotransmitter is still at the synapse, it should not have an inhibitory effect with picrotoxin. So now something very different happens with the ARX. But again, take it with a grain of salt. You know, Sarah was blinded to which was which, but we only have, you know, an N of one. So with the ARX fused organoids, there's a lot more activity at baseline. Again, this is a 20-minute long recording inside the incubator. And this is, again, you know, spikes that are frequently more than 400 hertz, which is corresponding to action potentials. So then with glutamate, it doesn't seem to be a huge difference because I think at baseline there was already a lot of activity. With GABA, interestingly, we don't block this activity, suggesting that maybe there is a lack of a GABA response. And when you add picrotoxin, it just seems like there's everything is high, or to me. I apologize, I'm not really an electrophysiologist, but Sarah was very surprised by this. Okay, so that's what we have so far, and I wanted to show you today so that, you know, in our discussions we can have more, we would like to have feedback about this. This is unpublished. And so what are some of the limitations of this? So we think, you know, obviously these are organoids, and this could be a very early stage of the disease. These are still very immature, and we were just talking about strategies to mature them so that we don't necessarily have to, you know, grow these for over a year or even longer. That would make experiments a lot easier. And also we would like to have more complexity, you know, maybe connecting different regions of the brain. And very recently we were funded by the Brain Initiative as part of this larger group in collaboration with the Southwest National Primate Research Center to try to make a transgenic ARX marmoset. The marmosets, as some of you may or may not know, are they, of course, they're non-human primates, but they have, they give rise to litters. I don't know if they're called litters, but basically multiple births, including twins. And they do have a lot of great social behaviors that can be very amenable to modeling, particularly for epilepsy. And we are also making marmoset organoids to compare to fetal marmoset brain tissue with the ultimate goal of having all of these models come back and try to help the patient. And so with that, I wanted to acknowledge all of the various cores that really are instrumental for this work, like the stem cell core, our genomics core, and the various sequencing cores for this work. For the first part of the study, I want to acknowledge Juan Song and Alejandro Schinder for help with the DREDs. We also have conditional DRED mice that we could do some of these follow-up studies. And also Cheryl Shulbridge for also helping us recruit ARX patients. I want to acknowledge the patients and their families, and also my funding support. And with that, I just want to thank everyone in the lab, but I did make sure I acknowledge all of the different people who directly did the work and our collaborators along the way. So hopefully I did leave some time for questions, and I'd be delighted to hear your thoughts. Thank you very much.
1: So I was really intrigued by the figure you showed where you added GABA, mm-hmm. and there was no really response to the organoids. And it made me think back to what you had said about the medication refractory, these patients being refractory to medications. And is it many of these drugs that we give epilepsy patients, there's a variety of mechanisms, but some of them act at the GABA receptor. And so I wonder if this explains some of their refractory behavior, and B, would this be a good model to try to screen some of these anti-epileptic medications to see which current ones mm-hmm. might work for these individual patients? And we thought about doing that.
0: Yeah, I mean, that's exactly right. And that is the whole reason why a few years ago we set out to do this, is because we really lack these patient-specific models. As you know, we have we have the mouse

0: models, but they haven't always necessarily panned out. And also, I kind of went fast, but the patients are all, they have different phenotypes, even with the same 8 polyalanine expansion. So the when they develop epilepsy, the other comorbidities are all extremely different on an individualized level. So I think, first of all, we definitely need to replicate this for absolutely. But I do think that there are more, there's a lot more interest with rare disease research, and even a lot of foundations are really getting back behind to fund and support rare diseases. So maybe N of one types of experiments are more feasible now.
1: That's certainly where we headed. And if I can follow up and ask, can I ask you to speculate how you think that the ARX mutation with the enhanced migration that you're seeing might be leading to this enhanced excitability of these organoids, and then presumably in the patient's brains as well?
0: Yes. So if I were to expand, or at least speculate, the ARX, so we do observe GABAergic. We do observe GABA expression, and there are clearly, when you do the single-cell RNA-seq, there are GABAergic interneurons. They're not, they are there. They might be reduced in numbers, but it's not that they're not there. So, but as you can see, we see this slightly, faster migration. So it's possible they're not finding their synaptic targets. So is that because the cortical neurons are reduced, or if there's something else? We don't really know, but I think my speculation would be that they're continuing to migrate because something about them autonomously is they're not, making their connections.
1: I see. So maybe they're not finding the appropriate connection, so they're still searching, and that's why they're.
0: Either they're still searching or they're lost or
1: I like it. And let's thank Jenny for a wonderful talk today.
0: Thank you.

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Stem cell science is changing medicine and our understanding of human development. The Stem Cell Channel takes you into the labs where cutting-edge research takes place, introduces you to the scientists leading the way, and breaks down how these amazing discoveries impact everyday life and health. 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

0: But let's talk about the term. How do you define incivility?
1: So the way that I define incivility is that it's rude and inconsiderate behavior that may be seen as inconsequential, but that creates stress in the target of the behavior, in people witnessing the interaction, and even boomeranging back ultimately to the person who is her or himself being uncivil.
0: What are the different kinds of incivility you're seeing out there?
1: So there's three general categories. The first is what we would probably think of most commonly, which is interpersonal. So these are when you're in a group and someone says something and another person makes a sarcastic, demeaning, dismissive comment, rolls their eyes or sighs when someone says something. So that's interpersonal. The next is cyber. We just talked about social media, right, and the impact of social media. But cyber incivility can also be when people are making negative comments in the chat in a Zoom meeting about the presenter or other people, or posting negative comments in a Slack account, or sending a pointed email or text message, or not realizing the impact of that, the difference between the intent of an electronic communication via text message or email and how it actually lands with the other person. Cyber incivility can also be someone needs a report by 5 p.m. because they need to submit something, a larger report, and the person waits until 5:05 to send it. So that's interpersonal cyber, but my favorite, not that I do this, but my favorite I think is most interesting is something called victimless incivility. That's basically, as we saw in the setup piece today, with people leaving trash behind them. So in a workplace, it could be leaving your dishes in the sink for somebody else to find, or leaving the photocopier jammed. The message is, my time is more valuable than yours, and you can just clean up after me. So we've got interpersonal, cyber, and victimless.
0: Well, then we just put a note in the kitchen that your mother doesn't work here, and then that escalates to more rude behavior, and we get stress. So let's talk about the connection between rudeness and stress.
1: Okay. It's a chicken and egg situation. So there's a phenomenon in psychology that's called the feel-good, do-good phenomenon. So when we're in a good mood, we are more likely to treat others well. Unfortunately, the other end of the continuum is possible as well. When we're irritable or in a bad mood, we are more likely then to treat others poorly because of our stress. And then being treated poorly creates stress in you, which then leads to greater levels of rude and uncivil behavior. And in office places, that's why there can be uncivil behavior can spread like the flu. It's because the interaction between stress and incivility, they feed off each other.
0: So this stress feeds off more stress, which compounds. Tell me more about the negative effects of that compounding of stress.
1: There's a famous book in the trauma recovery field by someone named Bessel van der Kolk that's entitled The Body Keeps the Score. So traumatic stress is the extreme end, but that's also relevant for any type of stress. It's going to get locked in our body. So in the short term, that can create physical symptoms when people experience stress from rudeness of things like headaches, stomach aches, sleep disturbance, concentration problems. Can also create feelings of despair, of frustration, or anger. In the longer term, in chronic situations, that can lead to physical health consequences, such as cardiovascular disease, cancers, immune system problems, or other more serious things that we talked about a little bit earlier, like clinical depression, anxiety that we're seeing skyrocketing, or also substance abuse. And I think actually we've got a video clip that illustrates this a little bit further.
2: Most everyone, I think, has felt, you know, rudeness at one point or another from a coworker. And it turns out, Avery, that it could be more serious than we thought. It could indeed have some long-lasting health effects. There was a joint study out of the University of Calgary and the London School of Economics, and they sort of defined this rudeness as things like, you know, deviant behavior, you're walking by someone, you don't say hello, you talk over someone in a meeting. And they found out that that can lead to things like stomach problems, headaches, sleeplessness, long-term problems like that, which can actually cost the company money. Of course, not good for you as a person. So, you know, it goes a long way to be nice around the office.
1: So I just wanted to bring something else to sort of back up what I'm saying. There's a lot of research that just makes that connection between rudeness and the health of individuals and workers.
0: In your book, you talk more about how it's impacting the health. Is there anything more that we should know about this connection?

0: Well, I sort of alluded to it just a minute ago that we have skyrocketing rates of chronic disease in our society. 60% of Americans have at least one chronic disease. 40% have two or more chronic diseases. You look at the rates of cancer. The U.S., in comparison to 212 other countries, we score number one. We're number one, in not a good way, of our rate of cancer. And we are double the rate of cancer of the next country on the list. Between 1990 and 2021, our rate of cancer increased 88%. But what really matters, I think what really gets people's attention, is life expectancy. And when you compare the United States to other developed countries, we are 4 years behind on average in terms of our longevity of life, just the average of other countries. We die 4 years earlier. And interestingly, that also depends upon where you live in the United States, because there's a 20-year difference, that's 2-0, 20-year difference based on the county that you live in the United States, how long you live. So there are some long-lasting health effects. And obviously there's a lot that goes into life expectancy, but one of the things is the stress from rudeness.
1: There you go. And what else are the other impacts on business? Because you talk more about that in the book too.
0: Yes. I think that businesses experience problems from workers who are feeling frustrated in a toxic work culture. If you go to work and you are demeaned or dismissed, then you're not going to speak up, right? You're actually just going to be less likely to offer your opinion. And that without that psychological safety, businesses suffer. People are not speaking up. And ultimately, that can lead workers to feel demotivated, disconnected, and to see a decline in their productivity. It leads businesses to reduced profitability, and it can even lead to the demise of a business. And I have a story about that to illustrate that.
1: Do tell.
0: How about that, right? So several years ago, on a Friday night, my partner and I decided we were going to go out to dinner, and we selected a new restaurant that had recently opened to great acclaim. We arrived at the restaurant, and we were greeted by someone who turned out was the owner. She was funny, friendly, she had a great sense of humor and an infectious laugh, and she talked quite animatedly about how excited she was to be opening this restaurant. We wished her well, ordered our meals, I grabbed my exciting beverage for a Friday night of a water from the cooler, and we headed on out to the far end of the patio to await our meals to be delivered. And we were seated for about 90 seconds when all of a sudden I became aware of a disturbance on the patio coming from the side of the restaurant, and I was wondering what was going on. Someone was yelling, and I turned and looked, and it was the owner. And she was yelling and pointing, and she was coming at me. And she said, "I don't know who you think you are, but where I come from, taking something you haven't paid for is stealing, and I won't have it." Now, let me just freeze this here. So I teach people mindfulness. So you would assume, right, that I would respond in the situation like a mindfulness leader, right?
1: Sure, like the Dalai Lama.
0: Like the Dalai Lama. Except if I were to tell you that, it would not be a true story, right? Because John here does not like someone falsely accusing me or also trying to publicly humiliate me. So I stood up and I said, "I'm sorry. I didn't know I hadn't paid for this water. It's not my job to supervise your workers. And frankly, I don't like the way you're talking to me." And I continued to sputter as I followed her into the restaurant, and I paid my $1.50 for the water. And friends said, "So you left immediately, right, John?" And I said, "I'm a frugal New Englander. We're going to stay and get our money's worth," which I did, and the meal was delicious. But when we left the restaurant that day, we knew we were never going back. And lots of people in that patio witnessed that interaction, and my guess is most of them didn't go back either, because a few months later, that restaurant closed. That owner's negative stress-related behavior cost her business.
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as I did not comment on yesterday's lecture, I wanted to begin by mentioning a little bit of what I thought was most impressive and interesting in it. So I was especially struck by the phrase active subjection, which marked the ways that indigenous agents in imperially dominated Mexico and Peru engaged in imperial co-productions in shaping their history. And I think more broadly illustrating and capturing the subject's eye viewpoint that Professor Brett has identified, in which the subjects of law are able, through their recalcitrance or temporizing, to shape the contours of their freedom in relation to morally impossible laws, at least to some negotiable extent. And so I thought that my comments on agency that I made after the first lecture on Tuesday were actually accommodated to a considerable extent by an observation that Professor Brett made yesterday, and I quote, "As an active subjection, it, moral possibility, is a form of positive political action, an invitation to deliberate." But conversely, I was also sobered in hearing yesterday's lecture and previously in reading it by Professor Brett's trenchant mapping of how the idea of moral possibility can be and has been abused in political life. So her illustration of this point ranged from the asymmetrical action of a putatively wise legislator, and here I'm quoting, as you can see from the handout, who is indifferent to the moral impossibility that she imposes on her subject. Sorry, not handout, slides. I'm so used to always having handouts. So she spoke about that. She spoke about the asymmetrical ways in which class-ridden democratic factions seek to manipulate moral impossibility so that it falls on others, not on themselves. And she spoke about the creation of false pasts, either by a ruler or by a people, which only leads, as she put it, to a hypocrisy in the present that blocks any passable channel between the possibility that is behind us and the possibility that lies ahead. And I think that remark on the creation of false pasts is especially important at this moment. And finally, she remarked on, not on the slide, on the horrors hidden by Juan de Acosta's remark that it is not to be wondered at, as he put it, if sometimes the iron squeezes the clay a little, talking about the exploitation and domination of indigenous people in Peru. And that made me think of the important title of an unpublished essay by Hannah Arendt, which is that with reference to the idea, which is often said about political life, that to make an omelet, one must break eggs, Arendt titled an essay, "The Eggs Speak Up." So that reminded me, the Acosta, of course, conversely, not listening to the eggs, as it were. So given all those ways in which the handling of moral possibility and impossibility can go wrong, I want to focus my comments today on the political implications of the discussion, and especially on their normative implications, so the normative dimensions of the political sort of lessons that we might draw. So again, I'm going to divide my comments into two halves. So the first half will focus on the standpoint of the lawgiver, or the legislator, I use those terms interchangeably, who must exercise what Lon Fuller called legality as a practical art, and I'll think about both coordination mechanisms and persuasion. And then in the second half, I want to return to the subject's eye viewpoint and ask about the normative constraints that might also apply to subjects and their responses to moral impossibility. So let me just start by reminding you of where I ended my comments on Tuesday with this passage from Plutarch's Life of Lycurgus. And again, what I want to emphasize there is that Lycurgus saw that a kind of frontal legislative attack on movable property, the possession of property and wealth in Sparta, wouldn't work. The people couldn't bear it, moral impossibility. But instead, he took another course, and he used what he calls, what Plutarch calls, political devices. And what's interesting about that is, for example, he withdrew gold and silver money from currency, and he ordained the use of iron only.
And what's interesting about that is that just doing that, just changing the standards and type of the currency, would have had a kind of immediate effect of changing what would have previously been deeply ingrained habits and customs.

custom. Suddenly, there's no reason to covet gold and silver. Instead, now, you know, the only currency that you can exchange is iron. So as I suggested on Tuesday, political devices in this way transformed the landscape of moral possibility. And I was struck yesterday in Professor Brett's conclusion that she titled the conclusion of her lecture yesterday, Creating Possibility. So I think that's very much in the spirit of what I was discussing here. Now, what precisely empowered Lycurgus to do that kind of radical legal and institutional intervention is another story. And it was so radical that it's probably not a model for most, perhaps any, societies. And of course, many of the aspects of his legislation were also very disturbing. But I do think that we do know in political life of a range of approaches by which laws might, in a wider range of cases, seek to intervene to reshape customs or mores, and so redraw the boundaries of moral possibility. And so again, I want to talk in the first half about two such mechanisms, coordination mechanisms and persuasion. And I want to kind of look at both how they work and the normative constraints that might apply to using them for this purpose. So first of all, the first mechanism would be coordination devices, by which I mean the establishment of a new equilibrium point in cases where existing customs or laws are directed to solving some kind of coordination problem. Now, this is, of course, not at all an original point to me. It's been argued significantly. The Mackey should have really been on the left because it's earlier than the Appia, and Appia cites it. But both of these works have been among works that have kind of highlighted this problem. And indeed, the Lycurgan device of changing the currency is an example of this as well. By fiat, there's a new currency, and now everybody converges on that equilibrium, and that sort of immediately and rather easily, surprisingly in some ways, changes the, makes possible things that might have been impossible before, like no longer coveting gold and silver. So both Mackey and Appia discuss the customs of female foot binding or male dueling, which seemed as deeply ingrained and recalcitrant to change as any case of moral impossibility might be in different historical societies. And yet they proved amenable in various societies to surprisingly rapid overturning. So the law was able, well, I'll say something more. It's not just the law, but law played a role in establishing these new equilibria. Now, it's not just the law, and I'll just quote Appia for these purposes. So Appia emphasizes two other dimensions to this, and I don't have slides for this, so you'll just have to listen. So first of all, he emphasizes that it starts with voluntary efforts and voluntary groups. And in particular, he's talking about the example of foot binding. This was the custom of binding women's feet in China, historically. He says, what finally brought it to an end in a society, and this is Appia, in a society in which pretty much all marriages were arranged, there was a very good reason not to give up foot binding your daughters until there were men ready to marry them. So the genius of the strategy of the anti-foot binding societies was that it responded precisely to this difficulty. So he says it was a double compact. You refrain from binding your daughter's feet and you refrain from marrying your sons to foot-bound women. And once now there's a route for people to kind of now start to converge on this new equilibrium while still achieving the goods that they had wanted, namely sort of making good marriages for their children, then that equilibrium, which begins with these voluntary groups, eventually is established by law. Now, Appia, as you can see from his title, also appealed to a further mechanism to explain why people were willing to start adopting this new equilibrium. And this is an appeal to honor. So he says, you know, it's actually because these sorts of practices, foot binding, and also, he says elsewhere in the book, dueling, are embedded in a system of status. And so you need to change people's conception of honor in order to get them to change their ideas. Now, remember that on Tuesday, I remarked on Rousseau's praising of a tribunal in 18th century France that was precisely established to change public opinions about duels. And Rousseau emphasizes there that no force, or even, he says, really law, could do that by

itself. So in an interesting way here, you might think, well, this is sort of going against what I was saying about Lycurgus, because law isn't doing the first step, or maybe even perhaps the most important steps in getting those changes of norms off the ground. But actually, when you look at Lycurgus and even Solon, a lot of what they do, as it's described in our historical sources, is not in fact passing laws. They do pass laws, but a lot of what they also do is establish new institutions, change mechanisms of behavior through these other means. So I sort of want to wrap this into the idea of what law can do. Perhaps not law, but institutions and norms sort of can be in a symbiotic relationship, and law may also play a role in that as well. So that's the first thing that I wanted to say, is that in these kinds of cases, and particularly these sort of coordination problems where everybody is kind of stuck in this old suboptimal equilibrium, but they need to have a way to get to the new equilibrium together, I think that we can see actually quite quick reshapings, radical and rapid reshaping of the terrain of moral possibility. And so the legislator's viewpoint has that arrow, as it were, in relation to moral possibility in its quiver. So that brings me to a more general account, which is the second overall mechanism that I want to just look at briefly, which is another mechanism of intervention that can be used by law or alongside law, perhaps by lawgivers, even without law, and this is the idea of persuasion. So in other words, simply trying to persuade people of reasons, or perhaps in a kind of, you know, imagistic way, making it plausible to them that they might change their mores, that in itself could also reshape the domain of moral possibility and the contours, as I put it on Tuesday. So this goes back at least to Plato's advocacy in the dialogue The Laws, that a persuasive preamble should be affixed to each legal command. And the idea of that is that subjects, through understanding the purpose of the law and its reasons, will start to follow the law, perhaps without really attending to the fact that the law also is threatening through force to punish those who break it. So my colleague, the scholar André Lax, has put it that this is sort of trying to reduce the role of force or coercion in law, but you can still change people's behaviors through deploying this kind of persuasion. Now, there's actually an interesting contrast within the life of Solon that Plutarch draws between Lycurgus and Solon, where he says there actually Lycurgus used more force, but Solon was sort of limited more to persuasion, to kind of soft power, as Bob Cohen would put it. And so, I mean, I think just within the domain of the Plutarch, we sort of see that this question about the mechanisms by which these different lawgivers acted was already on the table. I think Lycurgus uses persuasion too, but there's this kind of set piece discussion in Plutarch which contrasts them in this way. And so to conclude this first half of my comments, I wanted to ask Professor Brett to say more about how far she thinks that persuasion can be used by lawgivers to reshape the terrain of moral possibility. And in particular, we might think about those cases of ratcheting up, which Johann Frick asked about yesterday, at the end of yesterday's lecture. To what extent might subjects be persuaded to rise to a slightly higher level of legislatively mandated endeavor in cases of war or plague, or even in cases that fall short of that? Okay, so that brings me to the second half of my comments, actually I think slightly briefer, which are about the subject's eye viewpoint. So let me just remind you, this is actually a quote from the written lecture, but I kind of arranged it in this beautiful hourglass shape. So let me just remind you of this quote, and this is from Professor Brett in the second lecture. And she says, the people have the right, so this is the sort of end of the first half of the first part of the hourglass, they have the right not to obey the law in a slavish way. And in those circumstances, Suarez allowed individuals to look around at their neighbors to see whether they were obeying the law. And then she concluded, and this is the bit I'm really interested in, so I underlined it, if the majority of the community fails to obey the law, it does not oblige the minority. So what you are really finding out, qua subject, is whether you're in the majority or not.
Now, in the flow of the paragraph, those sentences apply only to laws that are too hard. But I think that they pose a striking challenge to political theory more generally. Is it the case that laws no longer oblige the minority if the majority has given up obeying them? And how does the terrain of moral possibility and impossibility relate to the reshaping of majorities that is the basic task of democratic politics? Now, as it happens, this is something

free writing, thank you. Yes. He argued that, for example, in a case of individual reduction of carbon emissions, if I have no reason to expect that others are taking enough actions in enough numbers to make us collectively a real means to an outcome, then I don't have any moral obligation myself to contribute to that because it's not going to be an outcome. But my critique of tech was to say, well, for example, in the case of climate change emissions, how do we know how others are going to act? This is especially a case where we're transitioning from climate change being a minority concern to being part of a mainstream movement. And this is, I think, very relevant to yesterday's lecture about times of change. How do we know when mores and customs are changing? How do we know if we're in the minority or the majority? Can we really take that for granted? And I have argued in that context that, in fact, I may have a moral obligation, at least in some cases, to do my part kind of as part of trying to make it the case that enough other people are also going to do theirs. Now, there's a lot of, you know, issues there about the rationality of doing that and costs and so on, but I just want to put this majority-minority question on the table that I don't think that's a distinction that politically or ethically we can take for granted and sort of take as given. And so I want to ask here, for example, what are the normative duties on the citizens of a, say, democracy in this case? Is it enough just to point to something being too difficult? Or do we have a duty to act so as to make it less difficult for ourselves and for others to act, and so make it more likely that the majority will actually act? And I do think there's an interesting problem about fairness here, which also relates to Professor Frick's question yesterday. But I know that I'm moving towards the end, so I had another example, but I'm just going to skip that. But that is the same point. And so I want to then conclude by turning to the permissibility for subjects to flout laws with which they cannot morally or physiologically comply. And here I want to come to the discussion yesterday in the lecture of Hobbes and chapter 21 of Leviathan on the role of fear. So the left-hand column is sort of me summarizing what I just said, and now I'm talking about the timorous soldier, and Hobbes specifies that it's a non-volunteer soldier. So just to remind you, Professor Brett said yesterday she glossed Hobbes's account of the true liberty of a subject here as referring to, in his words, a dangerous or dishonorable office, and she emphasized the dishonorableness in that case, which again, interestingly, intersects with the discussion of honor in the Appia. But of course, also, of course, as she knows much better than I do, as a scholar of Hobbes, which I am not, Hobbes is also talking about the dangerous case, the soldier who is so timorous as to run away under fire. And as Professor Brett pointed out, in this case, it's only unjust to do that if my doing so as the timorous soldier would undermine the end of the Commonwealth. And so this is what she called legislating up. If everyone is genuinely needed to save the Commonwealth, then no one is normatively permitted to run away, however timorous they might be. But again, I wanted to kind of ask, well, you know, what do we say normatively about people in that situation who still actually just can't comply? They just are too timorous to do it, even if it turns out that it's actually their obligation. And again, I noticed an interesting discussion of this in Mab Lee. This is, again, this 18th century text. It's influential on Rousseau. And he actually gives an example of this very much in the space of moral impossibility, where he says it would be a strange sort of legislator to think that all you have to do is make laws and men would obey them as a matter of course. And then he gives this actually quite sort of chauvinistic and macho sexist example, but he's talking about an ancient society, Sybaris. So suppose that Sybaris were to proclaim ordering every citizen to have such a stock of courage as to die on the spot in battle rather than give ground. And then I didn't want to put it here, but what he goes on to say is the Sybarites are too effeminate, I'm afraid that's what he says, very objectionably, to comply with this kind of thing. So the law is still going to have no effect. So I wanted to sort of just explore that space. Like, what happens if normatively we are obliged to resist on behalf of the Commonwealth, but maybe even all of us in this case just can't. Like, what should we think about that kind of

0: situation. So what do we do in a case where legislating up is normatively warranted, but it still remains beyond the powers of most citizens? And to link it to the climate change discussion, what normatively should an individual, unusually courageous Sybarite do in that case? You have the one courageous Sybarite and everybody else is too timorous. What should they do? Okay, so let me conclude then. I wanted to come back to the theme of time, which was central, especially to the second lecture, but also throughout, because these lectures have offered moving and insightful reflections on how moral possibility depends on the past as well as the future, and in ways that can be either energizing or undermining of normative respect and political change. And so I just wanted to close with some thoughts from Gerald Postuma's reflections on time, normativity, and the common law, which bring out the role of agency in how laws evolve over time. And so I was just very struck by these sentences, which I was reading in another context, where Postuma remarks, only time can tell whether a rule becomes a law, which seemed to me very much in keeping. If it's just morally impossible, it just won't or can't become a law. And he spells that out in terms of common use, either through continual use, they will become a law, or they lose their status as valid legal standards. And then I wanted to end with this because I think it links to Professor Deisenhaus's comments on Fuller yesterday, that Postuma remarks, talking about the common law, that this is a shift in the basis of validity from formal to substantive acceptance of the rules. And I thought that this was quite interesting, that just as Fuller's procedural incorporation of the Thomist conditions of law didn't make them solely formal, as Professor Brett remarked yesterday, but incorporated substance, so this common law perspective on acceptance makes a tacit incorporation of what, over time, we together find morally and so legally possible. And so I think that we all owe a debt of gratitude to Professor Brett for having so brilliantly illuminated this common legal and human predicament. Thank you.
1: Okay, we'll now hear from Professor Deisenhaus.
2: First of all, let me repeat Melissa Lane's thanks to everyone. This has been a great 3 days, even though I couldn't be there for the informal sessions out of the lectures. And I really mean this sincerely. I've been working on similar issues for a long, long time, and I have a real sense of excitement from reading and then listening to Professor Brett's lectures and also Professor Lane's comments on those lectures. I think these lectures can breathe new life into philosophy of law and into philosophy of law understood as a branch of political philosophy. Melissa Lane closed with some quotations from one of the best philosophers of law around, and that is Gerald Postuma, and from his great book, Bentham and the Common Law Tradition. And just as an observation, that book, which I really do think is a great book, has had almost no impact on debates in philosophy of law. And I think that's quite interesting because it's an historical treatment of these problems. And that kind of history is generally neglected in philosophy of law. So what I want to do today is to go back to the first lecture and to the beginning of the first lecture, and to try to trace some links between the conditions of law, without which law is not properly law, which Professor Brett attributes to Aquinas, and then later on in that lecture, her conception of citizens' rights as primarily rights against the law rather than against their governors, and that she calls a broadly Hobbesian thought. Now, Aquinas's gloss is on this quotation from St. Isidore, which also comes from the beginning of the lecture. A law shall be honest, just, possible, according to nature, according to the custom of the country, appropriate to time and place, necessary, useful, also clear, so that it does not contain anything that might tend to trick through obscurity, written to no private advantage, but for the common profit of the citizens. That gives rise to the possibility condition, which is quite complex. It's subjective, what is morally possible for this person, but this person is also someone whose sense of possibility is formed in large part by the customs of the place. Quoting from Professor Brett, the habitual collective behavior of a plurality

society, which it is impossible for an individual to go against. As a result, effective lawmaking requires legislating down. Law legislates down to the level of virtue that is possible for most people. And Aquinas's question is whether custom can itself make law without the consent of the ruler. And his answer is yes, it depends on the constitution. And Professor Brett says that as a result, the possibility condition in Aquinas is a serious break on what can humanly be legislated. Standardly, two conditions are seen as essential for human law in his thought. First, that it be in accordance with natural law, and second, that it be for the common good. What we can see now, however, is that the possibility condition is a critical interface between the moral content of natural law and the common good that is secured by the ruler. It is a space of negotiation between the characteristics of the ruled and the will of the legislator, with agency on both sides. And I want to focus on the intriguing idea of the break. We know that it's partly practical or empirical, but also moral, though what is morally possible is significantly contingent on time and place. And I'm interested now in exploring an idea that is at best implicit in Professor Brett's idea of the break. And this comes from Fuller's claim that compliance with his eight principles of legality gives rise to an inner morality of law that will maintain a relationship of reciprocity between ruler and ruled, such that the dignity of subjects as responsible agents is preserved. In Fuller's view, at least as I understand Fuller, because the inner morality is intrinsic to legal government, there is an internal legal break. It is not a break that comes solely from a law bumping up against the external morality or the mores or customs of the people, what the people will accept. Rather, it comes out of the way in which legal order structures what we just saw Professor Brett call the space of negotiation between the characteristics of the ruled and the will of the legislator, with agency on both sides, something that Melissa Lane emphasized at the beginning of her comments. I think it's safe to say that what was morally possible in St. Isidore's time, 560 to 636, or Aquinas's 1225 to 1274, is significantly different from ours. Consider a ruler who wishes to impose theocratic rule on a profoundly secular and pluralistic 21st century society. For example, a very controversial interpretation of what Catholicism requires, one that is wrongly styled conservative since it is closer to extreme right-wing ideology. It is an ideology that is integralist in that it seeks to integrate the whole of society into a life of religious virtue in the service of the common good as understood by that ideology. Moreover, that ruler has an understanding of the rule of law and constitutionalism, which his constitutional theorists claim to be that of a classical natural law tradition in which Aquinas looms large. However, these constitutional theorists, those who are advising the ruler, must take some heed of the fact that modern constitutional orders are very different from those in which Aquinas and Isidore lived. So they look to the theories of two German fascist political and legal theorists, Carl Schmitt and Erich Fergelin, to support the claim that the ruler is the guardian of the constitution, that is, gets to decide on the legitimate limits of his authority in order that he might promulgate the common good. This example is, of course, in a way close to home, that is, to the place where you are. Since in the US, we can give both the ruler and his constitutional advisor a name, Vice President J.D. Vance and Harvard lawyer Adrian Vermeule, as we can name the theory, common good constitutionalism, a theory which has as its heart the unitary executive, President Trump, as the guardian of the Constitution. I mentioned yesterday, as one of my reasons for fearing the US border, and therefore why I'm not in the room with you, was that I was giving a talk at Columbia Law with the title, The War Against Law. And that is because I was talking about the last chapter in a draft of a book with that title, The War Against Law. It focuses on just the issues that I've talked about, though in the context of the United Kingdom, where John Finnis, the Oxford Professor of Law and prominent exponent of new natural law theory, has been the main intellectual force in a similar movement in that country. I've put some question marks next to John Finnis's name, because I think he fits uneasily into this integralist picture. And I think the reasons that he fits uneasily into the integralist picture may have something to do with remarks that Professor Brett made yesterday

about the correct way to understand their theological tradition in which Aquinas worked. So moving on, I want to mention that Finnis does make a brief appearance in Professor Brett's lecture. And that is because Finnis, at the end of an article, does say that Fuller takes his list of legislative principles directly from Aquinas, which is something that Finnis acknowledges. But I'm quite interested in finding out more about the substantive natural law tradition in which those principles were located, according to Aquinas, and why it was that he provided an account of the principles, which then could be extracted from that tradition, as Fuller tried to do. Now, I want to move forward a little bit in time in order to say something about Hobbes. So moving forward from the quotation from Isidore to Leviathan in 1651, chapter 30 of the Office of the Sovereign Representative. And here, Hobbes says something that actually sounds quite similar to what we saw Isidore say. He says, "To the care of the sovereign belongeth the making of good laws. A good law is that which is needful for the good of the people and withal perspicuous. For the use of laws, which are but rules authorized, is not to bind the people from all voluntary actions, but to direct and keep them in such a motion as not to hurt themselves by their own impetuous desires, rashness, or indiscretion, as hedges are set, not to stop travelers, but to keep them in the way." And in saying that, Hobbes follows through on the opening paragraph of this chapter, in which he states the office of the sovereign, be it a monarch or an assembly, consisteth in the end for which he was trusted with the sovereign power, namely the procuration of the safety of the people, to which he is obliged by the law of nature, and to render an account thereof to God, the author of that law, and to none but him. But by safety here is not meant a bare preservation, but also all other contentments of life, which every man, by lawful industry, without danger or hurt, to the commonwealth, shall acquire to himself. I want to draw attention to several important differences between Isidore and Hobbes, the first two of which are apparent in these quotations. First, Isidore names justice as one of the qualities of the law. Hobbes does not on the surface disagree, but only because for him to say that that a law is good is not to say that it is just. That is because, as he says here, no law can be unjust. The law is made by the sovereign power, and all that is done by such power is warranted and owned by every one of the people, and that which every man will have so no man can say is unjust. It is in the laws of the commonwealth, as in the laws of gaming, whatever the gamesters all agree on, is injustice to none of them. So I think the first difference between Hobbes and Isidore is that Isidore seems to equate the goodness of laws with justice, whereas for Hobbes, while all laws have the quality of justice, they need not be good. In addition, Hobbes quite clearly supposes that the sovereign may make a law that is not according to nature, despite his claim that the sovereign is obliged by the law of nature to make good laws. He claims, as he does elsewhere in Leviathan, that there's no tension here, because the sovereign's accountability for infractions of the laws of nature is to God alone, not to his subjects. The second difference, I think, is that Isidore and Hobbes would surely have disagreed on the question of the content of the common good, a term which is ubiquitous now in political and legal theory, in no small part due to Vermeule and Finnis. Professor Brett refers to this idea several times in her lectures, and she does not elaborate here much of the content Isidore and other theologians gave to it, but it seems that it is intrinsically connected to a Catholic doctrine of the virtues. And we saw that one of the main problems the theologians addressed is how to use the law as an instrument of natural law and virtue while taking into account what is possible to demand of the ordinary folk subject to the law in all the texture of their society and lives. For Professor Brett, that is the problem of possibility, and it has both an empirical and a moral dimension. It is empirical because the legislature must take heed of the people as they in fact are, and it is moral in that given how they are, the lawgiver should not require of them what is morally difficult, let alone impossible. The break on legislating down does not, however, mean

that the ruler cannot demand more than would usually be considered morally possible in times of crisis, though even there one finds a limit largely imposed by time. Hobbes, I think, has a very different idea of the common good, captured dramatically in C.B. Macpherson's label of possessive individualism. As we saw in the earlier slide, from his reference to all the contentments of life, which every man by lawful industry without danger or hurt to the commonwealth shall acquire to himself, as well as in his image of the law as hedges. And there is an echo of this image of the law as hedges later in Fuller. Fuller says that the law provides guideposts for human interaction. And also, as I tried to show yesterday in one of my slides, he has a highly individualistic view of the person, implicit, as he puts it, in legal morality. There is a third difference in that Hobbes and Fuller are also alike, in that Hobbes's extensive list of the laws of nature are much more procedural and formal than substantive. And here I want to qualify the way I put things yesterday, partly in response to Professor Brett, when I contrasted too sharply the procedural with the substantive. When Fuller titled his last chapter The Substantive Aims of Law, he was suggesting that there are substantive implications to the principles of legality that make up the inner morality of law. So the contrast is better put by saying that it is between substantive laws of nature, as one finds perhaps in a caricature of Catholic theology, and procedural principles that have substantive implications. And there is, I think, also, and we talked a little bit about this yesterday, an institutional difference. And we can consider here, for example, Hobbes's discussion of the laws of nature that apply to arbitration and hence to the sovereign as the ultimate judge. And these laws appear at the bottom of the slide. Law 11 is the law of equity, that if a man be trusted to judge between man and man, it is a precept of the law of nature that he deal equally between them. And because every man is presumed to do all things in order to serve his own benefit, no man is a fit arbitrator in his own cause, which gives us law 17. For the same reason, law 18 holds that no individual is to be judge who has in him a natural cause of partiality, and law 19 is that in controversies of fact, the judges must give credit to the witnesses. And I think what we get here is quite a rich understanding, a procedural understanding of the laws of nature. And these laws are both procedural and substantive in their effect without determining the content of any decision by an arbitrator who is faithful to the moral discipline of its role. Moreover, when the parties submit a dispute to an arbitrator, they do so not only in the expectation that it will give a decision which provides a definitive resolution to the dispute, but so permit them to avoid fighting it out by whatever means they choose. They also submit in the expectation that their decision will accord with the laws of nature, which set out what we might think of as the moral discipline of the arbitrator's role. It is the case that if a sovereign violates one of these laws, subjects are precluded from complaining, but it is also the case that in any somewhat complex society, the relationship between sovereign and subject will be mediated by subordinate judges and other officials. The subject is entitled to challenge an official on the basis that they acted without lawful authority, and a judge who hears the matter must, in interpreting the law, assume that the sovereign intended the law to comply with the laws of nature. And that creates an accountability relationship between sovereign and subject that comes about through the duty judges owe to the sovereign, not duties owed by the sovereign to subjects. And we saw in the slide yesterday of Fuller's picture of the rule of law what will appear in what appears in slightly different form before you now. So you'll recall, I hope, the slide from yesterday, and we have a very similar slide today on a picture on the right-hand side of the slide, or at least on my right. And here on the left, we have the cover of a book, which my first book, which Chris Kutz mentioned yesterday, Hard Cases in Wicked Legal Systems. And I like this cover, not only because it's a cover of my book, but because it does give you a vivid picture of an apartheid law. And in this picture, you can see a little black kid trying to climb up a sign. And the sign says at the top, as you can see, whites only,
That's the Group Areas Act, which operated in South Africa from the 1950s until the end of apartheid. And the Group Areas Act divided South Africa into different residential areas for different racial groups. Of course, the best residential areas were given to the white minority, and it made it a crime for a person from one racial group to reside in an area set aside for another. But I have claimed in my work that this apartheid state, this highly discriminatory state, was still a legal state. And what I attempt to do on the other side of the slide is to provide you with a picture of the apartheid state. And what we find in the apartheid state is we have the framework of law around the whole state. We have the sovereign, a supreme parliament, making laws. All the subjects are subject to the same general principles, the same general norms, that is both the black majority and the white minority. But the way that the apartheid state worked is that statutes were enacted that carved out vast exceptions to these general norms. And the black majority were placed in this spaces where they were discriminated against and oppressed. But they had, as I put it in my work, second-class status as citizens. They had one foot in the first-class space and one foot in the second-class space. And that meant that there was work that lawyers could do in order to challenge the apartheid laws. That is, they could bring a challenge to the way the laws were implemented by going to an official and a judge and asking whether the way that the residential areas had been carved up was reasonable, respected norms of equality, norms of non-discrimination, and so on. And they could do that despite the fact that there was no written constitution which gave judges the right to test the validity of statutes. So what one gets there is an ability of the subject to challenge the implementation of the law, to challenge the law in terms of Professor Brett's terms of what is morally possible for the subject to do. And that does give the black majority, even during apartheid, a kind of citizenship in that they have a kind of agency which they can attempt to vindicate in going to court. There was also in the apartheid state something that I call a prerogative space. What was the prerogative space? When it came to opposition to apartheid was governed by very draconian laws, including the security laws that allowed officials eventually to detain people who were considered to be threats to national security indefinitely on the mere say-so of the official. But the prerogative space, the space in which there was, in a way, no law, was still a space that was bounded by law, and that allowed lawyers to bring challenges to the way that the security laws were implemented. And that, too, made a difference during the apartheid era. And so what I think one finds here is the way in which the Fullerian framework, even though it's horribly distorted in the apartheid state, still does provide a kind of agency to subjects. And that agency comes about through the institutional apparatus that makes it possible for subjects to bring challenges to the implementation of the laws. And now where I'm going to is a slide that I actually put together, I confess, while Professor Lane was speaking, when she mentioned the evocative title from Hannah Arendt, the eggs speak up. So this slide is a slide which portrays an Israeli human rights lawyer, Michael Sfard, who does most of his work in the occupied territories. And you see on the one side of the slide, Michael Sfard standing against the wall that divides the occupied territories from Israel. And Sfard has written a book, The Wall and the Gate, about his practice in the occupied territories, which I think is a fascinating study of the way that lawyers can try to make the law less morally impossible for those who are subject to both oppression and discrimination. Sfard, and I recounted this to Chris Kutzer's class yesterday,
presents his human rights practice in terms of an agonizing dilemma, in that he constantly has to wrestle with the fact that he's legitimizing the very regime that he struggled against by participating in courtroom battles, because that, in a way,

0: acknowledges the authority of the state. But as part of his justification for doing this, he speaks about his clients in the following way, and that's on the left-hand side of the slide. So talking about his Palestinian clients in the occupied territories, he says the authorities ignore them, sometimes not even responding to their communications, batting them away like bothersome flies until they file a petition. As soon as the clients hire legal representation and enter the legal process, they gain heft and volume and visibility. And whatever one makes of this claim in the context in which it's made, I think it does tell one something interesting that might be perhaps different from the context in which both Isidore and Aquinas were operating. Because it's not clear to me that in that context, there was this kind of institutional apparatus available that made it possible for subjects, even discriminated against subjects, oppressed subjects, to assert some kind of agency other than by engaging in acts of illegal resistance. And it's fascinating to me, again, coming out of Professor Brett's comments yesterday, why it was the case that most prominently Aquinas sought to develop an account of legality that was at least at some distance from what we might think of as their substantive theological commitments. Why was it the case? Did that have to do with a sense that even in a society that was at least religiously homogeneous, it was important to ensure that the laws were not implemented in a way that made it morally impossible for subjects to obey them? Is that why they developed an account of legality that many centuries later Fuller could pick up on and turn into his completely secular account of the inner morality of law? So I think that's where I'm going to end. I've gone slightly off script, at least from the script that I sent to Professors Lane and Brett, and I apologize for that. But I did want to pick up on some remarks that she made yesterday and also on some of Melissa Lane's discussion tonight. So thank you very much.
1: So please join me in welcoming once again to the podium, Professor Annabel Brett.
2: Well, thank you very much. And together with Professor Lane, I'd like to reiterate my thanks to everybody involved in this process, including you all for coming along for a really astonishingly creative and thought-provoking few days. And I'm really honoured and humbled that this work on this apparently extremely obscure concept does have the ability to make us think about commitments in the present, and to have had that elucidated by two such wonderful and distinguished scholars as Professor Lane and Professor Deisenhaus, again, that's just been extremely special for me. Okay, so I'm going to try and keep this brief because, as you know, it's people need a chance to ask questions. What I've taken away from this, in terms of thinking about these overall lectures and project, that first of all, that there is something moral possibility for all its kind of ambiguity and indefinite contours and unclear relation to other kinds of possibility. Is a kind of usable or workable notion. It's something that we can actually understand, and we can use it to think about a certain kind of oppression or domination that certain people feel in different contexts. So that is encouraging in itself. And also this idea of this possibility gap that I identified in Suarez and then was just extremely excited to find in Fuller as well, that and calling it a sort of antinomy, that there is this sort of gap between

law from the point of view of legislated and the law as obeyed, that possibility distinctively opens up. And that this gap in a certain way can't be closed, and it can arise in any kind of legal system. So and even in a democracy, it's not closed simply by the fact that you consent to legislation, because even a law that you consent to, so in a way the subject of the law becomes the legislator, which might seem to close that gap, actually doesn't, because even if you consented at some later time, it might be impossible for you. And therefore, in parallel, the idea that some kind of recognition that that gap exists, or at least some potentiality to act within that gap, either by oneself or through mediators, is part of what makes a distinct the difference between a dominative or tyrannical form of government and one that is not. Okay, so the point that Professor Deisenhaus made yesterday and again today about the mediating agents within that gap, the fact that we're not talking purely in terms of sovereign and subject, and it's something that Professor Lane also talked about just now. There's a kind of institutional texture there, and when we're thinking about possibility, that's really, really key, and that's a central message that I take from these two sets of comments. So talking with Professor Kutz yesterday at dinner, I felt I should have underlined a little bit more that the questions of possibility arise in these 16th and 17th century theorists in the context of obligation and the casuistry of obligation with which these centuries are distinctively obsessed, partly because they're questions of allegiance, right? Am I obliged to obey this law? And that kind of framing takes you back immediately to the author and therefore the authority of that law that it has over you. And the obligation to obey God's law is the paradigm of obligation. So from that point of view, you do get this sort of binary relationship between sovereign, legislator, and subject, and that particular interface. But in a modern state, and actually just in the ancient state, and in any state, in the early modern state too, it's not the case that that's all you have. So that is that extremely important point. There's this apparatus of administering law in between. And the figures of the judge and lawyers and various other officials occupy that mediating space. And it's very interesting, apropos of what we've just heard about about law in an unjust state, even an apartheid state. So Matienzo, Juan de Matienzo, that we met yesterday in the Gobierno del Peru, he himself was a judge, an oidor, and I've also looked at Vasco de Quiroga in Mexico. And they are really interested in courts and the sort of procedural aspect of justice. They recognize that the, quote, Indians are devoid of legal means. So, you know, they're not in a position to bring a complaint to court. So even if they are oppressed by X, Y, or Z, there's nothing we can do about it. So part of what they're trying to do is think about how can we create an institutional context in which they can bring complaints to court, and both of them conclude that you can't do that without totally changing the polity. That for them to have that power, they cannot continue to live in the way that they do. They have to be brought into a different kind of republic. So, I mean, that to that extent, it underlines what I want to say about the politicality of possibility. But it's a very important point. So,
I was thinking about this mediated relationship in early modern political thought, and the figure of the judge stands in that sort of space. But so, for example, does the figure of the inferior magistrate in resistance theory. I'm sure you're all familiar with this, but it, classically in Huguenot resistance theory, you have a distinction between the king or the crown and the kingdom, and a distinction between officers of the king, the sort of royal officials, and officers of the kingdom who act for the kingdom as distinct from the crown. And these officers are inferior magistrates and empowered to resist tyranny, whereas the subject people is not. So I wanted to bring in Grotius here. I mean, he's been a presence sort of in the background to what I've been saying, but I wanted to bring him along. So Book 1, Chapter 4 of The Law of War and Peace, first published in 1625, is on resistance. And here Grotius systematically rubbishes the Huguenot idea of inferior magistrates. So the inferior magistrate is somebody who has a public capacity and can exercise that against the crown. And Grotius says that's ridiculous. Any action against the crown is by definition not public because the sovereign or the crown defines the public. So these people are private actors and they are their resistance is in fact rebellion. So that would seem to suggest that there's no kind of space for resistance at all. But here Grotius asks that question that Richard Tuck sort of put his finger on right back in 1979 with natural rights theory, which is, does the law of non-resistance oblige in, as the 18th century translation puts it, the most pressing and certain straits? And the answer is no, it doesn't. Grotius is thinking in terms of the original covenant. We have to interpret the original covenant to exclude that case. So this is a moment when subjects themselves can interpret the law. And his example is the case of the Maccabees, persecuted by Antiochus, who fight back. They fight on the Sabbath, which is their interpretation of God's law, that it actually allows them to do it in that case, and they are right. And they also interpret the political law of non-resistance correctly. Now, all of Grotius's examples here are from Suarez, and they go back to Aquinas, who himself addressed the question of can subjects interpret the law themselves? And his position, I have to say, is not entirely clear. So I think Grotius was directly addressing this Suarezian question, does the law oblige with danger of death or other grave temporal harm? And that's a possibility question. And it's associated, as in Suarez, with the ability of private subjects to act directly to disobey a law. So I think I want to say that in a possibility, in an early modern possibility frame, if we acknowledge a possibility gap, I think there needs to be a role for subjects in interpreting the law for themselves. So there are mediators in this space, but I think I would want to argue that the possibility of interpretation and acting needs to go down to the level of private subjects themselves. But I've been thinking about this question of institutional texture has also made me think about temporal texture of disobedience. So if you remember Suarez's concern, his concern is with the people who first start to resist the law or to disobey the law, then the others who follow them, then all the rest. So there's a kind of temporality or texture to resisting laws that are thought to be morally impossible. And I think in that texture of time, that's also in a complicated, a complex institutional state, that's also a point in which different levels of agency can come in. So, for example, it might be
that the judiciary or judges take the role, or the ones who first start, and there's a role

0: for leadership there. So, or lawyers putting a petition. So I don't think there's a kind of either or there. I do want to argue it goes down to subjects, but I don't think that that excludes. And I think it's really important to think about that agency of mediating officials, figures of various kinds. There's a question about how capacious we want to make our category of moral possibility. So someone like Grotius is slimming it right down to danger of death. Hobbes is slimming it down to danger of death and dishonor. But I think both of them want to contain it. So there is a possibility cap and there's room for disobedience. But if you don't put that much under what's morally impossible, then you reduce that space. Prima facie, and this is why I was talking about the scholastics, I think there's something attractive in expanding the scope of the casuistry beyond immediate danger of death or even dishonor. There are lots of things that might be very painful and a legitimate reason to press pause on obedience that aren't actually death or dishonor. For example, if there was a heavy tax burden, you had to give up your dreams, that's quite hard. So I think it's an attractive aspect of this more expansive casuistry, the morally impossible, that sympathizes with this kind of position. But we then have this danger that various people have alerted to, that, you know, that's so wide. I mean, everyone can just say, well, it's too hard, and you could get a lot of unethical positioning within that claim of the morally impossible. I think that, and this is why I was partly worried about the individualist casuistry. I think if you have kind of a collective judgment that something's too hard, that's some kind of safeguard on this sort of extreme moral latitude, which would make any kind of rule of law sort of impossible. But, and here is Professor Lane's question about majority. I think that kind of argument only works if relations between, the lateral relations between members of that community are relatively equal, because otherwise you could get questions of majority sort of tyrannizing others and people, a destabilizing situation where good people find their agency thwarted for those reasons. And Suarez himself is, you know, is aware of that danger with the majority question and hedges it around. Okay, so I think one question that I need to think about is how much can we put under the heading of possibility without straining the rule of law beyond any kind of plausible bounds. We might not want to slim it down as far as Hobbes or Grotius, but we don't want to extend it so that anyone can make a claim in that space and the law would take it seriously. Hobbes and the rule of law and the question of the common good. Well, the common good in all of these sources is a bit vague. It's a kind of mixed bag. You kind of know when a law isn't for the common good. I mean, this is part of the majoritarian argument. If most people aren't obeying it, then it probably isn't for the common good. There's a kind of hermeneutic that's going on there. And even if it's, you know, if you still think it was for the common good, but you'd have to actually coerce people in quite a violent way, then that's probably not for the common good either. I think they want to put under the notion of a common good both sort of substantive goods, so a certain kind of virtuous way of life, but also factors relating to peace and tranquility. How much time do I have?
1: Maybe 5 minutes.
0: Okay. Sorry, these questions are so.

0: rich, I feel that I'll leave Hobbes to the questions. Yeah. Because I do want to address Professor Lane's comments and about change and change in customs. So one question that arises from this literature is that there's something sort of prima facie tyrannical about changing the law, right? At least in a sense of profound change. And for this reason, you know, there's this very conservative accent on a lot of early modern possibility thinking. So I really like the idea here of the indirect and the oblique. Again, I think I have a slight worry on the democratic transparency of that. I think changing the currency like that might not work in many contexts. It was very successful for Lycurgus, but people resent things. Like, they don't seem to have resented it in the particular case, but I think the potentiality for resentment which would be destructive, is quite large. Yes. So, but this question about beginning and where change begins, that seems to be a kind of co-agency, and I really like the example of the foot binding, where actually private agents plus the law act together to change a custom. And I'm interested in here in what I would think of as a kind of allyship. And I need to read more about this context, because I would see those voluntary people who signed up to the pact, the double pact, as a kind of allying. And I think this new, it's a new concept, but it seems to be an important way of thinking about creating possibility in situations of social stress, inequality, and division. And the question about honour is very resonant, as we've been discussing, in a possibility context. Can I leave it there? Because I really think we should have space for questions. And I don't feel I've really addressed this, but that's because I was sort of, intercutting. So I will leave things there.
1: I'm really intrigued by this notion of moral possibility and the connection to the subject's point of view, and what you were saying today about how comparing Hobbes and Grotius to other thinkers and you know, who had a more expansive conception maybe of moral impossibility that extends into territory where death and honor are not necessarily at issue. That seems very intriguing to me. But I just wanted to ask a couple of questions about how we should understand this and how it might be relevant to some of our contemporary notions, maybe just by way of inviting you to clarify some of the thinking of the figures you're discussing. One thing you were talking about was that we should take seriously the idea that some people might find something too hard, right? And their finding it too hard seems miles away from necessarily, facing death or dishonor or so on. And I find that really intriguing. And that does, I take it, connect to the subject's point of view. It's a matter of what one finds too hard or would find it too hard if one were asked to do it. And I take it this is also kind of an elastic notion that allows for ratcheting up in times of exigency, if I'm understanding the view. If we're in a plague or a war, people might not any longer find it too hard. And I assume that's because they have some subjective awareness of the exigency that we all face, right? And so, they're no longer going to find too hard what they would find too hard under normal circumstances, right? And so so we couldn't infer from the fact that they find extreme sacrifice tolerable in times of exigency, that it's morally possible for them to make the same sacrifice in normal times, right? If I'm understanding the view, because what they find too hard or possible is sensitive to their own awareness of what the stakes are, or something like that. That's one way to interpret the view. But I'm curious, if we think about the contemporary circumstances of climate change, just to focus the mind, I think if you ask most American, carbon taxes would be the economist's

0: way of making a start towards collective action to address this problem. People in democratic cultures like ours find it too hard to, would say that they find it too hard. And yet we're actually in an emergency, right? And people write about it all the time. And so it seems like the sort of situation in which, you know, what's morally possible ought to be, you know, very different from what's, and yet that's not how it actually operates. And so anyway, if there's anything you could say about that, that would help me to understand the notion. Just one final question, and this connects to a notion that you invoked it a couple of times, where the sense of something's being difficult connects to one's moral sensibility. You talked about people finding it repugnant to be asked to do something or made to do something. I thought that was a particularly interesting subclass of cases, maybe. But of course, you know, it seems from a contemporary perspective, you know, everything depends on why you find something repugnant. I mean, I'm sure in the Jim Crow South, people found it repugnant that they would be required to mix with Black Americans in public spaces, for instance. And that doesn't seem like it should constrain law at all. The clearest cases for me are cases where they're going to be more individual cases, but cases of religious conscience. You know, so a pacifist should be allowed to, you know, to do some other form of public service besides being drafted into the military. And we make accommodations for people whose religious views would make it repugnant for them to do something. Yeah. Those cases seem interesting cases where a sense of repugnance does place a constraint on what a just law would look like, at least. Except that in these cases, you know, possibility doesn't seem to have anything to do with it. It seems like what matters is just that we would be making someone do something that goes against their conscience. The fact that it would be hard for them to go against their conscience, you know, is not really the real complaint, it seems like. Or at least that's one thought I had about these cases. I mean, it might be true that it's very hard to do something that you find repugnant for reasons of conscience, but it seems like if it violates your conscience, that is in itself, independently of questions of difficulty or possibility, kind of an objective objection to kind of coercively making you do it.
1: Yeah. So those are great questions. So yes, on the too hard and the irreducible subjectivity of that, and also so going now, I can address Melissa your points a bit better. So I think I really like the foot binding example because for example, it'd be really really hard for a Chinese family not to make a good marriage for their daughter. They don't want to. That would be really hard. So we need something that accommodates the fact that they would find that very hard. And the only way to get around it is that by this kind of creating this route. But at that point, the law and institutions are sympathizing with the desire to make a good marriage for their family. And that's exactly the kind of consideration that this scholastic thought is. And that's something that I find really attractive about it. Because you could say, well, why is that so important? Well, that's a stupid question. It obviously is really important in a certain culture in which these are very, salient. But then we do get the question about how far we're going to bend over backwards to cultural predilections and sort of go along with them. So, for example, you know, the example that we saw in ours, that the one that they always cite is that aristocrats cannot work in the fields. I mean, no, it's repugnant and it sort of, you know, it's just dirty, it's sordid, so they can't be forced to do that. And that's where we would want to say no. But I think, I mean, you know, that is a function of historical change, isn't it? And I think it's really important that we are this idea that we've been discussing, that our sense of what's morally impossible in a way that we're prepared to recognize as a claim in law, and the kind of moral impossibility that we're not prepared to respect, I mean, that is going to change over time. And it's that, we can't think, so there would be contemporary analogues of the not dirtying your hands, but they wouldn't actually be the same thing. And I think it's part of this equilibrium establishing that's been going.

going on. And I think the point about the role of courts in testing that and sort of taking cases and establishing, well, what is it exactly that is, you know, that we're prepared to respect? I think that's really key. And I think that point about the texture of possibility and the

0: This question that Melissa raised about, you know, fighting for your country, why isn't that too hard? Well, this is one of the things that I find they're a bit vague about. So Arriaga seems to think it's kind of okay because you don't have to keep it up for very long. All right? You can see an end in sight. And I think there's something to that, that, you know, wow, this is a time of crisis. We face up, but it's like a kind of crunch moment in time. It's not your whole life. If it was your whole life, you'd probably despair and give up. Some people think, emphasize hope, so that the Commonwealth can ask you to fight for it as long as there's hope. But if it's a really hopeless situation, it can no longer ask you to do that, and you're free to go. So they all want this claim. I'm not sure that any of them quite put their finger on why. Except, I mean, we go a little bit later with Pufendorf. So Pufendorf is addressing objections from Leibniz, essentially, who says that there must be something transcendent at what Sharon Lloyd has a transcendent interest in fighting for your country. You've got to believe in God or something, because otherwise why would you do that? And Pufendorf says, no, this can be totally contained within the horizon of natural possibility. The Commonwealth doesn't require everybody to be really brave, but what you have to do is you just make it clear that the penalties for desertion are worse than you're going to face certain death by firing squad. Well, that's my... I was working on this, sort of began in 2018, and it was the centenary of the end of the Great War, and I was really thinking about this and about the kind of coercion that was applied to soldiers who were suffering from trench, you know, shell shock, and were simply shot, and the dishonor that came on their families that is still there. And so, and that's something that Pufendorf... And he says, well, so, you know... it's basically choosing the lesser of two evils, and any sane person, you don't have to be particularly brave, but you're going to do this. And that strikes me as a cynical manipulation of moral possibility that in itself is. So I quite like my theorists who don't have a proper explanation, because at least they don't have that one. But I think, you know, if they, you know, we plug into the way, I mean, you know, most of us just aren't in that situation. But people are astonishing in what they can come up with. And I think that is the expectation. And so there is this projection of these, these cyberites who... but I don't think any of them can actually imagine that a community would be like that. There's something about being in a community and the kind of collective solidarity that means that actually people are going to fight. And that comes to kind of allying and sort of the fact that you're not alone, that I also think factors into. So there's an interesting example in Moore's Utopia, because you'd have thought the Utopians were terrifically virtuous, but it turns out some of them are quite cowardly. So what do you do? Well, two solutions. One is that you double them up with someone else, someone brave. The other is you put them in a spot where they can't run away. And they're just going to have to find that virtue. Anyway, there we are.
1: Okay.
2: I'm Johan.
3: Thank you.
2: Thanks to all of you for the great lectures and the wonderful commentary. So this question builds on Melissa Lane's commentary today. So it's really as much a question for Melissa as it is for Annabelle. The question is how to arbitrate the tension between two thoughts. The first thought was at the center of the first half of Melissa's comments today. It's the thought that in applying the possibility condition, it would often be a mistake to overlook the feedback loop that exists from law to moral possibility itself, right? So whether or not something is morally possible or impossible for citizens of a state is often not independent of whether it's legally mandated. Rather, as Melissa was stressing in her comments, the law can often expand what it's morally possible for the citizens subject to it to do, right? They can do that in several ways. So for example, the law can help us overcome inner resistance. It may be too hard for most of us to voluntarily turn over significant proportions of our income to help the needy in our country, but legally mandated taxation

0: to fund a welfare state. This is something that is morally possible for most of us. The law can also change the strategic situation. So, you know, unilaterally disarming in a society where everyone else is armed and dangerous, that is not morally possible. But, you know, once the state comes in and coercively enforces a law that requires all of us to lay down our arms, we have a way of overcoming the prisoner's dilemma in this situation. And then, you know, law can also alter the meaning of our actions. You know, to take another of Melissa's examples, in a society that does not legally ban dueling, refusing to duel someone when they've insulted your honor is a sign of cowardice. Once the law makes it legally impermissible to do so, you have a good reason not to duel. That is not simply cowardice, right? So to sum up this first thought, right, in applying the possibility condition, it's often a mistake to treat moral possibility as an independent variable, right? It's very much influenced by whether something is the law or not. But at the same time, and that's just the second thought, we don't want to take this point about the feedback loop from law to possibility too far, right? There are many laws that could become morally possible for people to obey if only we made the penalties for breaking them sufficiently severe, right? As, you know, came out in your World War I case. So, you know, if you execute everyone for cowardice, well, then suddenly we've solved the problem of cowardice and we've allowed people to find their courage, you know. Likewise, you know, universal chastity is very difficult, but if you only make the penalties sufficiently severe and dire, suddenly many of us could find it within ourselves to observe such a law, right? So it would clearly void the possibility condition of any sensible content if we imposed no limits on the kind of force that the law can bring to bear on subjects and compelling their compliance. So the question then is, you know, how to bridge the kind of tension between these two thoughts that on the one hand, you know, in determining whether something counts as morally possible for the citizens, we do want to, you know, bear in mind that, you know, it being a law and a law that comes with, you know, penalties for breaking it can rightly, you know, help determine whether it's morally possible or not. But at the same time, there are limits to that. Any thoughts about that would be very helpful.
1: I'll just say something briefly and then hand over to Nisida. Yeah, so that's a really good, great question. And I think, yeah, this idea that having a law, but more in Professor Deisenhauser's term, a rule of law. So that's a distinctive kind of space that actually alters the psychology of the people who live within it. And that is a Hobbesian thought, I think, that the, you know, that the state of nature has a distinctive psychology. It's time of war. The civil state is time of peace, and what law and the rule of law does within that is to create a framework of legitimate expectations. It creates a time. I think Hobbes is a theorist of possibility. I think he's a theorist of time, creating a certain kind of time in which you can confidently expect that you're not going to be attacked either by your fellow citizens or that you're going to be subject to some kind of punishment that you didn't expect. So there's going to be that space opening to you. And the psychology of a person who inhabits that space is very different. So I totally agree on the transformative effect. And I think the people that I'm interested in would broadly put that under kind of possible according to custom, because customary framework is still, it's this idea that you're not acting in a vacuum, which is extremely stressful. You know, there are these kind of frames around you and spaces around you. And it's clear, I mean, let's take Hobbes and Dekeve. I mean, he certainly thinks that attaching a penalty is one way of altering your possibility conditions, right? And, you know, he says in Dekeve, the purpose of punishment is not to force or something, but to form the will the way the legislator wants it to do. And Pufendorf is being very Hobbesian, and Pufendorf is more of a reader of Dekeve than Leviathan, I think. So

0: Well, of course, you know, with the Hobbesian sovereign, I mean, there's just no limits to what he, she can do, except that I do feel that Hobbes, having, so Locke, John Locke objects to Hobbes that, you know, you cannot have a rule of law with a Hobbesian sovereign. It's incompatible because the sovereign is precisely the person who's going to take away, you know, can intervene at any point, and so that space is voided and it doesn't exist. I think the Hobbes thinks that it does exist. But I think, you know, it lets the genie out of the bottle a little bit. Once you have something like the rule of law, once you've got the institution of property, you create a psychology and sort of lateral relations, which then do condition what the sovereign can actually do. And I think that, you know, that's the point at which comes these limits on the kind of manipulation you can do. So I think Hobbes on taxation is actually a very interesting subject, because there he does think that some kinds of taxes might be too hard. So he actually buys into possibility language in that more, that less kind of, in that more expansive sense, and has to think about a taxation system that will be acceptable across the population. That's as far as I got.
1: Is that on? Yeah, okay, great. Thank you. Yeah, I would only add, I think you summed up my point beautifully and very economically in the first point that you made. I hadn't really thought about the problem of the excessive punishments, and just thinking about it now, I think it's interesting. Maybe it's another dimension of ordinary freedom is that you can decide to take certain kinds of punishments or to risk taking certain kinds of punishments. So, you know, I might decide I'm willing to jaywalk. It's important to me to get there on time. You know, maybe I will be punished with a fine, but, you know, whereas if the fine were execution, but if that were everything, kind of, you know, it would seem like, so that's an interesting dimension of freedom that I hadn't thought about before. I mean, the only thing I would say is I know that that can also produce its own pathologies. I love David's phrase from his book title of pathologies of legality. And I know in the climate change space, for example, you know, corporations that just decide to risk paying the penalty of the fine. So that, you know, now maybe it's not strong enough. But so I think even within that side of the dilemma, there are many dilemmas in terms of how you balance those sort of competing sort of desiderata.
2: Hi, Marianne Constable from Rhetoric. I'm just wondering whether you've thought about jury independence and jury nullification, because I think those are examples of some of the things that people have been talking about the law building within itself some of the limits to the possibility, condition, or constraint. And it's also institutional, coming between the subject and the sovereign, and it also appeals to the, you know, custom of the country or other things. So I think that I would like to hear if you've thought about that and its relation. Also, I think Bushell's case, I was trying to look it up really quickly, but my phone wasn't working. I think, isn't it before Hobbes dies? And I wondered if he ever wrote anything about it.
0: So, not to my knowledge, but it's always a case like this that you then start combing through your knowledge and thinking, right. Yes, I haven't. So the answer is I haven't. And I think, you know, it's actually coming through throughout this that I am lamentably ignorant about common law. It's true. And I think but there is a kind of translation of the possibility condition into common law. And I would really like time to think about that some more. And I think this question about juries as a particular kind of agency that's on the borderline between being a subject and actually putting your space into that sort of mediation space, I think that's a really, really interesting thought. If we're thinking about the institutional articulation of possibility, if you like, I think that's what we're saying, this very sort of textured and juries can, I mean, this has been, you know, recently in the case of, you know, the law at the moment in England is coming very, very down very, very hard on climate activists and punishing, who I've forgotten her name, which is shameful. But anyway, she stood outside the courthouse just bearing a sign saying, juries, you have the right.

0: to acquit according to your conscience. And she was arrested for doing that. But juries can be allies as well. And they can act according to their conscience. So that I think that's a really interesting point. But no, I haven't thought about it. So thank you.
1: So in this room of philosophers and lawyers, Annabelle, I hope you'll forgive a historian's question. So I love the notion that because the morally impossible is not literally impossible, that the possibility exception opens up a space of popular politics and negotiation. But I wonder if we're not assuming in this conversation a historical context of powerful states in which normally what the state promulgates as law actually happens, and therefore a possibility exception is needed in order to create that space of negotiation. I'm wondering if instead we have an early modern context in which no law is ever more than an opening to negotiation, whether in fact the possibility exception isn't a way of closing down that space of negotiation, because it's taking that space, it's appropriating that space of negotiation into a world of law where religious theorists, lawyers, politicians get to decide under what conditions there is in fact a moral possibility for a resistance that is the normal mode of politics in this, you know, in this era before the regulatory state.
0: Thank you very much indeed. That's really interesting. Okay, so your point is, well, no surprise. So I've been saying, gosh, isn't it amazing? This is one way of putting it against myself, but I'll do that. Someone like Suarez is prepared to go as far down the line as he will with possibility, because your suggestion is that the concept of moral possibility is, in fact, there is an association with that, with absolutism and with, you know, this tendency to a certain kind of assumption of power. Whereas normally you would have this kind of diffuse landscape where people would find a kind of way to act. Now, I think that's a really interesting point. I mean, I think that so I don't really like this term, but legal pluralism as a fact of the early modern landscape, you're never just in one forum. And so there are multiple fora. And the centrality of religion and the church and the role of that in society is actually part of that, and that's part of what I'm this kind of thickness of the early modern subject, that you never stand sort of naked before the sovereign, if you like, or like you've got this this hinterland. But I mean, maybe. So, I mean, there's quite an interesting contrast between Suarez and, Rodrigo de Arriaga and Juan de Carmoel. So we met them briefly yesterday. So they are writing in the context of the Bohemian Counter-Reformation, and they simply do not agree with Suarez on this possibility thing, or on the majority principle, or any of that. And I think, because they say, well, you know, most people here are heretics. I mean, you know, they just have to be squashed. So they really are, you know, that they are more, if you like, absolutist than Suarez, and they don't want any of these possibility arguments. And I think what they're effectively saying to Suarez is that you are comfortable in Spain. This is a political culture in which everybody knows the names of the game, you know, and this business of sort of temporizing with the law, that's okay in like the heartland of the Counter-Reformation, where you've got this what I called a mature non-democracy. But that maturity is to do with that time that's developed. But in the newly sort of reconquered for Catholicism, that time is not there, and we're not giving you any of these possibility arguments. So I suppose there's something in my thought behind that possibility arguments are associated with a kind of mature culture where subjects have a certain kind of confidence. But I totally take your point that confidence is given partly by this rather sort of

0: The fact that you're never subject just to one legal forum. So I think I'm halfway between the two options that you suggest, but I think that's an excellent point. Thank you.
1: Yeah, thank you so much for these lectures. I wanted to pick up on a theme that was raised yesterday, I think, by Annie. So it's about the democratic potential of the possibility condition. So Annie, I think, was a bit skeptical that there truly is a kind of democratic possibility there, or at least there could be cases where the possibility condition could stand in tension with democracy. And in your reply, you distinguish between a democracy of subjection and democracy of sovereignty, and I found that very interesting. And I wanted to hear you say a little bit more about democratic subjection, or what it means to be a democratic subject. I took it from your talk that there's at least two different ideas of what that might mean. So on the one hand, there's a kind of idea of the subject as someone who has rights against the powers that be. But that in and of itself doesn't seem, again, to be kind of particularly democratic. I mean, it certainly suggests a certain kind of person and a limit to sovereign power, but it's a limit to any kind of power, whether democratic or not. But I think there's a kind of stronger sense of the democratic subject, which is something like a subject who has the capacity or ability to determine what the limit of the law is. And you might think that as soon as we think of subjects in that way, like having those kinds of capacities to determine what the limit of the law is, that kind of opens up a route to thinking, well, if subjects can determine what the limit of the law is, why can't they just determine what the law should be? So I was wondering if you meant to imply that kind of stronger sense of the democratic subject or democratic subjection. But also, I was very curious about the intellectual history and whether it's in fact the case that that thought about the democratic subject sometimes leads into the thought towards democratic sovereignty. So if subjects can do this, why can't they just make the law in the first place?
0: Yeah. So democracy as a form of sovereignty and as a kind of form of subjection. So, yes, so as I was saying in my reply to Annie yesterday, so this comes from the thought that, starting with this idea of a sort of gap between the legislator and the subject. Well, one way to close that gap seems to be just to make the subject into the legislator, right? So if subjects somehow consent to the law in some sort of way and they are involved in its legislation, well, then there shouldn't be any possibility gap. But I think there is. And this kind of democracy in which the person on the receiving end of the law is sort of absorbed into the person who makes the law, so you don't have a sort of distinction between the two, that seems, and no recognition of the possibility of that gap, that seems to me to be, I mean, part of this is how we're going to define democracy, but anyway, it's not a democracy I would want to live in, because to me, so maybe we are talking, I mean, with David, about a kind of rule of law democracy, or at least a democracy with space for an agency against the law. Sorry, I'm slightly losing. Yeah. So I think I want so there's a kind of democratic subjection which allows you to be which we want to be critical of the law. That's not the same as disobeying the law. I think I'm interested in a democratic subject as a kind of co-legislator, as a subject, so that in our behavior as subjects, and the fact that we don't necessarily, or at least there's some space for us.

0: us not to obey the law. We are, that's a kind of democratic subjection in the sense that it's a kind of negative form of legislation, right? Or at least it's, as I say, it's an opening to rework the contours of legislation. So I think it is a political activity. I think it's a form of citizenship. This is why I'm quite interested in the way that these early modern theorists call this citizenship. And they're very keen on that. It's not just subjection, it is citizenship. So it is a kind of, so being a subject is a kind of political status and a positive political thing. So I think that's the way in which I intended it. But I really think that, yeah, I need to work some more on exactly, you know, without it taking over the whole thing, the question of what elements of democratic thinking I really want to mobilize and which ones that I'm trying to exclude. Yeah.
1: Let's thank once again our lecturer and commentators.

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Neuroscientists have discovered how the brains of girls with autism respond to food sensitivities different from autistic boys, and that this brain activity may lead girls to develop strategies as children that are deadly as adults. All this evidence has been used to develop treatments tailored for the autistic brain. In Great Britain, the success of these tailored programs have decreased the time of inpatient care by 6 weeks.

I'm Mimi Lucas. I'm a professor in OBGYN and division director for urogynecology. And my research is really more epidemiology and clinical trials research, and mostly through large NIH-sponsored networks. The two networks that I'm going to briefly talk about today give you some examples of data sets that might be optimal for folks who are interested in doing sort of data mining. I'm going to talk a little bit about these two major networks studying female pelvic floor disorders. And the first one is called the Prevention of Lower Urinary Tract Symptoms Network, or Research Consortium, which is an NIDDK-sponsored kind of a different approach to trying to study urinary symptoms, looking at not necessarily disease and factors associated with disease, but really trying to figure out what is healthy and how to identify factors to promote health. And so this is a 10-year endeavor where we developed instruments, validated tools to measure bladder health and function, and collected a lot of covariate data from a large population of community-dwelling women, around 3,000. Across the country. There's also two other networks that are sponsored by the NIDDK that do LUTS research. The other network

work that I'm involved in is called the Pelvic Floor Disorders Network. This has been going on for about 20 years. We're in the, I can't even remember, we're at least in the fifth cycle of that. And there, this is a multi-center network that's engaged in doing clinical trials, typically large-scale randomized multi-center clinical trials across the country. You can see the sites here, and I'm the PI with my MPI, Sean Menifee, over at Kaiser. And this actually was my concept proposal submission for this most recent renewal, and it's actually just started enrolling in October, and it's a randomized double-blind controlled trial, superiority trial of two different minimally invasive approaches for stress urinary incontinence, where patients are randomized in the operating room. We were able to get donated products from the companies, and we're looking at a patient-centered global impression of improvement outcome at 12 months, along with a bunch of secondary outcomes. The other two studies that we're actively recruiting for is are the TULIP study. So patients who deliver, who are at high risk or have urinary incontinence symptoms, at their six-week postpartum evaluation, are recruited to enroll in home therapy using a an app device versus standardized pelvic floor physical therapy versus standardized sort of educational materials. And we're actively recruiting for that, so anybody who you know is postpartum. And then the third study that should be starting actually any day now is a randomized trial of doing prescribed physical activity after surgical intervention versus just usual care. We always give restrictions. So these are all trials that are collecting data available for secondary analyses, and I'd be happy to talk to anybody about those trials if you want.

0: think about using electronic health records as a source of training data, it's very, very, very messy. Integrity issues, we think about data quality and validity, sustainability, what is the long-term stewardship? What happens when the NIH chooses not to continue to support these data repositories? And then respect for human rights, consent, dignity, and community engagement is a very important part of this.
1: I have two terrible accidents in my life. One is the trauma, and the second one is Diego. Diego was the worst.

0: I'm not going to amaze you by saying that we are at the moment in this world in the grips of at least two very dark things. One of them is this story of the climate crisis and the rapid heating of the planet. The things that we warned about in the 1980s, they've all pretty much happened now.
1: I started working in Cambodia 5 years ago. I got a scholarship to apply my disciplinary training in a developing country. Our team originally had the idea to introduce low row covers to Cambodian farmers as a way to protect crops from insects. And after working with farmers to adapt this technology to something that fit their needs, then we came up with a new design that was a net house, which was a structure that farmers could stand up and walk in and perform all the same cultivation practices that they normally would. Net houses are really helpful for farmers because they act as a barrier to protect crops from insect damage. This is a way that farmers can reduce pesticide use, which saves them money. It also allows them to produce higher quality crops that don't have insect damage, and they get a better price at the markets.
2: In here now, the farmers, they are very happy with the net house, with the production, that they have seen a lot of change, not just only the area that we have been working with the farmer, but the whole Cambodia. We can see the great change of the self-vegetable production.
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1: Our team was looking for a way that farmers could aggregate their products and so we worked with them to develop a packing house. The packing house is a place where farmers can bring their products from the community into a central location. This helps them better market their products collectively and it's a place where they can perform some post-harvest processing so they can do washing and packaging and preparing the products for market. We introduced a cooling system that could use a regular air conditioner to cool a room to refrigerated temperatures, could be incorporated into the packing house as a way to reduce post-harvest loss and extend the shelf life of their products.
3: ផ្ទះសំណាញ់ហ្នឹងគឺយើងបានទទួលផលច្រើនជាងមុនជាងយើងធ្វើនៅនឹងវាលហើយមួយទៀតទៅពេលដែលយើងកន្លែងនេះគឺអាចជួយដល់មនុស្សទូទៅមានន័យថានៅក្នុងសហគមន៍ហ្នឹងគឺគាត់អាចយកបន្លែមកលក់នៅកន្លែងនេះបាន
1: We've seen such a change in the food system. Cambodians are increasingly concerned about their health and they're looking to purchase safe, high quality vegetables. They're looking to improve their nutritional intake. So we see a lot of specialty markets that specialize in particularly selling safe vegetables, safe fruits.
2: In the near future, even the government, they also have put the policy to introduce the packing house, not just only in this province, but the whole Cambodia, they plan to have like at least one in each community.
3: Hey, just like in the last year, I've been reading the ban on the mud jam car. That is, we have to dig the pond to mud roy mud carry. For the car dam, that is, hey, I'm going to dig a test line mud tiet. I'm going to try to make a bay. យើងនឹងធ្វើបន្តទៀត
5: បន្ទាន់ដាំបលែនឹងសម្បីតែផ្លូវតែកន្លែងខ្ញុំឈរនេះគឺសិតផុកទេដល់ក្រោយពេលខ្ញុំបានចូលសហគមន៍ទៅក៏ដាំបលែដាំអីទៅក៏បានលុយកាក់លុយអីទៅក៏បានសាក់ធ្វើផ្លូវមកខ្សែមុខផ្ទះខ្ញុំនឹង
1: The impact of these innovations in Cambodia has been huge. It has helped farmers increase their income which allows them to send their kids to schoolbuild new homes, build new roads for their communities. When we see people who are so excited because they're able to buy better quality food for their families, with students that I work with at the university, to see them growing and changing and learning, to see the impact on farmers and their livelihoods and the livelihoods of their family, it's really exciting. It really makes it all worth it.

It is indeed an honor and a privilege to be among the list of folks that have participated in the Hitchcock Lecture Series over the last 115 years and to be the first to participate in this new iteration of the lecture. Was anybody here at the first lecture in 1909? Okay, I just wanted to recognize if anyone was. So as you heard in my introduction from Jayana, I recently returned to the Academy from a couple years serving in the Biden-Harris administration. I've been back for a year this week. I left the department on December 1st, 2023, and I've taken the last year to kind of reflect on that experience. Something that I did not initially expect to be a part of, but fortunate that I had that opportunity. And so with that in mind, I'd like to spend a few moments with you this afternoon to really talk about my perspective on the arc of energy justice that I see as really a pursuit to ensure that energy is affordable, reliable, and that it's clean and that all people can access it. Now, asking me

who is used to teaching a semester-long course, 90 minutes twice a week on energy justice, to kind of boil that down to 50 minutes is definitely a Herculean task. But I think it's one I'm up to the challenge. And I will be looking around for cues to see if I'm going too long. So, you know, if you can signal that I need to wrap it up, let me know. But are you ready? Are you ready for this ride? Can I get a mm-hmm? All right. So I want to frame the conversation today, starting with a couple quotes that may be an introduction to some of you and a reintroduction to others. First is the heavily quoted text by Dr. Martin Luther King that says, "The arc of the moral universe is long, but it bends toward justice." How many folks are familiar with this quote? Okay, good show of hands. It's often used in instances to understand our country's incremental march toward the promise of a more perfect union. But what is the true origin of this quote? As a researcher, I had to look that up because I've used it a lot without any additional knowledge about its history. So according to the writer Michael Smith, Martin Luther King's quote was paraphrasing of a portion of a sermon that was delivered in 1853 by the abolitionist minister Theodore Parker. In that sermon, Parker said, "I do not pretend to understand the moral universe. The arc is a long one. My eye reaches but little ways. I cannot calculate the curve and complete the figure by experience of sight. But I can divine it by conscience. And from what I see, I am sure it bends toward justice." Now, for Parker, there is no guarantee that the moral universe will do as he wishes. It is only through his own conscience and thereby his own actions that justice will ever be achieved. Now, former President Obama often used Martin Luther King's quote, just as it is in the first part of this slide. But in later years, he started to revise the quote, and you can see that here. And I think his revision makes Parker's point more clear, right? The arc of the moral universe may bend toward justice, but it does not bend on its own. So as we go through my slides today, I want you to keep in mind that to be able to achieve justice, it takes a sense of urgency, this insistence, an earnest and persistent quality. It takes intention, having a concentrated will on something or some end or some purpose. And so with that in mind, today we'll talk about the moral arc of energy justice. How many people are familiar with this concept of energy justice? Should be, right? You came here, but and I know some of the folks in the room, so that's great. When we think about energy justice, it's really this idea that the goal is to achieve equity in both the social and economic participation in our energy system, while we also remediate social, economic, and health burdens of those who have historically been harmed by that same energy system. And so when we think about it, we must ensure that those who are experiencing the persistent harms of our current energy system are actually at the front of the line to benefit from our transition to a cleaner energy future. The energy justice framing recognizes that racial and economic disparities that we see throughout the United States in particular result from the legacies of things like land theft, resource extraction, slavery, Jim Crow, redlining, and a host of other policies that were government sanctioned. And just as those policies were intentional, our efforts to undo their persistent harm must also be intentional. And it must also be government sanctioned, right? So it's very clear that our current energy system is not equitable. Black households are more likely to live in communities in the shadows of fossil fuel generation. Other communities of color are first and worst to experience the impact of climate emergencies. Communities with economies

economies that are dependent on our reliance on fossil fuels experience harm as our energy economy shifts. Think about predominantly white communities in Appalachia, offshore drilling communities on the Gulf of Mexico, and refining communities like Richmond here in the Bay Area. All right, got a little amen corner here. These are just some of the issues that we must address when we consider energy justice. So now, how many people believe that energy is a human right? Okay. How many people believe that it's codified in anybody's constitution as a right? The answer is no, right? No country explicitly guarantees energy as a right in its laws, while several countries have policies and frameworks that strongly imply the right to access energy. This concept of a right to energy is still just gaining traction. But in 2015, the United Nations adopted a standalone goal on energy. Goal 7 of the Sustainable Development Goals aims to ensure that energy access, that energy is accessed by affordable, reliable, sustainable, modern energy for all. That same year, 2015, my colleague at Columbia University, Diana Hernandez, issued a call for energy justice with 4 basic rights. The right to energy that is healthy, sustainable, the right to the best available energy infrastructure, the right to energy that's affordable, and the right to uninterrupted energy service, which I think is really at the forefront of people's mind here in California as you all deal with wildfires. So energy justice really started as a global concept. It was this idea that developed and developing countries experienced disparities when it came to access of modern energy technology. And you can see on the right-hand slide there that we still have a long way to go. Some 675 million people across this globe are still living in the dark. Our investments in energy efficiency continue to go down from a global perspective. But we're at this amazing moment that demands, again, this idea that our approaches to energy are met with urgency and justice. So this summer, the UN Secretary General Guterres said that we're on a highway to climate hell as global temperatures racked up the 12th straight heat record. Just a couple weeks ago at COP29, the UN Secretary General asked attendees to listen in a moment of silence. He said, "That sound you hear is the ticking clock. We are in the final countdown to limit global temperatures rising to 1.5 degrees Celsius, and time is not on our side." So continuing to drive that point home. And energy is one means by which we can address our climate crisis. Now, while energy is not codified as a basic right, we do have tenets that we can use to understand energy disparities and inequities to actually apply a framework of justice to how we make decisions about our energy system. I spent most of my time looking at distributional inequities in our energy system. So a goal of distributional justice is that the distribution of resources, opportunities, and benefits within our society are fair. Once we understand distributional injustices, we have to recognize the vulnerabilities of different communities. And so an approach to recognition justice emphasizes the importance of acknowledging and respecting identities, values, and contributions of marginalized groups. And once we do that, people have to be a part of the process to make new decisions. Procedural justice, which is the fair and transparent process to be used when we make decisions. And then lastly, the ultimate goal is restoring people who have been harmed, restorative justice, aiming to repair harm done to victims. Globally, we have this energy justice conceptual framework from scholars in the UK, Benjamin Sovacool and Michael Dworkin, really thinking about ways we can approach this idea of energy justice from elements that we can all agree that energy should be available and affordable, to things that might be a little more difficult. Who is responsible for energy harms?
to understanding intersectionalities in our energy injustices. Now, as I think about my work in energy justice, it's often bookended by these decadal challenges and conditions that are happening as it relates to society and energy intersections. A lot of my work starts in the 1970s during the energy crisis of that time, really trying to understand how energy impacted different communities when energy prices were going up due to global conflict that impacted energy producing countries. And so this first image here is from Jet Magazine, which is a popular African-American magazine that really was one of the first ones to talk about how the energy crisis was impacting Black Americans in the U.S. Some of the first studies of race and energy came out at this time. In the 1980s and 1990s, we began to see our government kind of retrench from being a part of energy policy and really energy deregulation, kind of, allowing prices to fall, which was good, right, economically, but it also allowed energy to really increase as a commodity and the kind of capital underpinnings of energy to rise. And then in the 2000s and 2010, as the world faced an economic recession, energy was seen as one of the mechanisms to bring about economic revitalization, but also people thinking about it as a triple bottom line for sustainability, social, economic, environmental sustainability. And I often say that we are living in the United States of energy insecurity. It may be one of the few things that can bridge red states and blue states and bring us all together. These are just headlines that I've collected over the years from different parts of our country that address issues of affordability, a tsunami of shutoffs, powerless in the pandemic, to households that are choosing between food and energy. We call it heat or eat. And also our natural disasters are wreaking havoc on our energy system. From historic blizzards in Michigan, where I live, to PGE making decisions to turn people off with wildfires. Our energy system, while reaching 99.9% of households in this country, is very insecure, whether physically or whether economically, because people can't afford it. And we have data that tells us people cannot afford energy. Although we have people working in the energy industry, we have people looking out their windows at the smokestacks from energy generation or refinement. In 2015, some 14% of US households could not afford their energy bills. 21% were making the decision between buying food and medicine or paying their energy bill. 11% were keeping their home at unhealthy temperatures, whether too hot or too cold, because they couldn't afford energy or they couldn't repair their HVAC system. And we see how those numbers have gone up over time. In 2023, because of some policy changes to address energy affordability, we see those numbers going up, but they fluctuate because our support for energy poor households also fluctuates. And this chart shows you just how it fluctuates. So in the US, we have two main federal programs for energy assistance. One is called the Low Income Home Energy Assistance Program, or LIHEAP. We like to take acronyms and give them sounds. LIHEAP has been around since the 1980s, but it was modeled off of assistance programs in different states during that period of the 1970s that I talked about, the energy crisis. So most of our response to energy poverty come from that period in the 1970s when we were facing a major energy crisis. But you can see how the appropriations to the LIHEAP program have fluctuated over time. You'll see a couple peaks there in 2009 and 2021. These are major pieces of legislation known as the American Recovery and Reinvestment Act and the bipartisan infrastructure law. The second program, just to explain LIHEAP a little more,
LIHEAP is actual bill assistance. So it's a

block grant that goes from the federal government to states to pay utility bills. What do you think benefits from LIHEAP? No, the utilities. So there's a huge lobby behind the LIHEAP program. Every year there's LIHEAP Lobby Day, which again, I super

who came out of the 1970s, modeled after state programs during the energy crisis. These are the two longest running federal energy assistance programs actually in the world. So weatherization is a program that I feel actually gets us to a solution. It is free retrofit for low-income households. New windows, new insulation, new HVAC systems, really addressing the energy consumption issue that leads sometimes to energy poverty. Those same peaks you see there are during the American Recovery Act and the bipartisan infrastructure law. But look at that stat on the bottom. 6 times the amount of money is going into what some of us call the Band-Aid. One-time payments, maybe seasonal payments. You might get two, a winter payment and a summer payment. And the data shows that some 90% of people that participate in the LIHEAP program never catch up on their past due bills. So it's not a solution, but I think these programs in concert could work together. And one other interesting point, LIHEAP is in the Health and Human Services Department, so it's viewed as a social service program. Weatherization is in the Department of Energy. It's viewed as an energy program. Sometimes when they go to the state, they're in the same agency. Sometimes they're in different state agencies. And so that causes all these other bureaucratic problems when it comes to reporting and making sure that someone who gets bill assistance is then referred to a program that focuses on their energy efficiency. And this concept of energy burden has broader implications. Energy burden is the proportion of your income that you spend on energy costs, and it can impact your public health. The map on the left shows darker areas where energy burdens are higher. People are paying more of their income in energy than places with the lighter color. A national study that we did looking at county level energy burden found that each percent increase in energy burden is associated with detrimental public health implications. 240 more premature deaths, people dying earlier. A 7% increase in the number of county residents that say their health is fair or poor. And a 5-year decrease in average county life expectancy. And we show data like this to think about alternative solutions to the energy poverty issue. Is this a medical or a public health issue? Can we give a prescription for a home retrofit? Can we use Medicaid and Medicare dollars to retrofit homes and reduce asthma and other physical ailments associated with your home being too hot or too cold? Now, I started this work in Kansas City, so I give a lot of credit to folks in Kansas City who really highlighted the challenges of energy for me when I was thinking about, I joked with some of the students this morning, I'm a civil engineer. I did stormwater, wastewater, transportation. I wanted to do my dissertation on rain gardens. Anybody got a rain garden? Bioswales. But I started doing qualitative interviews because there was money in the American Reinvestment and Recovery Act to actually build rain gardens and bioswales in communities that had combined sewer overflows. So backing up into people's basements, sewer backing up into people's basements. And so I was super excited to go into this urban African-American community in Kansas City because I wanted every block to have a rain garden or a bioswale. But the little old ladies that I did interviews with told me I needed a new career path. And so place really matters, right? The context of place, understanding communities really matter. And Kansas City taught me that. And I want to talk about Kansas City really quick. Kansas City was the first place where I really learned about hyper-segregation, residential segregation that was government-sanctioned in the 1920s and 1930s. And so this is a map kind of showing the layout of the Kansas City metro area. So on the left, we see in the 2020 census, the percent of people of color by different, I think these were zip codes.

So you can see purple, higher percentage of people of color, down to the kind of orange, I mean, yellow or brown color, lower percentage of people of color. Now, the Homeowners Loan Corporation created these redlining maps that have really come back into people's understanding now to identify communities that were risky investments for residential development or buying homes. And you can see red were places that were considered risky, risky investments when it came to home purchases, versus green were, you know, less risk. And you can see how that overlay, again, we're talking about these were 1930 maps and the impact that it still has in the year 2020. And so you see this black line that talks about Troost Avenue. Troost Avenue is the longest north-south street in Kansas City. It separates school districts, racial groups, incomes, city council districts. It's really like a perpetual wall between haves and have-nots. And you can see it in the housing. Very similar style housing built at the same time. The housing on the east side of Troost, wood siding, single pane windows. On the west side of Troost, the less risky investments, double pane windows, new aluminum siding. That has a direct impact on people's energy consumption and their energy bills. And so we created a model to try to understand these dynamics, particularly focused on heating, because heating is tied to the physical structure, the building envelope, and you can see the dynamics of inefficiency a lot greater. And so what we looked at was this metric called energy use intensity. The higher the energy use intensity, the less efficient that home is. And so what we see is as median household incomes go up, energy use intensity goes down. That means those homes are more efficient. So higher income areas have more efficient homes. But if people are in poverty, less educated, older, African-American, Hispanic, or renters, energy efficiency was not high, and we had high energy use intensities. So this understanding of place and housing and the intersection with energy really formed the basis of my understanding of the distributional injustices in our energy system. So fast forward to 2014, I arrive in Michigan. There's a massive movement in Detroit between community members and the utility company and the regulators. How many people know their energy commissioner? Okay. It's unfair if you work in the space. I didn't even know what a public service commissioner was, and I called myself an energy scholar. How do you think you can explain that to someone who's sitting in poverty? They can't pay their energy bill. They're just trying to get bill assistance. They have no idea that this elected or appointed person has that much power in their energy bill. So groups in Detroit and other parts of Michigan were trying to make sure that people understood that. And there, again, there's clear benefit versus burden dynamic in Detroit. So these are three counties in the Detroit Metro: Wayne, Macomb, Oakland County. And those that black circle there shows a cluster of power plants. So on the left-hand side, you see electricity consumption. The redder areas are where people consume more electricity. The yellow areas, people consume less. On the right-hand side is energy burden. Red areas, people spend a higher proportion of their income on energy costs. Yellow, a smaller proportion. Now, what do you see in this map? Around the utility clusters, it's yellow, right? People are either not consuming as much energy because their homes are smaller or they can't afford it. But then when you look at the energy burden, again, people are looking out their window and can see smokestacks that are generating energy for the rest of the metropolitan area, and they can't even afford it. This benefit versus burden is what we try to address with the concept of energy justice. And those heating dynamics also existed in the Detroit area. This is Wayne County, where Detroit is. We saw again where incomes were higher, consumption was higher,

but inefficiency was lower, right? The same thing with education and poverty. Now, interestingly enough, when you look at heating consumption, just kind of brass tacks, there's little statistically significant difference in consumption because it's cold for everybody. But you do see that dynamic of difference when it comes to how efficiently people use that heating. And so some people may say, well, you know, why don't poor people just get the most efficient technology? Right? Like, it's that simple, right? But it's not. And I wanted to show that even something as simple as changing out your light bulbs from an LED or from an incandescent bulb to an LED is difficult when you're poor. And so we went into about 130 stores in the Detroit metro to see if light bulbs were available. So incandescent bulbs, the least efficient bulbs in green, and LED bulbs in orange, the most efficient bulbs. And we divided the county up into four categories: less than 10% poverty and more than 40% poverty. So if we went into a store in a wealthy neighborhood up top, about 100% of the stores had incandescent bulbs at that time, and 91% of stores had LED bulbs. But let's travel to a poor neighborhood. The majority of stores still had incandescent bulbs, but just over half carried an LED bulb. So you could potentially walk into a store in a poor neighborhood and not find an LED bulb. So what are your chances or your opportunity to be more efficient? And then let's talk about the cost. So same color, same categories. On the left-hand side, wealthy neighborhoods. Right-hand side, poor neighborhoods. So if you walk into a wealthy store, you can buy an LED bulb for about $520 at that time. This was a few years ago. If you go into a poor neighborhood, so if your store had an LED bulb, it was almost $8. Or you could buy the incandescent bulb, which you're already used to, for about $1.50, right? So if you're poor, what are you gonna do? And let's see, what does that look like? The transition to more efficient technology. $3 for wealthy people, $6 for someone that's poor, twice the cost to transition to a more efficient bulb. So it's not easy to be poor and be green. That was the outcome of this paper. And there's also people that fall in the gap, right? We have programs, government-sponsored programs for people that are 200% of federal poverty. If you have credit, you can do it on your own. But what about the people in the middle? People who make $1 over 200% of the federal poverty level. What we found in Michigan was that 1 in 8 households fell in that gap, and there was no program for them to participate in. So we needed to do something about this. So then there was a lot of attention on this issue at the federal level, which was not always the case. The Energy and Commerce Committee actually had a virtual panel, a virtual hearing during the pandemic on generating equity, improving clean energy access and affordability. That was my first congressional hearing. I was super excited. I was like, oh, wow, I get to go to the Capitol. It was the pandemic. I didn't know how that was going to happen, but we did it virtually. So I did it from my bedroom, put on a nice blur so the Congress folks couldn't see that I was sitting in my bedroom. But it was an amazing conversation. There were two Democrat witnesses and one Republican witness. And we beat up on him, you know, pretty bad, but it was a really friendly conversation, and he and I keep in touch to this day. But then there was a man running for president. Some of you may have heard of Joe Biden. He was really centering energy and environmental justice in his campaign in ways that I had not seen before. And so several of us got together from different universities and research institutions to put together some policy options for an equitable energy transition to kind of lay out what it would cost to create a more equitable energy system. I thought that was the extent of my federal engagement

until I got a call to join the administration after President Biden won to really support this idea of energy justice. And so as was mentioned, I had a few roles in the Department of Energy, coming in first as one of the senior advisors on energy justice. This was the first time in an administration that energy justice was a part of a role. Then becoming the deputy director of energy justice, and then ending my time kind of leading the office that was focused on the weatherization program that I talked about early, and was like my hope to go into the Department of Energy and like drastically change it, but super naive. And so I've learned a lot about the federal government and the challenges and the limited opportunities that exist. But President Biden put us on a trajectory to really address the climate crisis. So you see on the left-hand side, in 2022, these are our primary energy sources. 60% of our energy comes from fossil fuels, 22% from renewables, and 18% from nuclear. The goal is to reduce greenhouse gas emissions 50 to 52% below 2005 levels by 2030, reach 100% carbon-free pollution electricity by 2035, and achieve net zero emissions by 2050. So how are we doing? So here's a chart that I think really highlights both the progress that we've made, the challenges that we face, and then thinking about it in the context of our recent election. And so I have this line here that shows us 2030, our first goal. The red line shows where we were before we passed the Inflation Reduction Act and the Bipartisan Infrastructure Law. The green shows where we will end up with the passage of those two laws. And the blue is where we should be. So let's take a look at that 2030 line. We have a lot of work to do, right? And so it's going to take a lot of external pressure to keep things going. So I think it's clear for folks in this room that the energy transition is happening, right? You can see that our mix of energy resources is shifting by 2050. The Energy Information Administration says that about 44% of our electricity will be renewable by 2050. And you can see how renewable energy has grown over time, or is projected to grow. But as I mentioned, low-income and renter-occupied households are still less likely to adopt clean energy. Communities with lower incomes and more households of color are still burdened by particularly dirty energy infrastructure. And these communities have the highest energy burdens, but also face climate change risk and burdens. And so it's happening, but we still have work to do on the equity perspective. So this is a study from some of your colleagues here that looked at the racial dynamics of rooftop solar adoption. And I like to point out the first bar for African-American census tracts. About 53% had solar installations, while 47% did not, and compare that to other racial and ethnic groups. And so my question was, is there something interesting about particularly Black communities that their rooftops are not solar ready? And the answer is no. Black people have roofs too. So there is something in the dynamics of how we deploy programs and design programs that end up leading to the disparities that we see. And so using data with some colleagues at the National Renewable Energy Lab, that looked at solar potential, you see 80% of rooftops in communities have solar potential across racial and ethnic groups. So again, understanding how we design and implement programs to actually achieve energy justice. And this is just a national study that kind of looks at those dynamics that I talked about when it comes to energy use intensity. Again, the burden and the benefit of our climate and energy system is experienced differently by people of different races.
And we also see that again when we look at energy insecurity nationally, seeing 36% of African Americans, 35% of Hispanic and Latino households, 34% of two or more races experiencing energy insecurity at disproportionate rates. And so how did I get to this understanding of this intersection between energy and race? And why did it become so important for me to continue that when I got to the Department of Energy? So one of the first quotes I read when I was looking through the literature on energy and race was this report from 2004, 20 years ago, from the Congressional Black Caucus Foundation, when we were thinking about a carbon tax nationally, really to understand how a carbon tax would impact communities differently. And so the executive summary of that report starts with this sentence: where U.S. energy policy is concerned, African Americans are the proverbial canaries in the mineshaft. And you can look at different data sets to understand, again, this inequity when it comes to energy and race. And President Biden, the Biden-Harris administration, and many of the appointees that were secretaries and administrators also begin to think about that and how we design programs. And so on his 7th day in office, President Biden signed his climate executive order, Executive Order 14008, tackling the climate crisis at home and abroad. Understanding that despite peril, there was promise in the solutions to address climate change, and there are opportunities for good jobs as we try to achieve our net zero economy, but it needed a government-wide approach, as well as some external government folks, Rachel in the White House Environmental Justice Advisory Council, and that success would be a coordinated effort at the federal level, working with communities, other stakeholders at the state, local, and tribal government levels. But one nugget in that executive order that allowed us to do some of the things that we did to address the disparities and inequities that I've shown was in Section 223, the Justice 40 Initiative. And the Justice 40 Initiative said that 40% of the overall goals of our federal investments in all of these areas should go to disadvantaged communities. Those communities are experiencing climate change first and worst, unable to afford many of the clean energy technology that we've been discussing. And I know here in California, you all know about how you characterize disadvantaged communities. You know either how difficult that is, or what it means when you begin to identify communities. So I'll be honest, it took a long time to get to that definition. I think one of my first conversations about the map were while President Biden was still running for office. So it was back then that they started tinkering with the map, and it took a long time to get here. But, I'm thankful to say that we do have a map that was published in 2022 to identify communities that should be the beneficiaries of our climate and clean energy investments. So it represents about 28% of the U.S. population is considered living in a disadvantaged community. And I talked about this whole of government approach to Justice 40. It was tri-led, which is an interesting concept, right? We know co-led, but having three different offices try to run this: the Council of Environmental Quality, the Office of Management and Budget, and the White House Climate Policy Office, with advice from an external group, the White House Environmental Justice Advisory Council, and an internal government group, the WEJIC, the White House Environmental Justice Interagency Council. Secretaries, including 23 federal agencies. And then at DOE, we created the Office of Energy Justice and Equity with a ton of different groups to work on this. So I show this to show that there was an all hands on deck approach to making sure that our energy system was more equitable and just. And our fearless Secretary of Energy, who spent some time here with you all previously, really made it clear that justice would serve as our North Star as we fight climate change and bring economic prosperity to our great nation. And to do that, we had to set some policy priorities. And so we set 8 energy justice, Justice 40 policy priorities in DOE.
I'll run through them really quick. Addressing energy burden,

addressing environmental burdens, addressing parity and clean energy adoption, low-cost capital, because it costs money to go green, thinking about our contracting and making sure that we were creating more diverse energy companies, clean energy job training, focusing on energy resilience, and focusing on energy democracy. That procedural justice piece was really important to us because we wanted people to be engaged as we created this new energy system in ways they haven't been before. And who would believe that in 1978, a year after the Department of Energy was created, that there was an office that dealt with energy and race? How many people knew that? I didn't know either, and I was in that office. 1978, again, coming out of the energy crisis, one response that the government made was that oil companies were basically ripping off communities, particularly communities of color, with higher energy prices. And so part of that lawsuit established an office that would support communities in their energy transition back in the 70s. So the Office of Minority Economic Impact was created. Now, this office has a really amazing mandate, and one that had never been truly realized: to create a research program that looks at energy programs, policies, and regulations, and how it impacts minority communities. So a whole research office doing everything I was doing at University of Michigan. And so I was super excited to be able to go to the department and actually help establish an office to fulfill this mandate from 1978. So we worked to change the name of the larger office to the Office of Energy Justice and Equity. And then I established the Office of Energy Justice Policy and Analysis with about a dozen folks down here in the bottom who I am trying to get to hold on and stay in the office as the government transitions. But we did a lot in a short period of time, really trying to create a national home, working with our colleagues at the National Lab to be a national think tank or a thought leadership home for energy justice in the federal government, creating tools and documents. And the picture in the middle is super special to me. That is Congressman Bobby Rush, who was chair of the Energy and Commerce Subcommittee on the Energy and Commerce Committee in Congress, a retired representative now from Chicago. And just before President Biden was elected, he proposed an Office of Energy Equity at the Department of Energy. It never made it out of committee, but we found that proposal and actually use that to do the administrative launch of the Office of Energy Justice Policy and Analysis. Was able to go to his retirement, give him my business card, and he was like, "Oh, thank you so much." And I was like, "No, read it." and he read the card, and he was like, "Oh, my Lord." So he's a pastor. and he started showing it to people, and you know, I was like, you know, "We really respect the work that you've done, and it was your proposal that actually led to us creating this office." So super special, special moment for me. But DOE went from a $40 to $50 billion a year agency to like a $140, $50 billion agency, thanks to the infrastructure law, the Inflation Reduction Act, and the CHIPS and Science Act. So you can see all this additional money that came to the agency. So we hit the road to let people know that these resources were coming. Again, a little naive about how people think about federal funding and how federal funding actually gets to communities. So we were going into communities talking about trillions of dollars, and people were like, "Well, when will I see it?" And that question stuck with me because a lot of times federal dollars don't actually get to individuals. They go to places, but we heard a lot because we launched the Energy Justice to the People Roadshow. And based on what we heard, we knew we needed to do something different. We couldn't necessarily do it through a lot of different policy changes, but the one thing we did have control is how we impact applications to the department for grants, right? And so what we ended up doing was creating something called the Community Benefits Plans. If any of you are in research and getting money from DOE, you may have seen this. But we added a new section to the application that counts for 20% of the score, where an applicant has to say how they're going to work with and benefit

the community where they're trying to build a project. So early and often engagement with communities to really understand how this project will benefit them. So labor engagement, focusing on the workforce, focusing on diversity, equity, inclusion, and then implementing Justice 40 with those 8 benefits that I talked about. And this is throughout the application process, from application to the ramp up and construction of the project. Also working with some of our national lab colleagues, we created a tool to help communities think through things like how many homes need to be retrofit in your community to reduce energy burden? How many houses have the technical potential for solar? Can you do community wind? And so people could use this model to present a proposal to an applicant and say, it's gonna cost, you know, $10 million to make, you know, our whole neighborhood energy efficient, as a starting point for the conversation of community benefits. And then we wanted to make sure that data was available and that we were transparent on where money was going, and also doing an environmental justice scorecard. So what's next federally? I couldn't do this presentation without mentioning Project 2025, particularly because they actually cite some of the work that we were doing. Interestingly enough, actual citations in the document. But in the Department of Energy section, it says, focus on energy and science issues, not politicized social programs. And so there's a section that actually calls out programs that sound innocuous, such as Energy Justice, Justice 40, and DEI, can be transformed to promote politicized agenda. Now think about the data that I showed you on the inequities that exist in our energy system. So the fear is that there could be a rollback because the identification and recognition of those disparities are politicized social programs. And so when you think about, you know, our fellow Americans who are working in the federal agencies trying to eradicate the inequities that we just demonstrated, this is potentially what they are up against. So please keep them in your thoughts. But what keeps me motivated is that there is money out in communities doing things that are positive and beneficial, like modernizing our public schools and nonprofits. The first time we've ever done federal investment in schools and nonprofits around energy efficiency. Billions of dollars into Appalachia and other energy communities. Working with communities on technical assistance to plan for their energy future. And then the philanthropic world actually integrating Justice 40 into how they work with communities to prepare them for the energy transition. And so people are thinking globally, but acting locally. Albuquerque, New Mexico is the first city to actually sign a Justice 40 order. In Detroit, where I am, they have a climate action agenda that they are actively pursuing. One of them focuses on accelerating energy efficiency and clean energy. And then I've taken over this Detroit Sustainability Clinic, where our whole goal is to help the city and the communities in that city implement their climate and sustainability action. And so across this country, people are doing things locally. And I think the Justice 40 initiative thinking, the energy justice work will continue. It may be less so at the federal level. I'm hoping our colleagues at the lab continue to push that work, do the research that shows both the disparities that exist, but what's working. And I think we can continue to march toward a more equitable and just energy future. So with that, thank you all again for your time today. And stay in the fight to push energy justice. Thank you.

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Send us an email at knowledge@uctv.tv. 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Tonight on UCTV.

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Indeed, Rabbi and I go back a long way. It's a great honor to welcome and introduce Rachel Kadish to students from UCSB and some faculty members, as well as our community members who have all come out to listen to her. Her novel, The Weight of Ink, that followed from two earlier novels, From a Sealed Room in 2006, and Tolstoy Lied, A Love Story in 2007, has garnered nearly universal acclaim, seen by the many awards it has received, including the National Jewish Book Award, the Julia Ward Howe Award, and the Association of Jewish Libraries Fiction Award. There are many here tonight who have read the novel. How many of you have read the novel? Raise your hands. A few, right? But I know that there's at least one person in this audience tonight who told me that after she read the novel a second time, she immediately began reading it a third time. So you'll have to catch up with her. Kadish's stories and essays have been read on NPR, have appeared in the New York Times, Salon, the Pushcart Prize Anthology, and in an extraordinary essay in Quartz magazine, in which he retells the story of a Japanese diplomat

0: in Kovno, Lithuania, who saved her family by providing them and approximately 5,000 others travel visas for Jews who fled Krakow. The Weight of Ink is a complex historical novel that interweaves the stories of two women, Esther Velasquez, an immigrant from Amsterdam to London in the 17th century, who becomes a scribe of a blind rabbi, and Helen Watt, a historian who is immersed in Jewish history. There is mystery and suspense in this novel that begins with the discovery of a trove of letters and manuscripts in London, which take her and the reader deeply into the century, into the 17th century, and the Murano world, and the Sabbatian controversy, with a compelling verite that is seldom achieved in a novel. Kadish wrote an extraordinary account of her novel in the Paris Review in April of 2018. I want to quote only one short paragraph from that essay about the purpose of historical fiction. She wrote, "Historical fiction isn't just to add a pleasing emotional embroidery to what we already know about history. It is to tell the dangerous stories, the human truths that fly in the face of propriety or power. We've lost too many stories. Historical fiction, undertaken with integrity, is an act of repair. Lives have run through the sieve, but we can catch them in our hands. Certainly, in these days, we need more historical fiction like The Weight of Ink." Yes. At the conclusion, I'm running for political office. Not really. At the conclusion of her presentation and discussion with you, she will sign copies of her novel, which will be available for purchase from our good friends at the Book Den. And tonight, for the first 10 people who buy The Weight of Ink tonight, we're also giving a sort of twofer. You get a free copy of Ruby Namdar's From a Burnt House, which, of course, Ruby was a speaker with us last year. So please now welcome Rachel Kadish.
1: That was the best introduction ever, and you should run for office. You should have a political party. What should our slogan be? Books save the world? Can we start with that? Yeah. Thank you so much for having me. Oh my goodness, there's a lot of people here. Wow. Can you all hear me in the back? Okay, if you have trouble hearing me, just wave like mad, and hopefully I'll see you and pick it up. You all have already given me the nicest welcome, and you've been so apologetic about the rain, and I want you to know that I came from the polar vortex. It was 1 degree a couple mornings ago, minus 17 wind chills, so this is fantastic. When writers are invited to speak, we are generally expected to talk about our books, and I will, I promise, but when I have the chance for a conversation with a group of people, I usually like to try to talk about the big picture. Why fiction? Why write it? Why read it? Why spend our time on made-up things when we live in a world with a lot of real problems that need our attention? So I thought I'd talk a little bit about why I write, a few of the reasons, and along the way I will eventually get to talking about my book. I'll read a few very short excerpts and then we'll have time for discussion. So the question of why I write for me is definitely not just an academic one. I mean, I spend a lot of time asking myself, why do I do this? Sentences are hard, paragraphs are harder, and then your friends ask you, you know, how's the novel coming? It's coming fine. Is this the same novel you were working on last year, 3 years ago, 5 years ago? Mm-hmm. Yeah. And sometimes I don't know whether anyone will care about a bunch of imagined characters. But I do it, all right, and for a few reasons, and I'm going to talk about a few. So the first one is just the basic pleasure of finding the words to say it. I think that putting words to an experience is a basic human satisfaction. We've all had that

moment of seeing something beautiful or seeing something absurd. You see a beautiful sunset. You see someone walking down the street and their umbrella gets blown inside out in a way that strikes you as funny. And that impulse to want to find the words to put on it. I mean, yeah, we could snap a photo, but very often you're sitting there thinking, how would I describe this? How would I describe it to my friends? And I remember being in high school, those intense friendships where I would stay up late at night trying to think, how would I explain this or describe it to my friends? And I see even, you know, my kids, my teenagers, they're not just snapping photos, they're putting it into words. Milan Kundera said that being in love is like having a camera on your shoulder and wanting to record everything you see and show it to the beloved person. And I think that that narrative impulse, that impulse to want to share what you're seeing with other people, it spreads out across all kinds of love, not just romantic love. And I think that being a writer is a way of being in love with the world. You want to take what you see and put it into words and share it. And I remember having this impulse even as a kid. I remember watching my grandfather, and my grandfather was, he was a Holocaust survivor. He was older, he was an older father, an older grandfather. So he was born in the Austro-Hungarian Empire in 1904. And so he had all these stories, and he would come and he would sit in his chair. It was his chair, wasn't anybody else's chair. And he had these hand gestures, and I remember standing by his chair and watching him. And each of these gestures meant something very different. And I remember, even as a kid, thinking, I want the words that describe the difference between these different things, because it was a whole vocabulary. You know, there was this. You don't want to be on the receiving end of that, right? And then there was that, which meant somebody else was going to catch it. And then there was that, which is when you're taking your troubles to a different power. And so that's one of my first memories of that impulse to find the words. But also you should know that writers have their tricks. And when a character is going to be important later on, you plant a seed early so that the reader gets to know the character and is familiar with them. So you have now just met my grandfather. He's going to come back. So look out for him. Another reason I write is, for me, it's the best way of telling the truth, which may sound ridiculous because most of what I write, not all, but most of what I write is fiction. So what is fiction? It's a pack of lies, right? That's what it is. My dad likes to say that he has three children, two of whom are gainfully employed, one of whom is a professional liar. My dad is very proud. He's very proud. But it's true. Why? I mean, it's a pack of lies, right? You pick up a novel, you know it's not true, you know none of this actually happened, right? In my case, the historical bits happened, but not the character parts. Those are fictitious. So why care about that? Why is that something that's worth our time? For me, I think that one of the things that art does is tell the truth, the human truth, what it's like to be a human being. What do I mean by that? Well, when I teach writing to young kids, which I sometimes do, I start with a question. I say, okay, your friend just got a present, and it was something you really wanted. Somebody gave it to your friend. What do you say? Any kid who's over about 3 or 4 years old knows what they're supposed to say, so they'll power it back. They'll say, that's so great. Glad you got it. And I say, okay, so that's what you say. Underneath that, what do you think? So the answer is, well, I'm thinking, I wanted that. Okay, underneath that thought, what are you thinking? And the answer is, how come they gave it to her and not me? Do they like her more than they like me? Okay, underneath that, what are you thinking? Well, do they like her more than me because of that time that, you know, and it goes on and on. And you go all the way down, all the layers into the sub-basement of the human experience, what it's like to be human. So we don't just stay on the top social level. We go to the real honest, the truth of what we feel in these moments. And if you read Tolstoy, that's what Tolstoy's doing. He's going all those layers deep. And I think that that's what good art does. It shows us something we recognize that maybe we didn't even want to admit about how we feel about things. Now, for me, I can do that best in fiction. Maybe if I were wired differently, I would know how to do it in memoir. But I think for me, if I were going to write memoir, I would be, I would say, okay, I'm going to tell the whole truth, but I'd be protecting somebody.
For one thing, I might protect the people I love, not that they have deep, dark secrets, but it's their privacy, not mine. And then what if I

said, I'm going to tell all my secrets. I will, you know, show all my flaws. Well, maybe I can't see all my flaws. You can see my flaws because you're outside of me, but I can't see my own. So, okay, what if I wrote biography? What if I said I'm going to write the story of Eleanor Roosevelt? Well, I would have access to, I actually don't know if she kept journals. Did anyone know if she kept diaries? But if she did, I would have access to those diaries. I would be able to say, this is what she wrote in her diaries. And this is what other people said about her. And maybe this is what she said in public. But I wouldn't have any kind of honest access to what it felt like to be Eleanor Roosevelt, what she thought underneath all those layers. Right? But if I write fiction, then I don't have to protect anyone. And I feel like I have more access, and no one can sue me if they don't like what I say, because they're pretend people. So for me, that's my way of accessing the truth. And that's why I say that fiction, which is a pack of lies, for me is a way of telling the human truth. Another reason that I write is to figure out what I think. There's a Henry James quote I love. It's, how do I know what I think until I see what I say? That's how my mind works. So when something is puzzling me, something's bothering me, and I have to figure out what I think about it, I have to write. I have a nephew who has an engineering brain, and when he doesn't understand something about the world, he solves it with equations. He builds the new widget. For me, I have to make up stories, otherwise I can't really metabolize anything. So I tend to start writing when something is bothering me. So for example, years ago, there were a couple of things that were kind of rolling around in my mind and bugging me. One of them was a quote by Virginia Woolf in A Room of One's Own. And Virginia Woolf raises the question, what if William Shakespeare had had an equally talented sister? What would have been the fate of that woman, a woman with that kind of a capacious mind and talent in that time period? And Woolf's answer is very succinct and very depressing. It is, she died young. Alas, she never wrote a word. That bothered me. Not because I don't think it is the most likely outcome for a woman with talent in that time. Given the realities of women's lives, restrictions on access to education, on time to work, the realities of domestic labor, childbirth, all of this, the most likely fate for a very talented woman in the 17th or 16th century would be that she would die without writing a word or painting a painting or composing a symphony or whatever it was that she had in her to create. But I couldn't help kind of shadow boxing with it, thinking, well, what if? What would it take for a woman like that not to die without writing a word, not necessarily a literal Shakespeare sister, but a talented woman in that time? I thought, well, for one thing, she'd have to be a genius at breaking the rules. I thought, okay, that's fun. I'd have fun writing about a character like that. So I thought, I want to write a novel that reaches back in time to ask this question of what does it take for a woman not to be defeated when everything around her is telling her to sit down and mind her manners. So, okay, I need my characters who don't mind their manners. I'll have fun doing that. But I also needed a time period. I wanted to pick a time period, and it just had to feel right. I didn't know what I was looking for, but I figured I'd know it when I found it. I also wanted to find a situation that was like a frontier mentality, because that's when they let women do things that women aren't normally allowed to do. It's kind of the Rosie the Riveter scenario. So there's no guys here right now who have the necessary skills, so we'll let you do this right now, honey, till the right guys come back. So I needed a scenario like that. So I started, I was down at Stanford for this really wonderful fellowship, and I started sitting in on history classes and looking for a time period. And I became fascinated with by the 17th century Jewish community of Amsterdam. When I say I didn't know anything about this history or this community, I didn't know that the Jews of Amsterdam in the 17th century were Sephardic, not Ashkenazic. They were mostly refugees from the Spanish and Portuguese Inquisitions. I didn't know that Amsterdam at the time was the only place in Europe where you could safely, openly be Jewish. They called it the New Jerusalem. And in fact, there were only a very few restrictions you had to obey. You couldn't discuss atheism, but nobody could discuss atheism. This was a time when people were literally ripped limb from limb for discussing atheism in public. You couldn't debate religion with non-Jews. Other than that, there might have been one more rule. Other than that, you had your religious freedom. And there was an influx of Portuguese Inquisition refugees in Amsterdam, so much so that

someone was Portuguese was a euphemism for saying that they were Jewish. It's kind of like people now say, you know, she's from New York. So she's Portuguese meant she was Jewish. Another thing I didn't know about this community was that this was the group that excommunicated Spinoza. I didn't know that Spinoza was Jewish. I

that community at that time. It was, you're excommunicated for 2 weeks till you say you're sorry and don't do it again. That's what excommunication was up until Spinoza. And when they kicked him out, they gave him an absolute fire and brimstone ban. It's God's fury will smoke against him. Lifetime ban on Spinoza. Lifetime ban on anyone who has contact with him. You can read this in translation. You can Google it, find it online. And when I read this text, you know, every now and then you read a really old document and you hear the human emotion in it. And I felt their fear. You could hear how frightened they were, that they'd finally found this perch of safety, and here comes this guy, and he's sounding frankly atheist, and he's definitely debating religion with non-Jews, and he's about to mess it up for them. And when I read this, I thought, my God, I know these people. These are my people. Because even though it was different centuries and a different scenario, I thought, these people are refugees. I grew up around refugees, and there was something that was so familiar from the Holocaust survivors I grew up with, this sense that this beautiful, fierce desire to rebuild, but this very brittle sense that and the slightest mistake could mess things up, the slightest thing could go wrong, and we'd all be back where we started. And it was that tension, and you could feel how frightened this community was, and I thought, I want to write something about these refugees in the 17th century Jewish community of Amsterdam. And then I read about how a rabbi from that community approached Oliver Cromwell to try to get the Jews readmitted back to England. There actually were some Jews in hiding in England. They would be, you know, every 50 or 100 years, they would be outed and kicked out, and then some families would come back in. There were about 200 Jews living in London. They wore crosses. They pretended to be Portuguese Catholics. But this rabbi asked Cromwell to officially readmit Jews to England, and Cromwell couldn't fully get it through Parliament. It's sort of a long story, but there was this tentative moment of, okay, so it's going to be okay to be openly Jewish in England. And I thought, okay, there's going to be a little mission of a rabbi and his household coming from Amsterdam, and these are my fictitious characters, to help re-educate the Jews of London and bring them back into the Jewish fold. They did not want to be outed. They did not want to be re-educated. It was a very tense situation. They wanted to be left alone in hiding, pretty much. And I thought, okay, here's my frontier scenario. So I have my rabbi, he's blind, so he needs someone to scribe for him, to read and write for him. And he's gonna go with his household, two orphans who live in his house, a brother and sister. The brother, for reasons I won't get into, is not gonna be able to scribe. There'll be a housekeeper, and there will be this young woman. And she will, because she's scribing for a blind rabbi, she'll have access to books and learning that she would not otherwise have access to. So I just started writing. I don't outline in advance. If anyone's interested, I'm happy to talk about why. I don't and can't work that way. So I tend to start writing, and everything is an act of improvisation. So I thought, well, I have this character, and I have a feeling she has something to confess. I don't know exactly what it is, but I'm going to start writing. This was the first thing I wrote, and it actually stayed, which I normally the first 20 things I write, I cut, but this stayed. And I'm going to read it. It's just a couple paragraphs. June 8th, 1691, 11th Sivan of the Hebrew year 5451, Richmond, Surrey. Let me begin afresh, perhaps this time to tell the truth. For in the biting hush of ink on paper, where truth ought raise its head and speak without fear, I have long lied. I have not to defend my actions, yet though my heart feels no remorse, my deeds would confess themselves to paper now as the least of tributes to him whom I once betrayed. In this silenced house, quill and ink do not resist the press of my hand, and paper does not flinch. Let these pages compass at last the truth, though none read them. So the voice you just heard is Esther Velasquez, and she ends up being the main character of the 17th century portions of the novel. So she grows up in that same community that excommunicated Spinoza, and she goes with the rabbi and with her brother and the rabbi's housekeeper to London. And she, because she's scribing for the rabbi, she gets access to these books and to time to study and be around discussion of text. And the more Esther reads and studies, the more she feels there are questions that she's desperate to ask, questions that in that age were forbidden. But she can't keep herself from asking them, no matter the danger that they could bring down on her household if it was known what she was writing or to whom she was addressing her letters.
Now, if you've read the book, you know that the book actually

actually opens chapter one 350 years later in London. What I just read was the brief prologue. But the story really opens in London. Esther's voice has long since been lost. We're in contemporary London with a woman named Helen Watt. Helen Watt is a professor of history. She's a non-Jewish woman with a complicated and very personal reason for her passion for Jewish history. She is only 60 years old, but she's in poor health, and she has, among other things, a hand tremor, which means that she should not be handling delicate documents. Now, writing is funny sometimes, and sometimes you do things and you don't always realize right away why you're doing them. And I always thought, well, Helen has a hand tremor. She just does. That's how I imagined her. It was only halfway through when I was writing the book that I thought, oh, here's the reason I did that. I've always loved the line that in Hebrew it's Imeshkachach Yerushalayim Tishkach Yemini. It's translated as, if I forget thee, O Jerusalem, may my right hand lose its cunning. And to me, there was something so powerful about the idea of someone who has devoted her life to not forgetting. That's what historians do, right? They bring the past, they make sure we remember the past. Yet she's forgotten something essential about her own life, and because of the tremor in her hands, she's barred from touching the literal manifestation of the history, the thing she most wants to touch. She should not be touching those papers. So the novel begins when Helen's received a phone call from a former student of hers. His name is Ian Easton. She doesn't remember him at all, but he tells her that he and his wife Bridget, he says he took her history class years ago and he remembers her, and he's calling her because he and his wife Bridget have inherited a 17th century building that was in Bridget's family, and they're renovating it to turn it into an art gallery. They've had an electrician come to put wiring in, and he tried to thread it through the old carved wooden staircase, but when he opened up the old carved staircase, he found shelves packed with very old documents that look like they might be in Hebrew, and then there's something that's another language, it turns out to be Portuguese, but he can read that many of the letters are signed with the name of a rabbi, so he thought he would call her basically to say, you know something about Jewish history, can you come here, get these papers out of the house so we can finish our renovation. Helen is skeptical that the papers have any value or that they're even 17th century, but she agrees to go, and it's going to be Helen, with the help of a graduate student named Aaron Levy, who are going to begin to examine the documents that Esther Velasquez left behind. And what I'm going to do is I'm going to read just a couple paragraphs of Helen first arriving at the house. This is when she first sees the papers. There, on a small card table beside the window, was a single cracked leather-bound volume. Beside it lay the two pages Ian had told her about over the phone, the first items his electrician had removed from under the staircase upon discovering the documents. For an instant, she allowed herself to stare at the pages, taking in the thick, textured paper she dared not touch. Then at the counterpoint of two alphabets on the page, the Portuguese lettering that led from left to right, interrupted by scattered Hebrew phrases that ran in the reverse direction. Slowly she read and reread. Ian's voice, coming from just behind her. Over there, he said, and pointed. She lifted her eyes. There, in a dim corner at the base of the staircase, untouched by the blinding light of the landing's windows, was a small panel that had been forced open. Ignoring Ian's tentative offer of help, Helen approached the opening. Lowering herself slowly to the floor, her cane trembling heavily under her weight, she knelt before it like a penitent. She stayed that way for a long time, her hands pressed to the cool floor, and a great heaviness nearly overcame her, as though all her years had suddenly taken on physical weight. For a long while, she simply stared at the crammed shelves, breathing very quietly. Then finally, knowing she should not, she lifted a quaking hand to remove a single page. A moment only. The page, astonishingly, rested unharmed on her two outspread palms, like a bird that had agreed for just this moment to alight there. So I wrote that, and now I had Esther, and I had Helen, and I knew that there was going to be something in the interplay between past and present that was going to change the lives of the characters in the present time. So the book
I started improvising, and I ended up with a structure. It's structured like a mystery. It goes back and forth between the two time periods. We're with Helen and Aaron. You'll meet Aaron in a moment. And they'll find something in the documents that doesn't make sense to them, something that maybe upends everything they thought they knew about 17th century women's lives in that community. And they'll think, who would have written this and why? And I'm writing that, and I'm thinking, who did write that and why? So then I go back to the 17th century, and I start writing to try to figure out what Esther was up to. That structure made a lot of sense to me, and I love the structure where you go back and forth with history, because it felt very natural to me. Because I have a lot of memories of being at my family's dinner table, and the conversation would be, "That's when we were in Russian prison. Pass the salt." And you sort of, you know, history just sort of flies by, and you think, you either just let it go, and you think, okay, whatever that was, or you chase it down. No, wait a second, what was that? What was happening in the Russian prison? And then if you chase it down, you have a responsibility to it. What do you do with that history? And do you let it change you? And do you let it change how you act in the world today? So I love that tension between past and present. I started writing and research. Someone asked me at one point, well, how long did you research in advance before you started writing? I can't work that way at all. It's an interactive process. To do all the research in advance would be like saying, okay, I'm going to swim a mile by first standing on the shore, doing all the breathing. And then I'll do all the swimming, right? You would pass out. You kind of have to alternate. So it would be, I'd be writing a meal scene, and it's 1658, and I have to think, well, what's on the table? And what are the utensils? And what are the table manners? What are the characters wearing? That clothing was heavy. What was it made of? And they're looking out the window. What's growing in the garden outside the window? Before you get to that, what's the glass they're looking through? They couldn't make big sheets of glass. They had those little mullioned panes, and they were kind of wavery. They couldn't make flat glass like we have now. So I'd research all these things. And let's say I had my books of 17th century medicine and sanitation and all kinds of things. So let's say I'm looking up what they're wearing, and I have my book of 17th century fashion. So I'm paging through that, and I find an etching of women when they went out to do something a little risque, like going to the theater, or not completely done up and they didn't want to be recognized, they would wear those black velvet face masks so no one would know who they were. So there was an etching of this, and I thought, oh, this is wonderful detail. Who would wear a mask? And for those who have read the book, I thought, oh, Catherine. This is not a big spoiler. Catherine is sick when you first meet her. So when Catherine is ill, she would wear a mask because she can't do herself up the way she would otherwise want to. So then that gave rise to the scene in Hyde Park with Catherine. And I had a lot of fun starting from ignorance. I went to rare manuscripts rooms. If you ever have a chance to go to a rare manuscripts room, just ask to see something really old. It's amazing. They might confiscate your pens and pencils, and they might make you wear gloves. They bring out these documents, and you'll have 400-year-old documents, and someone has doodled faces in the margins because they were bored then, just like people are bored now. And faces look the same, and it's the most wonderful humanizing moment when you look at this old document. I went to a document conservation lab, and I learned about iron gall ink, which is a kind of ink they used to use that some forms of it over the centuries are not stable, and they burn their way through the paper, but just where the writing is. So if you can imagine, I mean, for a word nerd like me, this is like, wow. You know, the words burn their way through the paper. So you have pieces of paper that are like lattice work with the letters just burned through with word-shaped holes in the pages. I was a little insanely meticulous about the research. I have stories I could tell. And if my kids were here, they would make fun of me and tell some stories about some of the lengths I went to for research. But I was really meticulous about it for two reasons. One is the reason you would imagine, which is that, look, if you've ever been reading a book or watching a film that has something to do with a place you've lived in or a profession you've worked in or something like that, and they get even one detail wrong, there you go. The whole thing loses its credibility, the illusion is broken, and you lose your trust in it. So I wanted to avoid that happening as much as possible, and I had people who were experts in the various fields, you know, read it for historical accuracy and for the philosophy and everything. But beyond that, I had another reason that I wanted to be very careful to be absolutely historically accurate, not to have anything that wasn't plausible by the known facts of the time period. I thought, when I finish this novel, if I ever finish this novel, people will say to me, well, Esther Velasquez, finding a way to live a life of the mind in the 17th century,
Well, that's a pretty story. But we know it didn't happen. We know nothing like that happened because we know the names of the six or seven women who wrote anything approaching philosophy in 17th century England. I could bore you to tears and I could tell you the names of all of them. We know that they were all, with two exceptions, everyone had to be all three. They were all aristocracy, wealthy, and childless. Two exceptions, Anne of Conway, aristocracy and wealthy. She had one child, but she had migraines, and someone watched her child for her, and when she recovered from her migraines, she wrote her philosophy. Aphra Behn was not aristocracy, she was wealthy and childless. Everybody else, aristocrat, wealthy, childless, certainly not Jewish. Certainly not, you know, not poor and Jewish. So I thought, well, people would say to me, obviously we know that nobody did this. And I wanted to be able to say, yeah, of course, Esther Velasquez is fictitious. I made her up, but how do we know somebody didn't try to do this? You have centuries of people who, because of their gender or their race or their ethnicity or their sociological background, are banned from expressing what they have in them, whether it's thinking, whether it's painting, whether it's music making, whatever it is. And most of them get defeated by that because it is really, really hard not to. But people try to do what the grass does. They try to grow up through the pavement. Most don't succeed, but some do. And just because something is against the rules does not mean it's not happening. When history puts a foot on people's necks, they break the rules. You know, on a very personal level, I grew up knowing this. My grandparents were law-abiding citizens in Poland until August 31st of 1939. Then they lied, and they cheated, and they bribed. They got thrown into prison. They got out. They got arrested again. They made their way here, and a couple years later in the U.S., they became law-abiding citizens again. We call that surviving. So just because people say something is officially not supposed to be happening, I know it doesn't mean it's not happening. And for anybody to live a life of the mind, for a woman to live a life of the mind or a life in the arts at that time, she would pretty much have had to do it under a man's name. We've recently learned that much of the music we thought was written by Felix Mendelssohn was actually written by his sister Fanny. There's something I quote in that essay that Richard read from, which is Hilary Mantel, who wrote the Wolf Hall novels, said that the historical record is what remains in the sieve after the centuries have run through it. But we know what the sieve catches, right? It catches those lives that were deemed important enough to record, which usually means white, Christian, wealthy men. So what about all those other lives that ran out through the sieve? It doesn't mean they didn't happen. Are we so sure that now it's 2019, we've already found the identity of every woman who ever wrote under a man's name? I see no reason we should assume that we found that. So I wanted every piece of the novel to be plausible, historically plausible, because it's part of my larger point I was trying to make, which is take this history seriously and take seriously the notion of a woman having a place in it. So another reason I write, and I think I'll just do two more, another reason I write is it helps me look at issues that I feel torn about. And you all may do much more clear thinking than I do, but there are issues that sometimes I think, well, I look at it this way, I look at it that way, I can see both sides. And when I put an issue into a piece of fiction and I let characters argue it out, that's a way for me to sort of walk around all angles of it and look at all the sides. Now, if you spend any time in academia or in the arts these days, you will stumble across the question of who does this history belong to? Who gets to tell a story? Who does this artifact belong to? And this is one of the issues that comes up between Helen and Aaron. So the notion of conflict brings me to Aaron. Aaron Levy, he's the third major character in the book. He is the graduate student, or as they say in England, postgraduate, who helps Helen with the manuscripts. They hate each other. And that's really fun on the page. All the things that we try to avoid in real life, like conflict, difficulty, are really fun on the page. So Aaron Levy, he's American, he's Jewish, he's a son of a rabbi, he's arrogant as anything. Everything has always come easily to him. He's good looking, he's been a star at school, one of his ex-girlfriends gives him the nickname Teflon Man. She does not mean it kindly. Everything rolls right off of him. And he comes to England, he's gonna do the most ambitious history dissertation topic he can. He's gonna trace connections between Shakespeare and the Jews of Shakespeare's era. He comes to England to do this, and he stalls. For the first time in his life,
he is failing. He cannot find any new connections. This is Shakespeare. Everybody has mapped this already. This is a very well-scoured field. And he thought he was going to come in and be a star, and he's in free fall. And if you know anything about the British system, they really leave you alone. So if you're a postgraduate and you're working and you're stuck, you're really stuck. So here he is, flailing, not wanting to admit it. And his advisor says to him, hey, I have a colleague who needs help with some documents, Helen Watt. Can you help her out? He jumps at the chance. Except that what he quickly discovers is, though, even though he was brought on board because he reads the necessary languages, he reads Portuguese and Hebrew and all of this, Helen doesn't trust his translations. She double checks everything he does, and he feels like she treats him like a mechanical arm, because she also asks him to turn the pages for her. She's not supposed to be touching these pages. And he gets very frustrated, and there's a moment when it all blows up, so of course that's what, I'm gonna jump right in there and read from that. Permission to swear in the synagogue? Is that all right? Granted. All right. This is good. I don't always read the same sections, but I read from this section when I was at the Melbourne Jewish Book Fair in Australia. And I never know who's in the room, and if I'm going to read from this, I try to remember to say, okay, you know, there's a swear in here. Is that okay? So I did that, and I got to the end, and the moderator just said, we're all still waiting for the swear. You know, that doesn't even count as a swear here, so... Okay, so this is Aaron and Helen. You could have hired a child to turn pages for you, he said. You should have. They work cheaper than postgraduates, and they don't mind being ordered around by someone who hasn't a vestige of consideration. Even better, he continued, not caring anymore, wanting only to fire back at the blanched, haughty woman to whom he'd been enslaved because of his own desperation. Children don't challenge Brits who get their kicks out of dissecting other people's histories without the least... She cut him off. I have as much right to research Jewish history as you. Perhaps more, if you count years of... He didn't care. He wouldn't care. Spoken like an old-fashioned colonialist. He had, at intervals throughout his life, burned himself badly through an inability to control his temper once he got started. He could go years without an incident. He could go so long that he came to believe his Teflon Man moniker. And then, without any warning he himself could see, he would erupt as though there were no such thing as a consequence. Thus far, he damaged himself very little, allowing his temper to fly in the faces of those who held only paltry power over him. So he'd been able to proceed with full confidence to the next mentor, the next study group, leaving in his wake only a thin trail of muttering TAs or resident advisors whom he would never use as job references and whose ill opinion of him would never reverberate into his future. Now he felt it happening with Helen Watt and had no wish to stop it. He wanted only to blow the flames higher, to see how high they could rise, how quickly this whole enterprise, the entire fantastical trove under the staircase, this golden chance to save his stalled academic career that gave this woman such intolerable power over him, could blow to ash. Faint pink patches had arisen on Helen's cheeks. Mr. Levy, you are on very shaky ground. Bullshit, he got up out of his chair. Bullshit, he said again, as though it were necessary to repeat this from his new vantage point. The words strengthened him. The way her nostrils flared, as though everything about him were odious, strengthened him. This story, for example, belongs to the global Jewish community. Florence, Sabbatean crisis. He spat the words. Rabbi sending advice across Europe. Yet you go along with Jonathan Martin's plan to skirt the Freedom of Information Act because you don't want to share this with Jewish scholars. You don't want to share it with anyone. He was arguing against his own interests now, and he didn't care. All he cared about was humbling her. And something else, something seductive, suddenly flurrying inside him, the prospect of succumbing to reality. There, he'd thought it. So he wouldn't get a PhD. He didn't need Shakespeare. He didn't need Helen Watt. He didn't need drizzly England and its sodden cues and waterlogged personalities. He didn't even need history. He could make his life without it. The only pinch of regret he felt as he spoke on was at a momentary image of the documents packed so carefully on their shelves in that stairwell in Richmond. The tide of lines on paper written by a steady unknown hand speaking to him across the fraught silence of centuries. He blinked it aside. I'm going to jump ahead to just one last reason that I write. I write because it makes me feel safer in the world.
So remember my grandfather? This guy, right? So I grew up with my grandfather telling me that I couldn't trust anyone who wasn't Jewish. I know why he said it, and I know that he said it out of love and protectiveness for his grandchildren. He wanted to spare us what he had been through when his colleagues betrayed him in Poland. I would be foolish to just dismiss what he said.

and to not understand the dangers he's talking about. And I have also been arguing with that comment my whole life. My grandfather died many years ago, and I'm still having the argument. And I'm still having the argument because I take seriously what he said, but at the same time, what I feel is that we're only safe if we do trust each other across those lines. When I say trust, I don't just mean trust like a passive thing, like here it is in a black box, it's trust, you put it on the table, hope that works out. I think of trust as a verb, as a muscular thing. Trust is something that requires work. It requires explaining. It requires listening and listening again and giving people a second and third and sometimes fourth chance. So not just saying, well, obviously you don't understand, so I'm going to retreat to my group over there and I'm going to be in my silo and you're going to be in your silo, because I fundamentally think that's when the world becomes the most dangerous. And for me, some of that work of trust, of building and creating trust, happens through fiction. And the reason I say that is that trust happens through empathy, right? A basic sense that you can't trust me if I don't care about you. If I don't care what happens to you or your kids or your parents, why would you trust me? Why would I trust you if you don't care about me, right? Trust has to be based on empathy. Fiction, the entire crazy house of cards of fiction, is built on empathy. It is the only thing that makes fiction work. Fiction would not work at all if you didn't care about the people. And yet we read, so you read a book, you read a novel, and you know, right? We all know these people are fake. They're not real. It didn't happen, right? And yet we respond viscerally, and I mean that literally. We respond in our bodies. It's not just our brains thinking, oh, these are interesting thoughts, right? We laugh out loud sometimes if something funny happens. Our hearts pound when something scary happens to the character. It gets your heart, literally. Your heart is pounding. You become tense. You sit tensely when you're reading because you care. It literally affects our bodies. We're responding that powerfully to the empathy, to what we care about in the stories. So if that's happening, then imagine the kind of bridges that that empathy is crossing. So let's say, try to do this visually. This over here is you. This is your life, your gender, your age, your background, So all the categories, all the demographics that make you you, that's you over here. And let's say you read a novel about somebody who is exactly like you, except they're 10 years older or younger in age. So they're over here. Well, that's a little bridge, but you've just built a bridge of empathy to that life that is not yours. But let's say they're different in age and they live in another country. Well, that's a pretty big bridge. Okay, so now we're over here. Now you read Toni Morrison's Beloved about an escaped slave woman. Right, and look at the size of these bridges between, you know, this woman back in history with an experience that, you know, no one alive now has lived. And the bigger the bridges are, I think, the safer we are. And I don't have the exact quote, but Toni Morrison said something like, if you know something about my life, you're less likely to kill me. Now, if we can empathize with each other, we're not only less likely to do horrible things to each other, but we're less likely to stand by, to think, well, those people, we know they're real, but they're not as real as we are. They're not as real as our loved ones are. If you can empathize, and if your heart can beat faster because of something happening to someone else, then you cannot ignore them, and you can't turn a blind eye. And that's how I think fiction makes the world safer. And there's a project, there's some work that I am starting to do with some other writers. I don't know if anyone here has read Jessica Shattuck's beautiful book, The Women in the Castle. Jessica's in my writing group. I had not known her well. We'd been in the same writing group for about a year. I knew part of her family was German. And then she published an essay in the New York Times titled, I Loved My Grandmother, But She Was a Nazi. And I thought, okay, you know, I said to Jessica, okay, your grandparents were Nazis. My grandparents were Holocaust survivors. If we don't talk about this, it becomes the thing we never talk about. So let's go out to coffee. It was about 90 awkward seconds, and then just the gates opening of what it was like for each of us to grow up in the shadow of that. We wrote a piece together, and we started doing interviews and NPR interviews together and traveling around with it some, and people calling in saying, I have an oil painting of my grandfather in his SS uniform in the attic, and nobody wants it. What should I do with it? So I let Jessica take those questions. But just talking about, you know, how do we have the conversation, and how do we bring that, do you humanize Nazi characters? Do we have to act like all Holocaust survivors were perfect, flawless people, or can we let them be real people with flaws? And what does it mean to do that through the arts? And I'm doing a project now with Julie Lind.

0: who wrote the Pendulum, a memoir of growing up and discovering that her grandfather was in the SS, and trying to bring writers across, we're trying to start this initiative to bring writers across these gulfs of history to talk about, do cultural tolerance work through the arts, so that we learn something from history and hopefully make the world safer, which comes back to the political campaign that you're gonna run, right, when you run for office. Thank you very much. That's a whole lot out of me, so I'm delighted to have conversation.
1: I loved your book. I couldn't put it down. I would love to see it made into a film. I don't know if that's occurred to you. The love story, the love story between Helen and Dror was so poignant and felt very cinematic to me. I don't know if you could speak to possibly an inspiration about that. And the other thing that was this, the whole concept of martyrdom and Masada and these other, and Esther's voice, her particular what her philosophy is, her passion, and so I'm wondering if those are a lot of things, but possibly maybe you could pick something to speak to.
0: Sure. Well, thank you. I would love it if someone made a film. So, if anybody has any connections, let's come talk to me. And thank you. So it's interesting you mentioned the notion of the Masada and martyrdom. So I was discussing this a little bit over dinner. There is something that used to play a much bigger part in the novel that I then turned the volume down on in later drafts. But the initial opening quote of the book right now is just the Shakespeare. Nay, if you read this line, remember not the hand that writ it. That quote used to be side by side with a quote from the speech Eliezer made on top of Masada. And the quote was, let us now do for ourselves, our wives, and our children a kindness while it is still possible to do ourselves any kindness, a kindness being mass suicide. So one of the original inspirations for writing this, there were two, and I cheated. I only talked about one earlier, but you found me out. So was the Virginia Woolf, Shakespeare's sister, but the other one was the two women atop Masada. Because we all grew up, I mean, how many of us heard the Masada story as kids or growing up, right? Most American Jews hear the story of the martyrdom and, 70, and the Romans closing in and the small band of Jews and everybody's closing in on them, and then the rather than let the Romans come and kill them and enslave them, they chose mass suicide. We all grow up hearing this story, you know, Masada will not fall again. We know the quote that Eliezer, the leader of the Jews, used to exhort the men to mass suicide, to convince them to do it. And the story, it's like atmospheric. We just accept it, that we have it, but how do we know it? How do we supposedly know what Eliezer said if everybody died, right? And the answer is, it's a little footnote in the story that there were two women who didn't die. They chose to hide in a cave with some children and choose slavery, compromised life, rather than martyrdom. And they told their story to Josephus, and Josephus wrote it in the Jewish Wars, in his book, and that's how we have that. And this notion, I mean, I grew up with this Masada story, and if the women were mentioned at all, they were mentioned as traitors and cowards. And that always bothered me. So that's the other thing that got me started writing this book. What did that mean, that we say that someone who chooses life rather than martyrdom is a traitor or a coward? And yet, we have this big story of Masada and this little watermark in history. We have these two women voting with their feet something else. We'll take compromised life. We will take the desire for life rather than the principle that we're going to die for. And I didn't want to write a story set all the way that far back in history. I figured 17th century was far enough back to try to figure out dialogue and what they wore and what they ate and everything. But that story was embedded in my novel to the degree that it was the opening quote. The working title of the book for 10 years was Kindness, from that quote, until my agent finally convinced me that if I called the book Kindness, it would be misshelved in self-help, along with optimism and hope and love, right?

0: And I was like, but it's the best title because it has the double meaning. She said, yeah, you know it has a double meaning. No one else is going to. She was absolutely right. And then I had a very bad attitude about finding a new title. We went through maybe 50 options. I used to carry around a piece of paper that had all the different options we considered. At a certain point, I wrote to my agent. I said, we're just going to call it Bookie McBookface because I can't consider any more titles. And then my editor said, how about the price of ink, the cost of ink? And, you know, we came up with that. So I reduced the presence of the Masada story in the novel to just the fact that the etching is on Helen's mantle, and then something else that was in my idea of the book from the beginning, that there would be two women who refused martyrdom. And without doing any spoilers, those who have read the book, that scene on the street during the plague and the choice that Esther and Rivka make, those are my two women who hide in a cave. And so that stayed in the spirit of the book.
1: Well, before Deborah asks a second question, I have a question. And it's not really a question. It's when we announced that you were going to be here tonight, many people came up to me during High Holiday services when we announced it and said, I love that book. I'm so happy that you're bringing Rachel Kadish to Santa Barbara. So I would like to know, I want someone to be really quite honest. We've had two people who began their questions to you by saying, I love the book. But would anyone else want to tell me or tell us why you love this book so much? Oh, we got a hand back there.
0: Wow.
1: Come on up here.
2: Hi. I'm Stephen. I'm the coordinator for the Jewish Book Club of Congregation B'nai B'rith. And I chose your book because, well, for the reasons I'm about to state, but I was amazed that 33 people showed up for our Jewish Book Club and almost everybody had read your book. And our wonderful professor, Lynn Batten, a professor emeritus, UCLA, facilitated a discussion that no one really wanted to stop. I think we probably could have kept it up all Sunday. It was an amazing discussion with lots of praise for your work. I loved the book for so many reasons, one of which was the incredible lyric quality of your prose. As a matter of fact, I found myself many times, I'm a little bit tearful here, many times just stopped cold by the beauty of your prose and unable to continue reading. And then I'd have to think, I'm here, I'm sitting in a chair, I'm a reader, I'm reading a book of fiction. The story isn't going to continue unless I keep reading. So I moved on. But it is just wonderful, and I will reread your book many times because of the prose alone. It's just so gorgeous. It's so moving. And I had some other experiences that amazed me. The visceral presence of the characters. I don't think I've ever read a book where I've actually felt as though I've inhabited the characters' bodies and the physical experiences that they were having, whether it was slogging through the streets or burning themselves or the fatigue of handwriting a page. I felt like I was in their bodies, and I've never had that experience in a novel before. The third thing that brought me again and again back to some of the pages was the interaction of some of the characters where it really felt like they didn't know what they were going to say in their speech, like it wasn't a fiction writer putting words into their mouths, but they were engaged in an act of discovery, and they were at times fraught, amazed, pushed to go on. Your relationships that you drew were just scintillating for me. Thank you very much.
0: My goodness. Thank you so much. Thank you.
1: That's wonderful. That is wonderful. Tremendous. Thank you.